0: Paul. Only what the chief ruler Sosthenes told us. Has Paul taken a whip to any of you and forced you to adhere to his doctrines? No. Has he forced anyone to worship the God he worships? No. It is no crime for Paul or anyone to try to convince anyone of anything. Sosthenes wanted us to beat Paul. Instead, let us beat Sosthenes.
1: Gallio, Your Honor, I demand protection.
2: I couldn't care less.
3: Thus, Christianity gained a signal victory in Corinth. And Paul, after this, tarried there yet a good while and raised up a large church. While Paul was still at Corinth, Silas and Timothy, who had been left to work a little longer in Thessalonica, rejoined him. This left the new believers in Thessalonica without an experienced leader.
4: Unless Paul was mistaken or we did not properly understand what he said, yet that can hardly be right either, for has not the entire church membership carefully guarded the lives of their loved ones, lest they should die, lose the blessing which we all look forward to at the second coming of Christ?
5: And now my little girl is about to die and will never see her again. Ever?
6: What did Paul say about the dead? Can you remember?
4: I'm trying to recall exactly what he said, but I was so happy at the new doctrine of salvation by way of the cross that I suppose I didn't listen too carefully when he talked about something else. But it does seem as if he said that Jesus is coming again to change the faithful who are alive and to take them to himself.
6: Then we never will again look on our daughter's face.
5: She's gone.
4: Oh, God, in the name of Jesus, thy Son, help these thy children to bear this heavy burden in this their hour of trial.
7: A perfect right to believe as I wish.
4: But not to urge your private views upon the church publicly.
7: And why not?
4: Because Paul properly organized the church with officers who were given special and specified duties. We should not refuse to be subordinate to such officers. If everyone were permitted to voice his views publicly, we would have all sorts of disorderly, busybody men proclaiming fanatical ideas and doctrines.
7: No, it's not right or fair. I don't like it.
4: I came with good news. I've just received a letter from Paul. It'll be read aloud this Sabbath in church.
5: I wouldn't miss a letter
6: there
5: from Paul for
6: eagerly
5: anything.
6: Listening.
7: So a letter from Paul will be read aloud this Sabbath. Well, you'll find that I'm right about being permitted to voice my views publicly.
8: I shall now read the letter we received from our beloved Paul. From Paul, Silas, and Timothy to the people of the church in Thessalonica, who belong to God the Father and the Lord Jesus Christ, may grace and peace be yours. We give thanks to God always for you all, making mention of you in our prayers. For we remember before our God and Father how you put your faith into practice, how your love made you work hard, and how your hope in our Lord Jesus Christ is firm. We want you to know the truth about those who have died, so that you will not be sad and sorrowful, as are those who believe not and have no hope. For if we believe that Jesus died and rose again, even so those also who have died believing in Jesus shall rise again. For the Lord himself teaches that we who are alive on the day the Lord comes will not go ahead of those who have died. For the Lord himself shall descend from heaven with a shout, with the voice of the archangel, and with the trump of God, and the dead in Christ shall rise first.
0: The dead in Christ shall rise first. Then, my brethren, we shall again see our loved ones who have died in the faith.
8: Then we which are alive and remain shall be caught up together with them in the clouds to meet the Lord in the air. And so shall we ever be with the Lord. Wherefore, comfort one another with these words.
9: Oh, this is a comfort to all of us who have had loved ones die, and to those of us who shall experience death.
8: Encourage one another and help one another, just as you are now doing. We beg you, brothers, to pay proper respect to those who work among you, those whom the Lord has chosen to guide and instruct you. Treat them with the greatest respect and love, because of their position in the church. Be joyful always, pray at all times, and be thankful in all circumstances. Greet all the brothers with a brotherly kiss. I urge you, by the authority of the Lord, to read this letter to all the brothers. The grace of our Lord Jesus Christ be with you. Amen.

0: was converted and baptized by John the Baptist. I still remember what he said before he baptized me.
1: You believe in God and the confession of sins?
2: I do.
1: Do you believe that the Son of God is coming as the Messiah to save the world from sin?
2: I do.
1: With the help of God, will you live a life that will not bring his name to shame?
2: I will.
1: Do you believe in baptism by water?
2: I do.
1: Then Apollos of Alexandria, I shall baptize you in the river Jordan.
0: Men and friends, I am unworthy of myself to stand here and preach to you. But I have a message that God has ordained that you shall hear. It is the message preached by John the Baptist, who baptized those who believed in a coming Messiah. The promise of a Savior was first given to Adam, our father, and in conclusion I say unto you, be of good courage, believe on God the Father, believe that he will send a Redeemer, as testified by the prophets of old. Live a life pleasing to God and according to his words and laws, and thou shalt be saved. Amen.
3: He is a good speaker, eloquent, and he has a mighty way in explaining scripture, simple yet powerful.
4: After listening to him, I do believe that the Messiah we have looked and hoped for will soon come.
5: Apollos, born and brought up in Egypt, knew only the preaching of John the Baptist. Being ignorant of Jesus and his death, resurrection and ascension into heaven, yet also fervent in spirit, he spoke and talked diligently the things he had heard from John the Baptist. And it came to pass that, in the process of time, Apollos came to the city of Ephesus and began to speak boldly in the Israelite synagogue. Meanwhile, Priscilla and Aquila had moved from Corinth to Ephesus. There they heard Apollos preach.
0: Therefore, my beloved brethren, repent of thy sins, live a holy life, and worship the God of our fathers, and thou shalt be saved into eternal life. Amen.
6: He's an eloquent speaker and seems to know the scriptures up to the time of John the Baptist.
7: He said, remember, that he preaches the message of John.
6: Could it be that he doesn't know about Jesus?
7: It doesn't seem possible, yet he does come from the distant land of Egypt.
6: Shall we invite him home with us and speak to him about Jesus?
7: Well, I'm sure Jesus and Paul would want us to.
0: Say his name was Jesus, born in Bethlehem?
7: Yes, and that fulfills prophecy concerning his birth.
0: He was scorned, spat upon, reviled, and nailed to the cross?
7: The minds of men could not devise more cruel and shameful things than were done to Jesus.
0: Well, that fulfills scripture. As to his resurrection, is it possible that his body was stolen from the tomb? Did anyone see him walk from the tomb alive?
7: That is one of the many instances where God's providence overrules all things. Caiaphas, the high priest, Annas, the ex-high priest, and other temple leaders wanted to make sure the body was not stolen. So they did the very thing that proves his body was not stolen and that he was resurrected. They placed 100 soldiers at the tomb to guard and make sure no one disturbed it. And they placed a seal on the rock entrance to the tomb. The guard saw an angel, bright as the sun, roll the huge stone from the tomb entrance and call for Jesus to arise and come forth.
0: I did hear something once, but I thought they said the guard swore that someone stole the body.
7: Caiaphas and Annas paid them to say that. A little ironic, isn't it? The 100 soldiers who were to make sure Jesus' body stayed in the tomb are actually unwilling proof that he was resurrected.
0: I suppose Jesus was seen after his resurrection.
7: By many people. They talked, walked, and ate with Jesus. They saw and felt the nail prints in his hands and feet. He was seen ascending into heaven. Now, there can be no doubt but that Jesus is Christ, that he ascended to God the Father and now intercedes in our behalf.
0: I believe. I was baptized by water. Now I want to be baptized by the Holy Spirit. Then I want to tell the whole world that the Messiah has come and that they can be saved by believing and repenting.
7: Paul raised up a large church in Corinth, but they are new in the faith and need help and guidance. Why don't you go there?
0: Will they allow me to work among them? I have been desirous of going to Achaia.
7: Well, the church here will write a letter asking them to receive you.
5: Time passed. Apollos became a mighty worker for the Lord, and many souls were added to the church. But soon, dissension arose. The brethren disagreed. The church was about to be split apart.
2: Well, I think Paul is the greatest. I am saved because of him.
8: I am of Apollos.
9: And Cephas is the greatest of all gospel workers. I glory in him.
10: You're all wrong. We are of Christ.
5: Paul was instructed by the Lord to utter words of earnest admonition and solemn protest. He wrote a letter to the believers in Corinth.
10: Is Christ divided? Was I, Paul, crucified for you? Were you baptized in the name of Paul, or Apollos, or Cephas? Let no one glory in any man, for all things are yours, whether Paul, or Apollos, or Cephas, or the world, or life, or death, or things present, or things to come. They are all yours, and you are Christ's, and Christ is God's. Therefore glorify the Lord Jesus Christ.

0: our success isn't what it should be. The fact is, we could be counted as failures, and there are 12 of us.
1: For one thing, my dear associate, we have not the ability that John the Baptist had, and we can't be expected to convert people as he did.
2: Do we lack sincerity and faith?
1: Each of us will have to answer that for himself. As for me, my faith is as strong as ever. My belief in John the Baptist as the forerunner of the Messiah is stronger than ever. What knowledge I have, I want to impart to others.
0: We all do, but we seem to be failing.
2: Well, perhaps we should teach more of Jesus and less of the things John the Baptist preached.
0: Well, are we sure that Jesus is the Christ?
2: No, but whether he is or is not, we can preach his mission to this earth. We know what that is and have Scripture to guide us into further truth.
1: We must not forget, brethren, that we are laboring under the most adverse conditions possible. Ephesus is a great city. Its strategic position gives it great importance commercially. Its great temple to the goddess Diana is one of the 7 wonders of the world. The people here, and those who travel to and fro, seem to have one thing in mind: pleasure-seeking. They have no time for truth.
0: Greetings and salutations, stranger.
3: Greetings and peace unto you.
0: Something I can do for you?
3: I am Paul. I am told that you and 11 others are disciples of John the Baptist.
0: Well, won't you come in and be seated?
3: Yes, thank you.
0: Yes, I'm one of the 12 who follow the teachings of the man of the wilderness.
3: A man with an important mission. In the sight of God, he was a great man.
0: Well, we think so.
3: I understand that the 12 of you preach the message of repentance and a coming Messiah.
0: We do the best we can.
3: You must preach privately.
0: Privately, most of the time.
3: May I inquire as to the reason?
0: Well, the Israelites won't let us preach in the synagogue. But I think I'm entitled to ask you a few questions. I take it that you're an Israelite.
3: Oh, half Israelite, half Roman. Roman citizen through my father.
0: Are you here as a Roman or Israelite?
3: Neither. As a Christian.
0: Oh, you're that Paul. I've heard many things about you, both good and bad.
3: Being a Christian is not easy. There is much suffering and persecution, even as Jesus himself was persecuted and suffered.
0: I'd like my 11 brethren to be in on this conversation. What? Do you mind waiting? They'll be here shortly.
3: By all means. Let us wait. You are followers of John the Baptist. I know pretty much what you believe. So let me, first of all, ask if you have received the Holy Spirit.
1: The Holy Spirit?
0: We haven't even heard that there is such a thing.
3: Unto what then were you baptized?
1: Unto John's baptism. Is there another kind?
3: Before I answer that, I want you to know and understand that I, too, believe in John. He was ordained and commissioned by God. He fulfilled his mission and died a martyr's death. His mission was to prepare Israel for the coming Messiah. The Messiah has come. The Son of God came to this earth, was crucified, died, was resurrected, and has gone back to his Father in heaven. Him ye should also believe in, for through his name and only his name is there salvation.
0: Tell us about him.
1: Yes.
0: All about him.
1: Yes, from beginning to end.
4: After telling the 12 the story of Jesus, Paul said,
3: "Before leaving for heaven, Jesus gave his disciples this commission. All power is given unto me in heaven and earth. Go ye therefore and teach all nations, baptizing them in the name of the Father, and of the Son, and of the Holy Spirit."
4: Paul told them of Christ's promise to send the Comforter, through whose power mighty signs and wonders would be wrought. He described how gloriously the promise had been fulfilled on the day of Pentecost. By faith, the 12 men received Jesus as their personal Savior.
3: I therefore baptize you in the name of the Father, the Son, and the Holy Spirit. And by the laying on of hands, thou art baptized in a special sense by the Holy Spirit.
4: For 3 months, Paul preached in the Israelite house of worship. And because of jealousy, the synagogue authorities began to speak evil of Paul and his message of salvation.
3: Brethren, I am happy to say that I have found a suitable place where we can continue to worship. The school building owned by Teacher Tyrannus. It is large enough to hold public meetings.

0: We are seven sons of the chief priest of the Israelite community here in Ephesus, correct? Well, we are going to become famous. These seven sons of Sceva of Ephesus. How do you like that?
1: Well, what are we going to do? Sprout wings and fly to the moon?
0: I'm serious, really serious. Now, this book in my hand, I read every word in it, and it gave me an idea how to make a fortune and become famous. Any of you object to that? Well, the people of Ephesus worship the goddess Diana, right?
1: Well, don't talk so much. Just tell us what this project is.
0: Look, this goddess is supposed to have fallen from the sky. And from the looks of her, she must have come from somewhere besides Earth. On the goddess are some inscriptions. Now, this book is supposed to tell what those inscriptions are and interpret them. We're Israelites, and we know that there is a devil, a real living devil, who once was the prime minister in heaven. So he's very smart and wise, wiser than all humans put together, and then some. Well, this book must have been written by him.
2: You mean the devil?
1: Must be a terrible book.
0: Well, it depends on how you look at it. We have the scriptures, which tell about God and how to worship him. This book, in reality, tells about the devil and, well, how to worship him.
2: How did you happen to get that book? I thought all those books were burned when Paul converted all those people to Christianity.
0: Well, many books were burned, but there were plenty of magicians who didn't accept Christianity, and they didn't burn their books.
1: You say that book comes right out and tells you how to worship the devil?
0: Well, not in so many words, but look, we're Israelites. We know about God and Satan, so I can read between the lines. Now, most people who read this book probably think it merely explains how to do magic, be a sorcerer, and tell fortunes, and things like that. But I know better. If one were to follow the instructions in this book, he'd be a disciple of the devil. Going a little further, he would be an accomplice of Satan and could do anything Satan can do, which is just about anything. Now that, my dear brothers, is how we're going to become famous and rich.
1: By worshiping the devil?
0: No. Well, not exactly. By his help, though, we're going to be the best fortune tellers, soothsayers, magicians, and enchanters, and sorcerers, or anything we want to be. We will charge accordingly.
2: No, I don't think Father will let us do it.
0: Why not? In fact, he might as well join us, because he doesn't worship God. Well, not really. Not in the way the scriptures say to worship him. Also, the rulers and priests of Israel are serving Satan. They crucified the Son of God.
2: Oh, you shouldn't talk like that. It's blasphemy.
0: Oh, so was crucifying the Son of God.
2: Well, how do you know so much anyway?
0: I read and watch and listen. Well, do we do it or don't we?
2: You're the old man of us seven sons.
0: I'm the patriarch.
2: Oh.
0: All right, we're going to do it. I'll be the leader. I'll go through the rigmarole of swearing allegiance to Satan and all that sort of thing. Oh, it'll take time. We'll have to practice and practice and practice to make it look mysterious.
2: Have you been able to make a table float yet?
0: Of course, stupid. That's one of the first tricks I learned.
3: Me too. I can make a coin disappear.
0: That's simple. Now you don't need magic for that.
2: How about the ring trick? Can everybody do that?
0: Of course. Well, it seems like we all have the rudiments down pretty well. Now we'll have to go under the real meat.
3: You mean like healing someone?
0: Well, partly.
2: What do you mean partly? If you heal someone, it should be completely, not partly.
0: Save the sarcasm. I saw Paul cast out an evil spirit yesterday.
2: Well, how did he do that?
0: Do you know who Jesus of Nazareth was?
2: Well, of course. He was the one the leaders and priests crucified. The Messiah.
0: Well, Paul just said, "In the name of Jesus of Nazareth, I command you to come out of him." And the evil spirit left the man.
2: Well, if Paul can do it, we can do it too.
0: Right. Now, get the fellows. I know where a man lives who's possessed with an evil spirit. We command you, evil spirit, leave this man nevermore to enter him again. In the name of Jesus, whom Paul preaches, we adjure you.
4: Jesus, I know. Paul, I know. But who are you?
5: Why trouble you me? I'll rip you to pieces.
6: Oh, the people who lived in Ephesus heard about this. They were all filled with fear, and the name of the Lord Jesus was given greater honor. Many of the believers came and publicly admitted what they had done. And many of those who had practiced magic brought their books and burned them. In this way, the word of the Lord continued to spread and grow stronger.

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1: Jesus said to the thief on the cross, "Verily I say unto you, today you shall be with me in paradise." If we place the comma where it belongs, before the word today, the verse comes into harmony with the rest of what the Bible says on the subject of what happens when we die. But is it legitimate to move a comma in the Bible? Actually, the original writings had no punctuation at all. Minor mistakes crept in, like misplaced commas, for example.
0: For a free copy of the booklet, The Truth About Hellfire, call 3ABN at 618-627-4651, 618-627-4651.
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3: 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Today's story.
4: Sergeant, do you think the Israelites know of our plans to attack?
5: Oh, I doubt it, sir. See, they're not even lining up in battle formation.
4: They stand awed and fearful at our approach. They have no weapons of war. They just stand and wait.
5: For the slaughter.
4: Yes, for the slaughter.
5: But what about Samuel, sir?
4: Samuel?
5: He's their spiritual leader. Right now, he seems to be offering a sacrifice to his God. Somehow, I have a feeling about him, a hunch, that he has some sort of power that he intends to use against us.
4: Well, get rid of that feeling. Samuel can do nothing to stop us. The Ark of their God can't. Not even their God himself can stop us from winning this battle. Forward to the fray and slaughter!
5: Yes!

0: Hi, boys and girls. This is Uncle Dan.
1: And I'm Aunt Carol. Welcome to your story hour.
0: Today's story is taken from the Old Testament of the Bible, the book of 1 Samuel, chapters 8, 9, and 10.
1: It's about Saul, who became the first king of Israel, and Samuel, the prophet who anointed him.
0: We call this story, The Tall, Strong, and Handsome Young Man.
2: And the Philistines drew near to attack Israel. But the Lord thundered with a mighty voice that day against the Philistines and threw them into confusion, and they were routed before Israel. So the Philistines were subdued and did not again enter the territory of Israel. And all Israel knew that the Lord had saved them because they had confessed their sins. It was Samuel who had called the people to repentance. He was the connecting link between God and his people. He also judged Israel all the days of his life. Now when Samuel became old, he called his two sons to him and said,
3: "Sons, ever since the incident at Mizpah many years ago, I have been the judge of Israel. Over the years, I have traveled regularly to different parts of Israel and judged the people. But now I'm getting old. So I have decided to make you two my assistants."
4: "Judges? You're going to make us judges?"
3: "No, that would have to be done by a vote of the people. But I can make you my helpers, my lieutenants. You could be good judges. You have been trained to love and honor the God of Israel and obey his laws. You have been with me many times as I listened to both sides of a dispute and gave judgment that was fair, honest, and just.

0: Oh, that you have ambitions?
1: Perhaps. We shall see when we're established as judges.
0: Your ambitions, money-wise or otherwise?
1: As I said, we shall see.
2: But the sons of Samuel, acting as judges in Beersheba, did not walk in the ways of their father, but turned aside after gain. They took bribes and perverted justice. Then some of the elders gathered together and said,
3: Fellow Israelites, we are here to discuss a very serious matter. We are all well acquainted with the wicked and unjust practices of these men. We must discuss here today what must be done about them.
4: Mr. Chairman.
3: Yes?
4: We need a strong central government for the whole land. I call attention to the fact that almost everyone in Israel, I mean all Israel, not just here in Beersheba, but in all 12 of the tribes, we, the people, want a king to rule over us.
5: Yes, we do.
4: The actions of Joel and Abiah would give us the necessary excuse to go to Samuel and demand a king.
3: Think you not, my fellow elders, that if we were to go to Samuel and tell him the truth about his sons, that he would remove them immediately from authority? I am sure that Samuel knows nothing about the way his two sons administer injustice and are spreading discontent among the Israelites.
4: What you say is true, but have we not wanted a king to rule over us, as do all the other nations about us? Well, this is our opportunity. Let's grasp it while we can. Samuel will dare not refuse us a king.
3: Has not Samuel ruled Israel with wisdom and justice?
4: That is not the point. Samuel himself is a good man, yes, but he is not the true ruler of Israel, and you know it. Behind Samuel is God. And every time we disobey God, we are punished by losing a war with some country or having a famine or some other calamity. I say, all Israel says, let us have a king. Then our troubles will be over. We can govern ourselves and be rid of these constant periods of punishment.
3: Are we all of one opinion about this?
6: Yes.
3: To achieve our goal, we must send messengers to all of the tribes calling a meeting of the elders. We will draw up plans and send a delegation to Samuel demanding a king. Are we agreed on this?
6: We are agreed.
2: Then all the elders of Israel gathered together and came to Samuel at Ramah.
7: Well, well, quite a delegation of Israel's august elders. And you have come all the way to Ramah to see me. It must be a very important mission. Whatever it is, be not afraid to state your grievance, if it be a grievance, or a request, if a request it be.
3: Samuel, your honor, you have served Israel faithfully for many years. Your administration has been honest, sincere, and wise. Yet you are, pardon the reference, your grace, but you are getting rather old, and you're,
7: You need not hesitate to call me old. My time, my duties, my sojourn here upon earth are drawing near an end.
3: Well, your grace, that's not exactly the point. Rather, it is your sons.
7: My sons?
3: Yes, your grace.
7: Well, what about them?
3: Well, your grace, your sons, they walk not in the paths of righteousness, as we are sure you taught them to walk, and as you yourself walk.
7: Are you trying to tell me that my sons judge the people of Beersheba unjustly?
3: It pains us to tell you this, Samuel, your honor, but your sons take bribes. They pervert judgment and seek to enrich themselves at the bars of their court.
7: I was not aware of these things. Why did not someone report this to me sooner? I shall, of course, remove them from office immediately.
3: You can do with your sons as you deem best. But this is not the purpose of our mission. Samuel, your grace, we want a king to rule over us.
7: A king?
3: Yes, your grace. We want to be like other nations.
7: Well, perhaps it would be best for you gentlemen to remain overnight. I will give you an answer in the morning after I have taken the matter before God in prayer.
3: As you wish, your honor.
7: O Lord, God of Abraham and Isaac, God of love and mercy, hear me now as I plead for help in this my hour of great need. O God, thou knowest that I have lived a long life. As a child, I was dedicated to work for thee.
5: I have tried with thy constant help and guidance to faithfully serve thy people as judge, prophet, and priest.

0: But they have turned against me, O Lord. They complain of my work. They are dissatisfied with me, but I have tried, O Lord, thou knowest. They want to get rid of me after all these years of love and service that I have given them.
1: Hearken to the voice of the people in all that they say unto you, for they have not rejected you, but they have rejected me from being king over them. According to all the deeds which they have done to me, from the day I brought them up out of Egypt, even to this day, forsaking me and serving other gods, so are they also doing to you. Now then, hearken to their voice. Only you shall solemnly warn them and show them the ways of the king who shall reign over them.
2: So Samuel told all the words of the Lord to the people who were asking a king from him.
0: You ask for a king to rule over you. You shall have one.
3: God gave his permission?
0: God granted your request for a king, yes. But it is not his wish for you to have a king.
3: Then why did he grant the request? Surely God does not answer prayer that is not in accordance with his will.
0: God forces no one to do his will. Men have a choice. When they choose in opposition to his will, God often grants the requests in order that through the bitter experience that follows, they may be led to realize their folly and repent their sins.
3: Are you saying that by choosing a king to rule over us, it will bring a curse unto us rather than a blessing?
0: The Lord instructed me to solemnly warn you what manner of king shall reign over you.
3: We'll elect a good king. No evil will result, only good.
0: Listen to me, elders of Israel. A king will imitate the pomp and luxury of other monarchs.
3: That is just what we want. Then will the nations around about us deal directly with us, and we shall live in peace with them.
0: You shall have to support your king in all his luxury. He will require grievous exactions upon your persons and property. The goodliest and strongest of your men will the king require for his service, as charioteers, horsemen, and runners. They will fill the ranks of the king's personal army. They will till his soil, reap his harvests, and manufacture implements of war for his service.
3: It will really be our army, for our protection.
0: And your daughters will be taken for maids and bakers in the royal household. To support his kingly state, he will seize the best of your lands, and the most valuable of your servants, and many of your cattle. You shall be the king's servants. And you shall cry out because of your king, which you shall have chosen, and the Lord will not hear you in that day.
3: You are a smooth talker, Samuel, your grace. But we are still determined to have a king, that we may be like the other nations, and that our king may judge us and go out before us and fight our battles.
0: Get you up and return every man of you to his own city. You shall have your request. The Lord himself shall choose you a king.
2: A king to replace Samuel as ruler over Israel? Who will this king be? The first king of Israel.
4: Aunt Carol, I have a question for you sent in by my friend Aaron, who lives in Centerville, Tennessee.
5: It wouldn't happen to be a riddle now, would it, Uncle Dan?
4: Oh, you guessed it.
5: Mm-hmm.
4: Now let's see if you can do as well guessing the answer to Aaron's riddle.
5: Well, I'll do my best.
4: Can't ask for more than that, can we? So here's the question. Can you tell me what is the beginning of eternity, the end of time and space, the beginning of the end, and the end of every place?
5: Could you repeat that, please?
4: Sure. Can you tell me what is the beginning of eternity, the end of time and space, the beginning of the end, and the end of every place?
5: The beginning of eternity and the end of time and space.
4: And the beginning of the end and the end of every place.
5: This isn't an easy one. I'll need to write it down and think about it.
4: Fair enough. So while you work on that, the rest of us will continue listening to the rest of our story about the tall, strong, and handsome young man.
2: Now there was a man named Kish, a Benjamite, a man of wealth. And Kish had a son, a handsome young man. There was not a man among the people of the children of Israel more handsome than he. From his shoulders upward, he was taller than any of the people. This noble and dignified young man in the prime of life appeared to be born to command. His name was Saul.
6: Father, some of our animals are lost.
7: Lost?
6: Probably strayed away somewhere upon the mountainside.
7: I think you'd better take one of the servants and look for them.
6: Me? Wander around the mountainside looking for animals? Oh, I'm your son, and you're a powerful chief with influence that has all...
7: Son, no more of that. It is good for a young man, even of noble birth, to engage in the simple and humble duties of whatever work there is to be done.
6: I'm sorry, Father. I'll make the search for the animals right away.
8: Sir, I'm tired. Whew, can't we rest a spell?
6: Tired? So soon?
8: Yes, Master. You're the strongest of the strong, the tallest of the tall. You tire not, but whew, I'm small and weak.
6: All right. We will rest. Oh,
8: thank you, Master. Oh.
6: While we're resting, we may as well eat a bit.
8: I'm hungry enough.
6: All right, here's a piece of bread.
8: Where are we going next, Master? Lost animals just aren't here.
6: Well, I was wondering if they might have wandered to Shalisha. It's a good grazing land.
2: So Saul and the servant went to the land of Shalisha, but they found not the animals.
6: Perhaps the animals have strayed to Shalim.
8: Oh, if they have, Master, they'll be hard to find. It's a wild, rugged place.
2: For 2 days, Saul and his servant searched the hills and valleys of an area of some 10 to 20 miles, never getting far away from Gibeah. And when they were come to the land of Zuph, Saul said to his servant,
6: I think we'd better go home. We've been gone so long, Father will begin to wonder about us instead of the missing animals. He'll think we're lost.
8: That's true, Master, but may I be so bold as to make a suggestion?
6: Sure, go ahead.
8: Is not that the city of Ramah up there on the hill?
6: Yes, but you certainly don't expect to find our animals in a city.
8: Oh, no, Master, but I was thinking of a man of God who lives in that city. He's an honorable man, a prophet, and all that he prophesies surely comes to pass. I suggest, Master, that we go up there and see the man. Perhaps he can show us where our missing animals are.
6: Well, we would be expected to offer him gifts for such information, wouldn't we?
8: It is the custom, yes, Master.
6: Well, we don't have anything to give him. Even our bread is gone.
8: Master, sir, I have here the fourth part of a shekel of silver. We will present it to the seer if he'll show us the way to our lost animals.
6: Good idea. Come, we will go up and see the man of God, and thanks for the silver. I'll return it to you when we get home. The servant is richer than his master. Whoever built this city certainly knew how to pick a beautiful site. One can see almost all of the surrounding country.
8: Oh, it is beautiful, Master.
6: This seer we're going to visit, do you happen to know his name? If we... Oh, well, it doesn't make any difference. Here comes a group of the maidens of the city to draw water. They'll know everyone in the city and everything that has happened or is about to happen. Pardon me, please. I understand there lives in your city a seer. Is he home at the present time?
9: Yes, sir. He just returned today.
6: Well, do you know where we may find him?
9: Today's the day of sacrifice in the high place. At this very moment, the people await him, for they will not eat until he is blessed to sacrifice. So if you hurry, you may find him before he goes up to the high place.
6: Thank you. Come along. Let's hurry.
8: Yes, Master.
2: So they went to the city. As they were entering the city, they saw Samuel coming out toward them on his way up to the high place.
6: Pardon me, sir, but I'm looking for the seer who lives here. Tell me, where is the seer's house?
0: I am the seer. Go up with me to the high place, for you shall eat with me this day. And tomorrow I will let you go and will tell you all that is on your mind.
6: Thank you kindly, sir, but I came not to eat, but to inquire after my father's lost animals.
0: Oh, yes, your lost animals. But that was 3 days ago.
6: Why, yes, 3 days ago. But how did you know?
0: Worry no more about them, for they are found.
6: Thank you, sir. and if you will accept this small token of
0: we must hasten to the high place, for is not the desire of all Israel upon you and on all your father's house?
6: Me? I'm just a Benjamite, the smallest tribe of Israel, and my family is the least of all the families of Benjamin. Why do you say that the desire of all Israel is upon me and my father's house?
0: At the proper time it shall be revealed to you. Right now, you and your servant come with me to the high place. The people and the elders await us for the blessing of the food. You and your servant sit here.
6: But, sir, these are the seats of honor, and my servant
0: you
6: and I...
0: You are being honored this day, Saul, my son. Sit here, and we shall partake of meat with the 30 elders.
6: Yes, sir.
0: If you will excuse me, I must talk to the cook.
6: Oh, of course, sir. I wonder what this is all about.
8: You're more popular than you thought, master.
6: Someone must have mistaken me for someone else.
2: So Saul and his servant sat and ate with Samuel and the 30 elders. As the elders heard the story of Saul's persistent search for the lost animals, well may they have thought that this tall, strong, and handsome young man might be just the one to deliver Israel from the Philistines. Now, when they were come down from the high place into the city, Samuel invited Saul to his home.
6: Samuel, sir, may I ask you a question?
0: I see no reason to deny you that privilege.
6: Well, today, a while ago, when my servant and I met you near the city gate and inquired of the whereabouts of the seer, you seemed to know who I was and all about me. Also, why did you honor us by placing us at the chief places at the table?
0: Saul, my son, the God I serve... The God you serve is an all-knowing God. He revealeth his secrets to his prophets. It is the same God who delivered our forefathers out of Egyptian bondage. He brought them safely to Canaan. This same God has been Israel's ruler since the day they left Egypt, directing the affairs of Israel through Moses, Joshua, and then prophets and judges. But the people seem to want to do away with the theocratic government and have a king.
6: A king? You mean Israel, our own people, want a king?
0: Yes, it's true. With God as our ruler, we were a unique nation, blessed above all other nations. But with a king, we shall be no different than the nations round about us.
6: Couldn't the king be a true representative of God, like Moses was, and like the prophets and judges, like you are?
0: Yes, he could, but he won't.
6: Well, then I should think the people of Israel wouldn't want a king.
0: But they do.
6: Who is to choose a king?
0: God himself shall choose the king of Israel.
6: God is to choose a king? Well, then I should think the king... would be a good king, a true servant, and representative of God, even as Moses was. For God himself chose Moses.
0: Yes, my son, God did choose Moses, and he has already chosen him a king of Israel. But God in no manner forces anyone. When he chooses leaders, he has to choose from among the men who are available, and then train them, prepare them to faithfully perform the tasks assigned to them. But come, I tire you with an old man's prattlings. You will want to get an early start in the morning. I shall show you and your servant to your quarters.
8: Master. Master.
6: Yes?
8: It's time to get up, Master. You wanted to get an early start, remember?
6: All right. I'll get up. Samuel, Your Honor, you have been most gracious to us, and we thank you very much. If you are ever in Gibeah, please come to see us.
0: I certainly shall, Saul, my son. But if you don't mind, I shall go part way with you now, at least to the bottom of the hill outside the city gates.
6: Honored to have you, Your Grace.
0: Saul, my son, Would you bid your servant to go on ahead a pace? I wish to talk with you alone.
6: Yes, Your Honor. Will you walk on ahead of us away?
8: Yes, Master. Farewell, Your Honor.
0: I wish to show you the Word of God. You have been curious as to how I knew who you were yesterday and why you were honored at the ceremonial feast.
6: Yes, I was, Your Honor. I still am.
0: The Lord had told me in a vision that you would appear in Ramah. Then, when I saw you entering through the city gate, the Lord said unto me, Here is the man of whom I spoke to you. He it is who shall rule over my people.
6: Rule over Israel?
0: At the command of God, I pour this oil upon your head and anoint you to be captain over God's people. And with this kiss, I proclaim and salute you as God's chosen vessel, King of Israel.
6: King? But Samuel, Your Honor, I am in no manner qualified to be king.
0: The Spirit of God will be with you and help you to become qualified. Serve the Lord with all your heart, and he shall be with you and bless you always.
2: As proof that Samuel had done this upon divine authority, he foretold the incidents that would occur on the homeward journey as Saul and his servant approached the border of Zelza.
10: Pardon me, sir, but are you not Saul, son of Kish?
6: I am.
10: You've been searching for your father's lost animals?
6: A number of days, yes. Why?
10: They are found, but your father is worried about you. To the point of giving you up for lost.
6: Thank you, sir.
10: I'm most happy to have served you, sir. Farewell.
6: Farewell.
8: Did you not say that Samuel the seer foretold this very occurrence?
6: He did. The thing must be of God.
8: Those three men, one carrying three sheep, one three loaves of bread, and the other carrying a bottle of wine. Is this not too in accordance with what Samuel said would happen?
6: It is. One more thing is to happen. When we come to the hill of God, where the garrison of the Philistines is, I am to meet a company of prophets prophesying. He said, The Spirit of the Lord shall come upon me, and I too shall prophesy.
2: And all the things that Samuel said would happen came to pass that day. After returning to his home, Saul quietly went about the work of his father's lands, saying nothing to anyone about the secret that Samuel had revealed to him.
4: Well, Aunt Carol, with a smile on your face and all the scribbling on that paper in front of you, my guess is you figured out the answer to Aaron's riddle.
5: I think so, Uncle Dan, but it wasn't easy, and I don't think I would have gotten the answer without writing it down.
4: So tell me, as well as all of our listening friends, what's the beginning of eternity, the end of time and space, the beginning of the end, and the end of every place?
5: It's the letter E, Uncle Dan.
4: No.
5: E is the first letter in the word eternity, as well as the first letter in end, and it's the end or last letter of the words time, space, and place.
4: Congratulations. Thanks for sending it in, Aaron.
5: That was fun.
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5: Me too. 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
5: Well, our time's up, Uncle Dan.
4: So it is, Aunt Carol. Bye, everybody.
5: Keep smiling, and remember,
4: God loves you.
11: This has been Your Story Hour, building for a better tomorrow.
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4: And Uncle Dan saying,
5: Goodbye, everyone. See you again next time.

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1: I'm Cameron DeVasier.
2: And I'm Mark Howard.
1: And this is Talking Points. We're now on the third lesson of our third quarter study, all about 1st and 2nd Corinthians. We're going to be looking at these opening four chapters of the letter of Paul to the Corinth believers.
2: Yes.
1: Before we get into that, I wanted to point out that earlier in the spring, we did an experiment here in the Michigan Conference, and we did a social media campaign.
2: We being our department.
1: The Sabbath School Person Ministries Department. Did a special campaign for any church that attended the Person Ministries workshop. We said, we're going to give you a $200 one-month social media campaign. And there were 30 churches that participated. So we signed on the line and we spent $6,000 to send out a Bible study social media campaign to those 30 churches. Now, of course, those 30 churches weren't the only ones impacted. There was just the center of it, but it spilled over all across the conference. And I'm not exactly sure how it works, but the point is the word got out.
2: Yes.
1: And after that one-month campaign, we had nearly 1,500 Bible study requests come in from that one advertising blitz, which you do the math of it, that's about $4 per interest generated.
2: Yeah.
1: If we do, and I love our Bible study offer direct mail campaigns, those are great, and we'll get sometimes up to about 10 per thousand that come out of that. But still, it takes basically $100 to get one interest.
2: Yeah.
1: Here, we're getting $4 for one interest. So I'm going to make an appeal to you. If you haven't already signed up for a free Bible study off account, go to oneaccord.cc. You could also get the full One Accord system there too. But either way, get something going in your church. And one of the great ways to kind of launch into a Bible study ministry is just run a single inexpensive, I mean, just for a couple hundred dollars, you can run a social media campaign in your area. And I guarantee you're not just going to get some, but you're going to get a strong response. And your people will say, whoa, who are those? I want to go. And it'll stir up love and good works for Bible study ministry.
2: And you can get yourself one of these great hoodies.
1: Oh, sure.
2: Purchase that on there. And I was wearing, there's other gear. I had some Bible study offer gear, and I went by a scrapyard, incidentally, with some metal scrap. And a guy looks at the shirt and he's like, hey, what's this? Tell me about this.
1: Uh-huh.
2: So, I mean, what easier way to witness than just wearing the...
1: Yeah, ask me about Bible studies. There it is. Anyway, we have to get back to this particular Bible study, but I just wanted to throw that in there. Shameless plug for that Bible study ministry you can have in your local church. Now,
2: why? Because we're not ashamed of the gospel, my friends.
1: Amen.
2: Talking points. All right.
1: Lovely. Now, we, again, coming back to our lesson here, I'd like you to have a word of prayer to get us going and walk through our talking points.
2: Father in heaven, we are thankful to have the privilege of knowing you and your son, Jesus Christ, to know the gospel message and be able to share it with others. I pray, Lord, that you would empower a witness through study as we come together and we study our Sabbath school lesson. This is just not to feed us and strengthen us in our own walk, but also to bless others in maybe even starting their walk. So we pray, Lord, that you would be with all of our Sabbath schools as we're studying this lesson, and may it help us to be more effective in reaching souls for your kingdom. We ask it in Jesus' name. Amen.
1: Amen. Well, the lesson, I thought, very helpfully made this closing statement on Sabbath afternoon, which is the intro that I put in our notes for this week. It says, this week we will take a look at 1 Corinthians 1 through 4, where the Apostle Paul deals with the problem of quarrels in the church and how to overcome them, namely, through unity in Christ. So obviously the first couple of lessons of this study have already looked at these chapters, but now we're looking at them through the lens of this contention that apparently in division that had arisen in the church.
2: Division? Quarrels in the church?
1: It is such a thing. It is possible. But there's a remedy, and we're going to talk about it.
2: Yeah.
1: Talking point number one, we are of Christ. They talk about how Christ is the foundation of everything, and Paul is always trying to draw their attention away from the divisions and to the unity we can have in Christ.
2: Monday,
1: right? Yeah, that, primarily Monday's lesson there. Talking about number two, Christ is not divided. This is Sunday, Tuesday, and Wednesday, but we're going to look at what were the divisions in the Corinth church, why were they there, and again, what's Paul's response to that?
2: Right.
1: And finally, true wisdom comes from God. Talking point number three comes from Wednesday, and it contrasts right in the middle in 1 Corinthians chapter 2 about the wisdom. And now I know that last week's lesson talked a lot about the content of this wisdom versus the foolishness of the preaching of the gospel of Christ. But here is looking more at the application of, or the misapplication, or the refusal to have the wisdom of God. What's the result of it is division in the church and contentions. So
2: fantastic.
1: We're going to look at that all together today. But first, let's go back to number one. We are of Christ. And I put this, which should be a self-evident note here, but the foundation of Christian faith is Christ himself. The thing that we're united on is our love for and our knowledge of Christ. And Paul makes this exceedingly clear. If you were to read through, and we're not going to take the time to do it now, but if you were to read through, well, in fact, why don't you just read the first three verses of 1 Corinthians? Let's just give a sample of what we're talking about here.
2: Of chapter 1.
1: Of chapter 1, yes.
2: Paul, called to be an apostle of Jesus Christ through the will of God and Sosthenes, our brother, to the church of God, which is at Corinth, to those who are sanctified in Christ Jesus, called to be saints, with all who in every place call on the name of Jesus Christ, our Lord, both theirs and ours. Grace to you and peace from God our Father and the Lord Jesus Christ.
1: You see a theme starting to emerge. If you're to read the next six verses too, what you'd find is almost every single verse, he appeals to Jesus Christ, our Lord Jesus Christ, Christ our Lord. He keeps invoking the name of Christ, not because obviously he loves Jesus and is clearly the forethought of his mind, but I believe he's laying a foundation here. We're going to see that in just a minute, but he essentially opens the first nine verses of introduction. It invokes the name of Jesus nine different times. So every verse is something Jesus, something Jesus, something Jesus. And for what it's worth, you get a little extra bonus here in talking points. Paul's letters to the Corinthians, 1st and 2nd Corinthians, refer to Christ by name some 113 times. Now, the only other book that has more than that is Romans, which is a whole, you know, theological treatise on Christ, right? And that's 71 times. But most letters that Paul writes might invoke the name of Christ maybe 10 to 20 times, something like that, maybe a little bit more. But here, you have 63 in 1 Corinthians, 50 in 2 Corinthians, and it seems, as we look at what we're going to discuss today, that Paul is trying to bend them back to centering their faith and hope and love in Christ himself, not just the Christian church and maybe leaders of the church, but in Jesus Christ as a person, as our own personal Savior.
2: All right.
1: The centrality
2: break that
1: Christ
2: down for us.
1: Well, why don't you read verse 10 now, and I'll give you why we were going there.
2: Now I plead with you, brethren, by the name of our Lord Jesus Christ, that you all speak the same thing, that there be no divisions among you, but that you be perfectly joined together in the same mind and in the same judgment.
1: Mm. And we're going to get into the division issue in just a second, but notice his appeal, and really this sets off the thesis statement for the whole letter. In verse 10, now I plead with you, brethren. So again, it is all this greeting and introduction in the name of Jesus Christ. Then he transitions verse 10. Now I plead with you, brethren, by the name of our Lord Jesus Christ. He's invoking that name, that you all speak the same thing. So whatever he's about to appeal to them is predicated on because of Jesus Christ, in light of Christ. Please do this thing. And the appeal is about not being divided. Paul later reiterates this in chapter 3. Why don't you read 1 Corinthians chapter 3, verses 9 through 11.
2: Chapter 3, the Bible says, for we are God's fellow workers. You are God's field. You are God's building. According to the grace of God, which was given to me as a wise master builder, I have laid the foundation and another builds on it. But let each one take heed how he builds on it. For no other foundation can anyone lay than that which is laid, which is Jesus Christ.
1: Verses 16 and 17 in the same chapter says, do you not know that you are the temple of God and that the Spirit of God dwells in you? If anyone defiles the temple of God, God will destroy him, for the temple of God is holy, which temple you are. And notice he's saying you as a church are the temple of God. He's the building. But what's the foundation is Christ. There is no other foundation. So again, in 1 Corinthians, in the name of Christ, I appeal to you. In 1 Corinthians chapter 3, you're being built not on the foundation of me or any other apostle or any other leader. You're being founded on Christ himself. And the church is built on Christ. The church isn't built on Peter. It's not built on Paul. It's built on Christ. And so this seems to be the framework of his discussion, is the centrality of Christ to the identity of the believers. Now, we would sit here probably and like, well, yeah, obviously, duh. But apparently in the church at Corinth, there was a division about who their loyalties really belonged to. And some would identify themselves with Christ, but others would say, yeah, I'm actually of this other guy or this one leader. And that's where we get to talk point number two. Christ is not divided. Now, you just read 1 Corinthians chapter 1, verse 10. Yeah. Why don't you continue that on down through verse 13 and get the context of what they're going
2: through. Okay, so I'll start in 10 again. It says, now I plead with you, brethren, by the name of our Lord Jesus Christ, that you all speak the same thing and that there be no divisions among you, but that you be perfectly joined together in the same mind and in the same judgment. For it has been declared to me concerning you, my brethren, by those of Chloe's household, that there are contentions among you. Now I say this, that each of you says, I am of Paul, or I am of Apollos, or I am of Cephas, or I am of Christ. Is Christ divided? Was Paul crucified for you? Or were you baptized in the name of Paul?
1: He's being a little almost facetious, but he's like, how can you say, I'm a follower of Paul, or I'm a follower of Apollos? He's like, no, you're not. You're a follower of Jesus Christ. How has this come to be? Now, let's explore this a little bit more.
2: Can I go off on a tangent here? I mean,
1: Have I ever stopped you before? Go ahead.
2: It really strikes me here what Paul's saying, how the contrast today, especially in our YouTube, I mean, there are a lot of people watching this on YouTube, but the YouTube click-hungry, like-hungry people, presenters, I can't imagine today how a lot of people, they're like, I'm of Paul. Great. Like and subscribe, right? I'm not saying that's wrong to do. You
1: that's what I should
2: saying.
1: Call the talking point was but, like and subscribe.
2: But think about that. For Paul to not just be like, thank you, thank you, thank you. You know, because those other guys, I like them. They got their good points. But, yo, he totally, like you said, I mean, he kind of gets a little bit, goes off a little bit and like, hey, don't even... Don't even go
1: was
2: there.
1: Was Paul crucified for you?
2: Either any of the, we're all mere men.
1: Yeah, exactly right.
2: So it's just the contrast. We need more of that in the church today, that spirit that Paul had.
1: It harkens the mind back to when Peter went to go speak to the household of Cornelius, and he walks in the house, and Cornelius bows down and worships, and the Bible says he picks him up. He's like, what are you doing? And is it possible? We thought, well, that was a pagan worshiping a mere man. Of course, he just doesn't know any. But Paul is seeing the same behavior in the church, that some are saying, I know we all love Jesus, but I really love Paul. And the way Apollo speaks is just magnificent.
2: Right.
1: He's my favorite. And they didn't have cassettes and VHS or DVDs or downloadable streams and YouTube, but somehow they still had favorites. And to your point, you know, the like and subscribe, I can't help but look at the current landscape, even in God's church, of, you know, vying ministries or ministers or speakers or orators that really become people's everything. Oh, I get all my information, my gospel message from, and there's nothing wrong with appreciating different speakers. There's nothing wrong with having personal draws to one or the other. Like the way this one speaks or the way he breaks it down, that the way his mind works, it really speaks.
2: Right.
1: Praise the Lord.
2: That's why God uses various speakers.
1: Exactly.
2: But then to only accept a message from that
1: person.
2: That's
1: right. What happens if Paul presents something that might disagree with Peter? Well, the Peter folks would be on one side, and Paul, he's like, this is a bad thing
2: for
1: the church.
2: Or it sounds like
1: yes.
2: It might. And they pit, because people do that. It reminds me of a statement from the S.J. Balva commentary, Elmite's Comments, Volume 6, page 1086. It says, there can be no stronger evidence in churches that the truths of the Bible have not sanctified the receivers than their attachment to some favorite minister and their unwillingness to accept and be profited by the labors of some other teacher who is sent to them in the providence of God.
1: Come on.
2: So,
1: No greater evidence, right? Than
2: that's love not for... saying, again, to your point, that you don't have I like the style of something. That's fine.
1: Mm.
2: But no, I'm not going to listen to that. Nope, it's only this way. This is the only person preaching the truth. This kind of mindset that we see a lot of.
1: Well, and we see the temptation because, for instance, and I really appreciated the teacher's edition of this week's lesson because it broke down what are some of the differences between, you know, Peter and Apollos and Paul? Like, why would they be drawn to them? And it does make some sense. For instance, Paul, of course, is the one writing the letter to them. He's the one who first brought the message. In 1 Corinthians 4:15, he even says, "For though you might have 10,000 instructors in Christ, yet you do not have many fathers, for in Christ Jesus I have begotten you through the gospel." So he's saying, I am the father of your faith. I first introduced you to this, you know, so you might have 10,000 you like, but it's not, let me just be clear, Paul is not saying, therefore I should be the first in your legions.
2: Yeah.
1: But he's saying, I'm unique to you because that makes sense.
2: Well, what he's saying is there's a lot of people who are, they're glad to give advice and instruct.
1: Mm.
2: But when trouble comes, they're out there. They're not there for you.
1: Mm.
2: They're oftentimes, I don't want to say this, and I can't apply into that situation, that they're not necessarily caring about the flock. But there are people who would be glad to instruct because they like to instruct. They like to tell other people what to do, but they're not invested. Paul's basically saying, look, I'm in this with you. I'm invested with you more so than others might
1: be. He has
2: a like
1: personal connection,
2: would
1: a father
2: be with
1: figure.
2: His child.
1: Exactly right. Well, then what about Apollos? And from the teacher's edition, once you read page 41, the quote there.
2: Yeah, it says, Apollos must have been a good speaker and preacher who impressed his audiences with his rhetoric and his enthusiasm for preaching Jesus. Apollos had helped build up the church in Corinth while Paul was in Ephesus.
1: Okay, so you can say, he had a unique approach. He was powerful. He was a preacher.
2: So even as Paul planted the church, Apollos did a lot to strengthen the church.
1: And later on, Paul's going to admit that. I planted, Apollos watered, no problem. And of course, there's...
2: And maybe he was a more interesting preacher. I mean,
1: could be. Yeah. And then you get to Peter, and it says in the same statement, Peter was the first of the apostles to minister to non-Jews. And that's, of course, the Cornelius story in Acts chapter 10. And because of his leadership role among the apostles, seemed to be regarded by many as the main Christian leader or figurehead of the movement.
2: Yeah.
1: So you get like, we know Paul personally, but Apollos is a better orator, and Peter is authoritative in the church, so he's the leader. And they started dividing their loyalties among these. These are good distinctions that were being made bad by people's affection for them.
2: Right. And going back to what we were saying, it wasn't that they had a preference. That wasn't the issue. The issue was when they said, I am of Paul or I'm of Apollos or I'm of Cephas, what they were saying is, no, I'm going to listen to this guy.
1: Yeah.
2: It's like, look, you're allowed to say I like his preaching, but you got to listen to correction from this guy too.
1: Amen.
2: Right? They're all ministers of the gospel.
1: Now, in 1 Corinthians chapter 3, verses 5 through 8, if you would read that, this is Paul's view on these divisions.
2: Who then is Paul and who is Apollos, but ministers through whom you believed as the Lord gave to each one?
1: Mm-hmm.
2: I planted, Apollos watered, but God gave the increase. So then neither he who plants is anything, nor he who waters, but God who gives the increase.
1: Mm. He keeps reminding people that we are mere men, instrumentalities. And if you study these characters out, you're going to find, for instance, Apollos came as a good preacher, but it was Aquila and Priscilla who had to train him more perfectly in the way. You think of Peter, of course, who knew Christ personally, but even after his conversion, he played the hypocrite, right? And Paul had to confront him. None of these men are lifted up as the end-all, be-all. He's like, stop looking to man, appreciate them, but build your faith on Jesus Christ. Because my fear, Pastor Howard, is what happens when people follow a good man, but then he sometimes preaches a bad message. Like, is it possible their affinity for the man will actually lead them away from Christ? And that is a dangerous precedent.
2: Well, there's another element that just struck me here as a lifelong trainer in soul winning and evangelism. One of the things that always bothers me is the kinds of things we do in the church that make it seem like the only people qualified to work are the real polished or the orators or whatever else. And so when we talk down certain of the leaders, like, oh, that guy is not a good preacher, and this guy, what is a layperson going to do who's listening to that? And then you're like, hey, come on, get involved in soul winning. They go like, forget it.
1: Yeah.
2: Because then I'm going to be subject to that stuff that you're saying about them.
1: Mercy. It's
2: and so
1: poison.
2: It just tells me that Paul has the mind of a trainer.
1: Mm.
2: Like, you guys got to understand, the one who makes it all work is God. And those who listen to him and take that to heart, what Paul is saying, that makes them understand that they too can be qualified to minister.
1: Amen. And thus, Paul is the one who's saying he's not defending himself. He's like, God is the one, he's using different people in different ways, but you've got to focus on Christ. Right. Rather than, this is from the Teacher's Quarterly again, rather than engaging in the debate about who is more theologically sound or a more worthy influencer, Paul highlights every member's need to keep Christ at the center of his or her spiritual life and not let any leader, no matter how eloquent or good, take the place that belongs to Christ. Mm. Mercy.
2: That's a great point.
1: All right, finally, we've got just a few minutes left. Let's look at true wisdom coming from God. Now, in 2 Corinthians chapter 2.
2: 1 Corinthians.
1: I'm sorry, 1 Corinthians. I see the 2, and I automatically go
2: second. We're going there.
1: Second.
2: The quarter's going to go there a little bit.
1: Maybe I'm foreshadowing a bit.
2: Yes.
1: But in 1 Corinthians chapter 2, there's a lot of talk about wisdom versus the wisdom of men versus the wisdom of God. And it starts, as we looked at last week, and I, brethren, when I came to you, did not come with excellence of speech or of wisdom, declaring to you the testimony of God. And what obviously he means by that is not saying, I came to you foolishly.
2: Right.
1: Of course, Paul is wise, but he's not wise in the ways of the world. Let's think about this in the unity context. In the world, divisions among leaders and everything, we see a political alignments and strong men and elected officials, and we pitch them against each other. And the temptation is to take the politics of the world, the mind of the world, the wisdom of the world, and apply it in the church and start thinking of the church as just another organization with divisions that are, and he's saying it is not like that.
2: Well, something else, and we've talked about this, you and I personally, notice he says, I did not come with excellence of speech or of wisdom. What he's saying is that the presentation or the trimmings potentially outweighing the substance.
1: Mm.
2: In other words, we've talked about, there's a lot of things we've seen in ministry that are just Potemkin villages. Like they look like, oh, wow, you know, they got a glitzy website, this, that, and the other. The substance is not there, whether you read into whatever, if it's a book or it's a sermon or whatever. It's like, where's the substance?
1: Yeah.
2: And it's almost as if Paul's like, I'm not going to focus on how beautiful my sermon is framed. I want to make sure the substance is there. The content is that's what's going to serve. It's Christ and him crucified.
1: Yes.
2: And if my speech isn't just right, it doesn't matter because the content's going to grab you.
1: Right. And thus he can talk about how it seems foolish to other people. But this is the message that we had is not about the framing. It's about the content, which is Christ himself.
2: And I don't think that means that he was a shabby preacher or anything
1: else.
2: But his focus was to make sure that he wasn't trying to wow people with, as you said, with worldly methodology.
1: Well, then I put in the notes, thus it logically follows that division in the church is certain evidence, as you read from that statement, right? The evidence of spiritual immaturity and carnal thinking. If we come to a church that's divided along these lines, it is clear evidence that they are not following Christ at the center of their experience, nor witnessing for Christ effectively in the world, that somehow this is the evidence of carnal thinking or human wisdom. Let me give you a couple examples. You're there in 1 Corinthians chapter 3.
2: Yeah.
1: Why don't you read verses 1 through 4, and I'll read from Hebrews chapter 5 along the same lines.
2: Okay, 1 Corinthians 3, verse 1, and I, brethren, could not speak to you as to spiritual people, but as to carnal, as to babes in Christ. I fed you with milk and not with solid food, for until now you were not able to receive it, and even now you are still not able, for you are still carnal. For where there are envy, strife, and divisions among you, are you not carnal and behaving like mere men?
1: Mm. Yeah, and then he gives the example. For one says, I am of Paul, another, I am Apollos. Are you not carnal? So he looks at this and he says, this outward affection and loyalty to different speakers or presenters or leaders, however you want to say it, is sure evidence that you are still carnal in your thinking. You have not been converted in your minds.
2: Mm.
1: And notice what he said at the beginning. I could not speak to you as spiritual people because you're not able to receive it. Now, in Hebrews chapter 5, the same Paul, when he's in chapter 5, when he's talking about the priesthood of Jesus Christ being like Melchizedek, a pretty heady theme about the sanctuary and the priestly role of Christ.
2: Well, none of the milk and the solid food.
1: Right. He comes back and he says, for though by this time you ought to be teachers, You need someone to teach you again the first principles of the oracles of God, and you've come to need milk and not solid food. For everyone who partakes only of milk is unskilled in the word of righteousness, for he is a babe. But solid food belongs to those who are of full age, that is, those who by reason of use have their senses exercised to discern both good and evil. So he uses the same analogy of immaturity and like developmental, like a babe needing just milk before solid food here in the Corinthian church and in the letter to the Hebrews about people who are, though they claim to be Christ, are not taking it in and letting it change them. And he said one of the evidences, you're still arguing about who your favorite this and that is. Yeah. These divisions are evidence of spiritual immaturity.
2: Well, listen, in that same SDA Bible commentary, because it's on 1 Corinthians chapter 3, it says on page 1086, Paul longed to speak to the church in Corinth of spiritual things, but to his sorrow, he found it in great weakness. Mm. The church members could not even bear to hear the truth concerning themselves.
1: Mercy.
2: Like this was the, like it's everything else. Mm. And like you said, the gospel's supposed to change us.
1: Yeah, and if you're not willing to go there, then you're just staying spiritually immature. So Paul's solution is simple. Avoid the wisdom of the world, which would tend to divide the church, and instead be united in the mind of Christ. Again, 2 Corinthians, this time chapter 2, verses 2 Corinthians, I believe I'm correct in this one. I don't think that's a typo. 2 Corinthians 2, 14 through 16.
2: 14 to 16. We're going to...
1: Nope, it is a typo. It's 1 Corinthians chapter 2.
2: I was going to say, this is the...
1: I was like, why would I do that?
2: Of the, yeah. But the natural man does not receive the things of the Spirit of God, for they are foolishness to him, nor can he know them, because they are spiritually discerned. But he who is spiritual judges all things, yet he himself is rightly judged by no one. For who has known the mind of the Lord that he may instruct him? But we have the mind of Christ.
1: We have the mind of Christ. Like there's a mind that Christ can give you that's different than what you're going to get out in the world. This is the may seem foolishness to the world, but this is the wisdom of God. It changes you to be heaven-minded. I think of Philippians chapter 2, where the same Paul gives the same advice, where he says, verse 5, let this mind be in you, which was also in Christ, Christ Jesus. And then it goes on to describe how he was humble, how he gave himself, how he was deferential, and even to sacrificing his own life.
2: Humbled himself to the lowest point possible.
1: Right. Yeah. And he said, that's the mind of Christ. There's a humility. There's a letting others go first that will solve these quarrels if we focus our faith on Jesus Christ. I found a fantastic statement from Letters and Manuscript, Volume 9, if you'd read that for us, please.
2: We have no time now to cultivate suspicion one of another. Let us draw together and love as brethren, guarding against judging, criticizing, and condemning each other. All this brings confusion and every evil work. Christians should conform their lives to the life of Jesus Christ and not fashion their characters after the model of their former education in their ignorance. Hmm. To fulfill Christian obligations is to act like Christ, to follow the example of Christ, to have the mind of Christ. Then there will be no variance, but only unity and love.
1: Again, the solution is to take in the true wisdom, not of the world, but of Christ, as to have the mind of Christ, to become like Christ, and all of a sudden the results will be like Christ.
2: Absolutely. That's best.
1: Great statement there, and from Quarterly Paragraph 5 from Testimonies Volume 1, if you were to read that as we close.
2: Yes, it's also on Friday's lesson, the oneness of, it's Testimonies 1. The oneness and unity of God's truth-believing remnant people carries powerful conviction to the world that they have the truth and are the peculiar chosen people of God. This oneness and unity disconcerts the enemy, and he is determined that it shall not exist. Mm. The present truth, believed in the heart and exemplified in the life, makes God's people one and gives them a powerful influence.
1: Mm. So think about the influence of our disunity on those who are looking for truth. You know, essentially, if you have the truth, if you're truly following Christ, then you'll be like Christ, and that will be not only peace for us in the house, but it'll be a witness outside to the world. No wonder Satan wants to divide the church, get us thinking small like the world, and divide and blunt our influence. But if we have the mind of Christ, we will be like him, and we'll work like him and hasten his coming.
2: Amen.
1: Can you give us a word of closing
2: prayer? Yes. Heavenly Father, we're just so thankful for these words of truth we've studied this week, for the prayer of Christ for our unity, We're reminded that if we walk in the light as he is in the light, then we will have fellowship. We'll have oneness. We're walking in the same place, in the same direction. And Lord, we want to be, we pray this for the church. We don't want to be antagonists to this, but we want to be working in harmony with your will, not exalting man, but exalting the truth of Christ and letting it bring us all into a oneness of purpose to hasten the spreading of the gospel message and the soon return of Jesus Christ. For we ask and pray these things in his name. Amen.
1: Amen.

You know, Jesus tells us in Matthew chapter 12 and verse 12, "Wherefore it is lawful to do good on the Sabbath days." You know, with today being the day God has ordained for us thousands of years ago as His Sabbath, we must ask ourselves the question, what good have we done for others on this special day of the Lord? My friends, as today is the Sabbath day of God, He expects us to do something good. The Sabbath blessing isn't complete unless we do something good for others. This is Pastor Garrett Morgan. Happy Sabbath, everybody, and let's get that full blessing of doing good that God has asked us to do.

0: Welcome to Sabbath School, brought to you by It Is Written. We're glad that you are joining us today. We are studying the books of 1st and 2nd Corinthians, and this week is lesson number 3, Unity in Christ, something that Paul is very, very passionate about. In fact, he devotes a fair bit of 1st Corinthians to it, and we're going to see that in just a moment. But let's begin with prayer. Father, thank you for drawing us together today. We ask that you'll guide our study of your word. We want to understand how and why we should be unified and unified in you. So we ask that you'll bless our time together today, and we thank you in Jesus' name. Amen. We're glad that you're joining us, but we're also happy to have the author of this quarter's Sabbath School lesson with us, Adenilton Aguiar. Adenilton, welcome back once again.
1: I'm very happy to be here. Thank you for having me.
0: So we are taking a journey through 1st and 2nd Corinthians. This is lesson number 3 of 13, so we're just kind of beginning to build up that head of steam as we get into it. But one of the very significant topics that Paul talks about, and he devotes a fair bit of time to it, is unity. In fact, it's the very first topic that Paul covers in 1 Corinthians, and he devotes 4 chapters to it. This is a significant amount of 1 and 2 Corinthians. Why was unity so significant? What was Paul's perspective on it, and why did he devote this much time to talking about it?
1: This is a major topic in 1 Corinthians. Some scholars say that perhaps this is the topic that goes throughout 1 and 2 Corinthians. So Paul mentions about unity in the first chapters, chapters 1 to 4, but he's very concerned about this issue in the Church of Corinth. And we see that if we should begin by reading a text, we see that in 1 Corinthians 1, verse 10, this is a very important passage for us to understand Paul's concern about this topic. Verse 10 says, "Now I plead with you." This is very strong, right? "Now I plead with you, brethren, by the name of our Lord Jesus Christ, that you speak all the same thing, and that there be no divisions among you, but that you be perfectly joined together in the same mind, and in the same judgment." So Paul does not mention the term unity here, but we know that he's speaking about unity. He mentions the same mind, the same judgment. He says joined together. But especially I call attention to the beginning of this verse. "Now I plead with you." This is very strong. And why is Paul so concerned about this issue? I think that the explanation for that, the answer for that is in the first letter to the Corinthians, 1 Corinthians chapter 12, because Paul is speaking about the unity that there is among the persons of the Godhead. Chapter 12,

0: misrepresentation. And this is so important for Paul that he mentions this topic not only here. For instance, if you go to Ephesians chapter 4, Ephesians chapter 4, basically he mentions the same thing. Ephesians chapter 4, verses 4 through 6. I'm going to read here. It says, "There is one body and one spirit, just as you were called in one hope of your calling, one Lord, one faith, one baptism, one God and Father of all, who is above all and through all and in you all." So Paul is doing the same thing. He mentions God the Spirit, God the Son, God the Father, and he's demonstrating that the three of them work together. So the lack of unity within the church is a misrepresentation of God's character. And in addition to that, I'd say that I mentioned, I think in the first episode, that Paul is someone who loves the Bible. And Paul used to read the Old Testament, and he knew very well the Old Testament. But in addition to that, Paul refers to the teachings of Jesus many times in his writings. And I think that it is possible that Paul is thinking about what Jesus taught in John 17. Jesus speaks about unity. So the division in the church violates Jesus' command for unity, and Paul is very concerned about that, because this is a misrepresentation of God's character. But in addition to that, this is a violation of God's command to the church to be united.
1: So Paul is very passionate for those reasons and more about having unity in the church. So speaking specifically of the Corinthian church, based on what we have here in the Bible, what do we know about the nature of some of this disunity that was existing in the church there in Corinth?
0: Okay, very good. So this is also a misrepresentation of Jesus' command to the church, the misrepresentation of the character of God, the way that the three members of the Godhead work. They work together. And when we open 1 Corinthians, we see that Paul is trying to say to the church, we have to be centered around Jesus. But there is something different going on. If we read chapter 1 of 1 Corinthians, chapter 1, verses 11 and 12, Paul says, "For it has been declared to me concerning you, my brethren, by those of Chloe's household, that there are contentions among you." And now he's going to explain what is this. Verse 12, he says, "Now I say this, that each of you says, I am of Paul, or I am of Apollos, or I am of Cephas, or I am of Christ." So Paul mentions here that the church was centered around human leaders. And this is a huge problem. This is the problem that was taking place in the church. People centered around human leaders, giving their allegiance to different Christian leaders. Paul is concerned about that because he tries to mention that the church should be centered around Jesus. So we have cliques. I don't know if we should use this word, but I think that it applies to the situation here. There are cliques in the church. People are centered around human leaders, and for Paul, this is a huge problem. With this, Paul is not saying that we should not honor our human leaders. The problem is that when they replace the function that must be given only to Jesus. So there are people centered around human leaders, and for Paul, this is a huge problem.
1: So if we could spend more time focusing on Christ and having him at the center of things, we wouldn't have nearly as many problems as if we were focused on so many leaders. I want to take a look at 1 Corinthians chapter 1 and verse number 10. We just read it there, but Paul makes this appeal for unity. He says, "Now I plead with you, brethren, by the name of our Lord Jesus Christ, that you all speak the same thing, and that there be no divisions among you, but that you be perfectly joined together in the same mind and in the same judgment." Now, this is an interesting phrase that he uses here, perfectly joined together in the same mind and the same judgment. Mm-hmm. What does he mean by that, and how is that possible when we have so many people with so many different backgrounds mm-hmm. and so many different

0: different experiences. What's that look like in reality?
1: Okay. First of all, I would say that Paul is not speaking about uniformity, but unity in diversity. I think that two things can be mentioned regarding these phrases that Paul uses in verse 10. First of all, Paul is speaking about a shared Christian attitude and a voluntary commitment to act for everyone's benefit. It is unity in diversity. It is not uniformity. Paul is not saying all must like only green or only red or only white. You can keep liking red or yellow, but as far as the Christian attitude is concerned, we have to be united in the same purpose, to preach the gospel. To preach the gospel of Christ. I think that this is what Paul is mentioning. It is what he has in mind when he mentions same mind and same judgment. And second thing, from the very outset, Paul implies that this is possible only Christ. How can we have the same mind and the same judgment? Only Christ. When we open 1 Corinthians, we see that Paul calls attention to Christ. Verses 2 and 3, 1 Corinthians 1, verses 2 and 3, he says, "To the church of God, which is at Corinth, to those who are sanctified in Christ Jesus, called to be saints with all who in every place call on the name of Jesus Christ our Lord, both theirs and ours." This is very interesting. Paul is saying, Jesus is the one around whom the church must be centered, right? And in verse 3, he says, "Grace to you and peace from God our Father and the Lord Jesus Christ." So he mentions Jesus in verse 2. He mentions Jesus in verse 3. He mentions Jesus in verse 1. And as I mentioned, I think in the first episode, Paul does not stop thinking and talking about Jesus. So this is possible, just to have the same mind and same judgment. This is possible only when the church is around Christ, is centered around Christ.
0: So this week, lesson 3, we're looking at unity, and not just unity, but unity in Christ. Mm-hmm. If somebody wants to dig deeper into this subject, there is a place that they can go, and that's the companion book to this quarter's Sabbath School lesson. Share with us why that might be something that someone would want to pick up. What's in there that's not in the lesson itself?
1: Okay, very good. So in this book, I mention many texts that Paul uses to show how the church must be centered around Christ. For instance, I make some comments on 1 Corinthians chapter 12 and Ephesians 4. And if you want to understand what Paul wants to say when he's mentioning the three persons of the Godhead and how this relates to what we are studying this week, so read this book. I think that you will benefit from the reading of my comments on those two passages from Paul.
0: So if you'd like to pick up the companion book to this quarter's Sabbath School lesson, you will find it at itiswritten.shop. Again, that's itiswritten.shop. Or if you happen to be watching this program on social media, you can just scroll down to the comments down below or the description down below, and you will find a link to the itiswritten.shop website straight to this particular book. In the comments, or pardon me, down in the description below. Just click on that link. It'll take you straight there. We're going to come back in just a moment or two, and we're going to continue looking at unity in Christ and why this subject was so important that Paul dedicated four chapters at the beginning, at the outset of 1 Corinthians to it, and also why it's so important for us today. So join us back here in just one moment. We're going to continue looking at unity in Christ here on Sabbath School, brought to you by It Is Written.
2: Just a few hundred years ago, the Bible was not available to everyday people. Today, it's everywhere. What happened to bring the Word of God to the world? Join me for Ancient Wisdom, Present Power, as archaeologist and theologian Dr. Michael Hazel takes us back in time to the events that led to the Bible being propelled to the forefront of Western society, and then the world. We'll look together at a remarkable collection of rare books that tell the story of the advance of the gospel, of the battle between truth and tradition, of the life and death struggle between darkness and light, featuring artifacts of historical importance and insights that will grow and encourage your faith in God. Ancient Wisdom, Present Power, telling the story of some of the greatest events in human history and the development of the greatest story ever told. Don't miss Ancient Wisdom, Present Power, brought to you by It Is Written TV.
0: Welcome back to Sabbath School, brought to you by It Is Written. We're looking at unity in Christ this week. This is lesson number 3 of 13. Adam Nilton, we spent the first half of today's episode, today's lesson, looking at the importance of unity, but unity is not the only thing that Paul talks about. He also spends some time talking about wisdom. It's a central theme in the early chapters of 1 Corinthians, and he kind of compares and contrasts human wisdom with God's wisdom. Walk us through this concept.
1: Oh, yes. He presents some contrasts between human wisdom and God's wisdom. I think that we could summarize in some topics. Human wisdom relies on eloquence and impressive speech. This is very interesting because as we saw in earlier episodes, when Paul went from Athens to Corinth, he takes a different course of actions. So he speaks about the message of the cross in opposition to human wisdom. So human wisdom relies on eloquence and impressive speech, but God's wisdom centers on the message of the cross. Human wisdom seeks status, influence, and recognition, but God's wisdom reveals God's power through humility and self-giving love. Human wisdom belongs to this age, Paul says, and it's passing values, but God's wisdom belongs to God's eternal purpose. Human wisdom judges the cross as foolishness, but God's wisdom reveals the cross as the power and the wisdom of God. Human wisdom is based on human standards and reasoning alone. God's wisdom is revealed by the Spirit. Human wisdom produces pride and factionalism, but God's wisdom produces discernment, unity, and maturity. And finally, human wisdom leads believers to boast in human leaders, whereas God's wisdom leads believers to boast only in the Lord. So Paul presents many contrasts between the two, and how and why does he do that? It is to show to the readers, seek God's wisdom. God's wisdom reveals the power of the cross, the power of God in your life. And if you want to be, a person who is saved by Christ, by God, you must seek God's wisdom. So he presents the contrast between the two for us to understand the big difference between them and to seek God's wisdom in our lives.
0: And people out in the world often are drawn more toward human wisdom and so forth, mm-hmm. but ultimately that doesn't lead anywhere. It's mm-hmm. God's wisdom that leads us someplace worthwhile. When you read the first few chapters of 1 Corinthians, it's possible that you might get the idea that Paul is against human leaders. He's not against human leaders, but at the same time, we need to make sure that we keep Jesus at the center. What does that look like in practical ways?
1: Okay, very good. Well, he's not against human leaders. By the way, he's a human leader, and he wants to be loved by the church. But I think that he wants to say is that we should not give human leaders the role above what really they are. So I have here some passages that we could read to understand what Paul is speaking about human leaders. Perhaps we could start by reading chapter 3 of 1 Corinthians. Chapter 3 of 1 Corinthians, verse 5. If you could read for us.
0: Who then is Paul and who is Apollos, but ministers through whom you believed as the Lord gave to each one?
1: Okay, so who they are? Who are human leaders? They are servants. They are ministers. The word that Paul uses here in verse 5, which is translated by ministers in the New King James Version, is the term diakonia, diakonos, which means servant. So who are human leaders? They are servants of Christ, and they are servants as we are. So we should not treat them above the role that God gave to them. So they are servants. Secondly, we could read 1 Corinthians chapter 3, verses 6 and 7, please.
0: I planted, Apollos watered, but God gave the increase. So then neither he who plants is anything, nor he who waters, but God who gives the increase.
1: Okay, so what can we learn from this text? Recognize the work of human leaders, but remember that it is God who gives the growth. It is God who is working. They are ministers of God. They are working to God, but it is God who is working through them. In another text, verse 9, please.
0: For we are God's fellow workers. You are God's field. You are God's building.
1: Okay, so what is this text saying? They belong to God. The human leaders belong to God. They have their ministry, for sure, but they belong to God. In another text, verses 10 and 11.
0: According to the grace of God, which was given to me as a wise master builder, I have laid the foundation, and another builds on it. But let each one take heed how he builds on it. For no other foundation can anyone lay than that which is laid, which is Jesus Christ.
1: Okay, so Jesus is the foundation, the only foundation of the church. I don't know about you, but I knew some churches in Brazil, in some parts of Brazil, that they have some owners. Some leaders present themselves basically as the owners of the church. This is not what Paul is talking about here. The church belongs to God. We have human leaders, but the church belongs to God. So, in summary, they are servants of Christ. They are stewards. They are servants of Christ. They have their ministry, but the church belongs to Christ. They have their work, but it is Christ who gives growth. So they have their role. They must honor them, but we have to remember that the church belongs to Christ, belongs to God, and it is God who is working through them. So Paul is not saying for us not to honor our human leaders. This is not what he's saying. He's saying that we have to give them the role that God gives to them.
0: So let me draw your attention to something. We see the role that human leaders have. They're important, but they should not usurp the place of Jesus. He is that foundation. Mm-hmm. You mentioned something in the lesson on page 36. You mentioned that faithful Christian ministry must be grounded upon what we can call a theology of the cross. Mm-hmm. What do you mean by that? What is the theology of the cross?
1: Okay, so the cross is the center of everything we do as a church. So if we preach, the cross is the center of our message. If we go to give Bible studies, the cross is the center of our message, of everything we do. We are not supposed to call attention to ourselves, but to what Christ did on the cross. So the message of Paul is cross-centered, is Christ-centered, mentioning and showing that everything we do must be based on what Christ did on the cross. So I think that this is what the term theology of the cross means.
0: So we're talking here about the importance of unity and the role that it plays even in churches where there's, as you mentioned, diversity. It's not uniformity. It can look somewhat diverse, mm-hmm. but there's unity in the message of the cross. There's mm-hmm. unity in Christ. There's unity in the Godhead. If there's somebody who's watching right now and they're seeing some disunity in either their local church or on a larger scale, what kind of words of encouragement would you give to that person to help them through a challenging situation that they're seeing and they're wondering how can God or can God work through the disunity that I'm seeing? Mm-hmm. Any lessons that person might learn from what Paul saw here in Corinth and the, mm-hmm. the guidance and direction that he gave them?
1: Okay, very good. Well, I think that the message of the cross as Paul presents in 1 Corinthians chapter 2, verse 2, this is the answer for our problems, not only in the time of Paul, but also in our own time. Perhaps we should unpack a little bit more this idea of the theology of the cross. Perhaps we should read 1 Corinthians 1, verse 23, and after that, chapter 2 and verse 2. Chapter 1, verse 23, Paul says, "But we preach Christ crucified, to the Jews a stumbling block, and to the Greeks foolishness." And in chapter 2, verse 2, he says, "For I determined not to know anything among you except Jesus Christ and him crucified." So I think that what Paul is trying to show here is the following. The more we are closer to Jesus, every one of us, we are closer to each other. So Jesus is the center. If I'm here and I come closer to Jesus, if I'm here and I come closer to Jesus, if I'm here and I come closer to Jesus, if we are centered around Jesus, we are closer to each other. So this is an answer that Paul presents to the problem of unity. He says, we must go to the cross. We must go to the cross. Second one, with that, Paul is trying to say that we must reject pride, boasting, and self-exaltation. The atmosphere in Corinth was a very competitive atmosphere. It was a very competitive environment. So Paul is trying to say, you must forget those influences from the surrounding culture. We have go to Jesus. I think that he mentioned something like that in verse 29. In verse 29 of chapter 1 of 1 Corinthians, he says that no flesh should glory in his presence, but verse 30 as well, but of him you are in Christ Jesus, who became for us wisdom from God and righteousness and sanctification and redemption. In other words, we have to forget our pride, our boasting, our self-exaltation, to go to Jesus, to be closer to Jesus. And another thing, if you read 1 Corinthians chapter 2 and verse 5, Paul speaks about our dependence on God. He says that your faith should not be in the wisdom of men, but in the power of God. This is dependence on God. And another text, if you could read for us 1 Corinthians 4, verse 9, please. 1 Corinthians 4 and verse 9.
0: "For I think that God has displayed us, the apostles, last as men condemned to death, for we have been made a spectacle to the world, both to angels and to men."
1: Okay, Paul mentions here, as men condemned to death. So Paul is speaking about suffering service. So if we go to the cross, the closer we are to the cross, the closer we are one another, and in this way we can forget our pride, our self-exaltation, because we look at Jesus. And when we do that, we win our pride, our self-exaltation, and we develop unity within the church.
0: And ultimately, friends, that's what God wants to see in his church, is unity, but unity focused on Christ and his message. And that's what Paul was talking about in his writings to the church there in Corinth. We're continuing our journey through 1 and 2 Corinthians next week, lesson number 4, Sin in the Church. It's a very straight message. You'll want to join us for it. Next week here on Sabbath School, brought to you by It Is Written.

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0: Hello, friends. Welcome to our continuing study in 1st and 2nd Corinthians. Pastor James Rafferty here. We are in lesson number 3, Unity in Christ. If you'd like to get the notes for the Sabbath School lessons, the notes that are extra to the Sabbath School quarterly, you can do that by going to 3abnsabbathschoolpanel.com. Once you sign up there, you will forever receive the notes from the Sabbath School panel, our extra notes that are supplementary to the Sabbath School lesson. Now, before we start our lesson, I'm going to introduce you to your family, my family, our family, the Sabbath School panel with me today. Sitting to my immediate left is my sister in Christ, Shelley Quinn.
1: It's such a wonderful thing to be here, and I have Monday's lesson centered on Jesus.
0: And then we have Pastor John Lomaking.
2: The other book into James. And I have Tuesday's lesson, Wisdom and Maturity.
0: And then we have Pastor John Dinsey.
3: Thank you, Pastor James. Moving on to Wednesday, we have Christ-like servanthood.
0: And finally, last but not least, we have Pastor Ryan Johnson.
4: Thank you so much, Pastor Rafferty. I have Thursday's lesson, and the title is A Lifestyle That Reflects the Cross.
0: Amen, amen. So we're looking at this theme, unity in Christ. And if you've ever struggled in your local church with disunity, or you are struggling with it, this lesson should be of great help to you. I know it's been a blessing to me as I've studied it. Before we get started, of course, we want to go to the Lord in prayer and just ask the Holy Spirit to be with us and to be with each one of you. I'm going to ask Pastor John Dinsey if you could pray for us, please.
3: Sure. Let's pray together. Our wonderful and loving Heavenly Father, we thank you so much that you have given us the opportunity to study these wonderful things that you have left for us. And Lord, we need your Holy Spirit. Bless us with your Holy Spirit that we may understand and that we may communicate wonderful words of life. Please be with all those that will listen and view this program. We pray that what we share will help them in their Christian walk with you. We ask you for these things in the holy and blessed name of Jesus. Amen.
0: Amen. Amen. Amen. So we start with Sabbath afternoon, and we're going to be looking at the Bible verses, 1 Corinthians 1, 12 through 17. We spend quite a bit of time in those verses. They're also in this lesson. But then we move to Romans 1, 29, 1 Corinthians 1, 10, 1 Corinthians 3, 1 through 4, and then Philippians 2, 5 through 8, and 2 Corinthians 11, 28 through 20, 23 to 28, and then Colossians 1, 24. Our memory text is found in 1 Corinthians chapter 1 and verse 10. Here's what it says. I appeal to you, brothers, by the name of our Lord Jesus Christ, that all of you agree, and that there be no divisions among you, but that you be united in the same mind and the same judgment. So this was huge for the Apostle Paul. He really believed that unity was an important principle to be followed in the early Christian church. And of course, in the inspired writings of the Bible, we see that unity in the Old Testament, Psalm 133 talks about it being like the oil that was anointing Aaron's head and dripped down his beard, the unity of God's people. And it was the last prayer that Jesus prayed when he was on earth, John chapter 17. It was a type of his prayer of intercession in heaven. You can imagine he's praying for this unity right now. This week, we're going to take a look at 1 Corinthians chapters 1 through 4, where the Apostle Paul deals with the problem of quarrels in the church and how to overcome them, namely through unity in Christ. So the focus of our lesson is not that we would be unified or we would try to be unified with each other, but we would try to be unified with Christ. And the closer we come to Christ, the more unity we're going to find with one another. Sunday's lesson, the problem of cliques in the church. The quarterly says Paul's appeal that there be no divisions among you, but that you be united in the same mind and same judgment, 1 Corinthians 1:10, dominates the first four chapters of 1 Corinthians. In fact, most scholars, the quarterly goes on to say, agree that unity is the all-encompassing theme that binds all parts of the letter together. So when we read 1 Corinthians chapter 1, verses 12 through 17, we want to ask the questions, how do these passages help us to understand how absurd it is to form cliques around local leaders? And what is Paul's solution to that? Here we go. 1 Corinthians 1, starting with verse 12. Now, this I say, that every one of you says, I'm of Paul, and I'm of Apollos, and I'm of Cephas or Peter, and I'm of Christ. Is Christ divided? Was Paul crucified for you? Were you baptized in the name of Paul? I thank God that I baptized none of you, but Crispus and Gaius, lest any should say that I had baptized in my own name. And I baptize also the household of Stephanas. Besides, I know not whether I baptize any other. For Christ sent me not to baptize, but to preach the gospel, not with the wisdom of words, lest the cross of Christ should be made of none effect. As an evangelist, this whole concept of being sent to preach the gospel, not baptize, turns evangelism upside down, on its right side, really, because the whole focus of evangelism many times is to get people baptized, when Paul says it's not about getting people baptized. It's about preaching the cross. It's about preaching Christ and Him crucified. And by the way, when you preach Christ, guess what happens? People's hearts are one to the Lord and they want to be baptized. So we see Paul is setting things in order here. Paul is employing, the quarterly goes on to say, strong words to portray the lack of unity among church members in Corinth. He uses the Greek word schisma, division, 1 Corinthians 1:10, and eris, contention, 1 Corinthians 1:11. He says, "For it has been declared unto me of you, my brethren, by them which are of the house of Chloe, that there are contentions or quarrels among you." The noun for schisma, as well as the verb schizo, to split, is used elsewhere in the New Testament to describe differences of opinion resulting in factions. So the noun eris, contention, also frequently appears in lists of vices that must not be practiced by Christians. And this is where it becomes really significant. At least as I was studying the lesson, I realized how serious division was and how many times division is caused not necessarily by the Word of God, but by our interpretation of the Word of God or man's interpretations of the Word of God. And therefore, Paul was saying, don't follow men. Follow the Word of God. You know, the Bereans themselves in Acts chapter 17 were more noble than others, Paul says, because they received his word with readiness of mind, but they went back and searched the scriptures to see if what he was saying was true. Now, if the Bereans are going to check on Paul, we should learn our own lesson from that.
4: Amen.
0: Here's how serious it is. When we read Romans 1:29, I'll just give you the list here. Romans 1:29, the quarterly gives us Romans 13:13, 1 Corinthians 3:3, 2 Corinthians 12:20, and Galatians 5:20. When we read these verses, we're going to find that this schisma, this disunity, this eris, this contention is listed with a whole bunch of other sins that are absolutely wicked. For example, Romans 1:29, being filled with all unrighteousness, fornication, wickedness, covetousness, maliciousness, full of envy, murder, debate. That's the word again for quarreling, for contention, deceit, malignity, whisperers going on. Then we read in Romans chapter 13, verse 13, let us walk honestly as in the day, not in rioting and drunkenness, not in chambering and wantonness, not in strife, quarrels, and envying. So here we have this division, this word that talks about what's going on in the church, being connected with, in these other passages, all of these things that are happening in the world. We need to pull away from the world. And sometimes in the church, we think it's okay to debate. It's okay to quarrel. You know, at least we're not living in the world. You are living in the world. We are living in the world. This is an important principle. This unity is an important principle. In fact, 1 Corinthians 3, verse 3, you are carnal when there's envying and strife, quarrels, and divisions among you. Aren't you yet carnal and walking as men? 1 Corinthians 3:3. For I fear, 2 Corinthians 12:20, lest when I come, I shall find you as such as I would, that I shall be found unto you as one who would not, lest there be debates, quarrels, envyings, wrath, strifes, backbitings, whisperings, swellings, tumults. So Paul's saying, I'm going to come and I'm going to be different than what you expect, and you're going to be different than what I expect, because I'm going to find all this quarreling taking place. And in Galatians 5, he lines this up with idolatry, witchcraft, hatred, and variance, quarrels, emulations, wrath, strife, and seditions, and heresies. So this is a serious issue. How can we find a remedy to this issue? What can our local church do to avoid these problems? Or how can disunity in the church be remedied? Well, I want us to look here at 2 Timothy chapter 2, verses 14 through 17. Now, this whole section is really good, but we're going to focus on just this one little part here. 2 Timothy 2, beginning with verse 14, Paul says, of these things put them in remembrance, charging them before the Lord that they strive not about words to no profit, but to the subverting of the hearers. There's that word again, striving, contending. Study to show thyself approved unto God, a workman that needeth not to be ashamed, rightly dividing the word of truth, but shun profane and vain babblings, for they will increase unto more ungodliness, and their word will eat as does a canker. So we're to study to show ourselves approved, and we're to rightly divide the word of God, and we're to shun profane and vain babblings. And then he goes on to say, of whom is Hymenaeus and Philetus, who concerning the truth have erred, saying that the resurrection is past already, and they overthrow the faith of some. Hmm. Now, if the resurrection is past, then those who are resurrected must already be in the destiny that the resurrection has taken them to. Let me reword that. The Bible teaches that the saved and the lost will be resurrected by Jesus Christ in their turn before the 1,000 years and after the 1,000 years. However, if the resurrection is past already, Pastor Ryan, then where are the saved and where are the lost? Well, if we except the teaching of Hymenaeus and Philetus, that the resurrection is past, then the saved are already in heaven, and the lost are already in this place they call hell. And some of the faith, perhaps even today, we might say the faith of many, even the vast majority of professed Christians, has been overthrown, according to the inspired Apostle Paul. We can't totally avoid heresies in the church, but we can allow God to overrule them for good. So when we see the word of God be misapplied, as Paul is pointing out here by these two characters, we can recognize, well, the remedy is rightly dividing the word of truth. Now, when we rightly divide the word of truth, has the resurrection already taken place?
2: No,
0: it has not taken place yet. It's not going to take place for the righteous until Jesus comes. And for the wicked, that second resurrection takes place after the 1,000 years. Oh, there's been a handful of people that went up with Christ after his resurrection, but the vast majority of believers and unbelievers are in a state of unconscious sleep. That's what the Bible tells us in texts like John chapter 11. And so even today, this teaching of Hymenaeus and Philetus, this teaching is overthrowing the faith of some, because if the resurrection is past, then as soon as you die, you go there or you go there, right? Mm-hmm. And we need to recognize that the word of God is the remedy. We need to get back to the word of God, back to the Bible, to show ourselves approved. That's the primary reason for quarrels and debates and strife and contentions in Christianity, because according to Apostle Paul, the inspired writings of God are not followed. Instead, we follow men, good men, godly men, men like Paul, Cephas, Apollos, instead of asking for a thus saith the Lord and following the inspired word, we follow men and their opinions of God's inspired prophets. We need to follow a thus saith the Lord, not a thus saith James or a thus saith Shelley or a thus saith Ryan, but a thus saith the Lord. So Paul gives us the remedy. Follow the word of God. If there's this passage of scripture, a biblical teaching that is not clear, do not make that a test issue. Don't be critical about it or judgmental about it, but follow the word of God.
1: Amen and amen. Thank you for that beautiful foundation. My name is Shelley Quinn. I have Monday's lesson centered on Christ. You know, one of the greatest testimonies the church can offer the world is genuine unity. We often have people, callers or viewers, who will call into 3ABN and they are amazed at the unity, the oneness of our messages, even though we have so many different personalities. But what they see among our presenters is a unity. And why does this speak so powerfully to people? Because unity around a biblical truth is a witness that Christ is among his people.
2: Right.
1: When believers stand firmly on the platform of God's word, God's eternal truth becomes a powerful testimony. And that was exactly the burden of Paul's heart in his opening to 1 Corinthians. Before he addresses their problems, he's going to remind them of who they are in Christ. I'm going to read, if you have your Bibles, 1 Corinthians chapter 1. We're going to look at verses 4 through 10. I want to point something out in advance. Many people will say that Christ is their Savior, but Paul is pointing to the importance of the Lordship of Christ Jesus. We're going to see four times in these few verses that he talks about the Lord Jesus Christ. 1 Corinthians 1:4. I thank my God always concerning you for the grace of God, which was given to you by Christ Jesus. So their identity in Christ, they'd receive grace. That you were enriched in everything by him in all utterance and all knowledge. So not only did they have grace, they're enriched in Christ. Even as the testimony of Christ was confirmed in you, when you're in Christ, the gospel truth is confirmed in your life so that you come short in no gift, eagerly waiting for the revelation of our Lord Jesus Christ. That's the first time he uses the Lord Jesus Christ. He's talking about the lordship of Jesus, first time in this short passage. So you're waiting for the revelation of our Lord Jesus Christ, who will also confirm you to the end, that you may be blameless in the day of our Lord Jesus Christ. I think that this is one of the most amazing truths about God's plan. God's everlasting covenant. God is the God who, he's the covenant maker. He's the covenant keeper. Mm-hmm. He promises over and over to make us blameless, to complete the good work he's begun in us, and that he is the one who will make us blameless in the day of our Lord Jesus Christ. He's going to sustain you to the end if you're in Christ. God is faithful, by whom you were, and this is an important point, called into the fellowship of his Son, Jesus Christ, our Lord. There we have the Lord Jesus Christ again. So the lordship of Christ is foundational. What does that mean? That means he reigns over your life. You don't belong. We belong to him. He paid the redemption price. That's the central truth that governs the church. So before addressing these divisions and conflicts, Paul's making it clear. The church does not belong to human leaders.
5: That's right.
1: The church belongs to Jesus Christ. Now let's look at verse 10, 1 Corinthians 1:10. He makes this appeal. Now I plead with you. This is not a casual suggestion. I plead with you, brethren, by the name of our Lord Jesus Christ, that you all speak the same thing, that there be no divisions among you, that you be perfectly joined together, united in the same mind and in the same judgment. Church unity matters deeply to God. And at Corinth, loyalties were being shifted away from Christ toward personalities. So this is why Paul had asked, is Christ divided? No. Was Paul crucified for you? No. Were you baptized in the name of Paul? No. Matthew 28:19 says we're baptized in the name of the Father, the Son, and the Holy Spirit, not a human leader. So the same danger exists in churches today. Divisions are subtle. They don't start with open rebellion. A few people will gather together around a favorite preacher, teacher, a leader, a viewpoint, and suddenly their preferences harden into camps. That camps that are centered on personalities and ministries instead of being centered on Jesus. So Paul makes it plain in what he has said, that that is a mistake because it's a denial of our allegiance to Christ. Listen to what I'm saying. If you are divided and following a personality, you are denying your allegiance to Christ as your Lord. We're called into fellowship with Christ, our Savior, who was crucified for us, our Lord, around whom the church must gather. This doesn't mean that there's no place for leadership, because obviously God gives leaders to the church, but leaders were never meant to replace Christ as the center. 1 Corinthians 12:27, Paul explains true unity, where he says, "We are the body of Christ and individually members of it." So a body has many different parts. Each part has its function and its contribution to the health of the body. The hand is not the eye, the foot is not the ear, yet all belong to the body. Paul is, and I want to make this clear, Paul's not calling for uniformity, but unity. What's the difference? Uniformity says everyone must look alike, sound alike, think alike in every detail, function in exactly the same way. Does an eye function like an ear? But biblical unity allows for the diversity of gifts and personalities and functions and backgrounds, while all being submitted to the Lord. The church is healthiest when there is unity in diversity. Mm-hmm. It's more than that. I would say it's unity despite diversity.
2: Okay.
1: So 1 Corinthians 1:10, going back to, let me look at that scripture again. He said, "I plead with you by the name of our Lord Jesus Christ that you speak the same thing. There's no divisions, but that you be perfectly joined together, united." Those words in the Greek, this is carries the idea of being restored to the proper condition, mending what has been torn, setting what is broken back into place. So when cliques form, relationships are distorted. Something in the body is out of joint. Paul is saying the church must be restored to its proper condition, and that restoration comes only when we are brought back under the Lordship of Christ. That's relevant today. I have two more pages of notes on small groups, and they are so vitally important, but there's a danger if you allow a small group to become a clique around a personality. Get the notes. You can read the rest.
0: Amen. Amen. Thank you so much, Shelley. I love that idea that unity is not uniformity. Very important. Well, we're going to be right back, so don't go away.
5: Hello, I'm Greg Morricone. I'm so glad you joined me for 3AVN Mission Moment. Marshall was raised in the Church of the Nazarene and attended faithfully every Sunday, yet life became difficult after his wife developed severe rheumatoid arthritis. For years, she suffered, but then was miraculously healed from her pain. Years later, after retiring to Idaho, they discovered 3ABN. Although Marshall avoided its teachings about the seventh-day Sabbath, finally, while searching scripture for a verse he thought supported Sunday worship, he realized he had misunderstood what the Bible actually said and became convicted he should worship on the Sabbath. One day, they spotted a couple who were wearing 3ABN 10 Commandments Weekend t-shirts at a pizza parlor, and Maxine asked them what it meant. The Adventist pastor and his wife were all too happy to tell them about the book 10 Commandments Twice Removed and offered to bring them a copy when the books became available. But Marshall and Maxine decided to attend their church and receive the book at their church. For 4.5 years, they went to church every Sabbath and every Sunday, where Marshall played the organ for both congregations. At that point, he realized that at 75, he needed to make a decision, so with his wife's consent, they chose the Seventh-day Adventist Church. Isn't that a beautiful testimony? And I'll have another on the next 3ABN Mission Moment. Oh, wow, Jill, this is an incredible testimony. This just came in from a guy that bought a used book online, and guess what was inside? 2 3AVN bookmarks saying Sabbath School panel, so he never heard of that. Looked it up and is all excited about what he's finding on 3AVN Sabbath School website.
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0: Amen. I hope you are blessed by the mission moment, because that is the work that God is doing on people's hearts through the ministry of 3ABN. We're so thankful. We're going to continue with our study, Unity in Christ. We're moving to Tuesday's lesson with Pastor John Lomacain.
2: Thank you, James. Thank you, Shelley. Mine is wisdom and maturity. Now, you would assume that they both go together, but that's not necessarily the case. Maturity does not necessarily mean age. It means a mind molded by the wisdom and guidance of the Holy Spirit. And the Apostle Paul was challenged by that in the Corinthian church. Both chapters, both books talk about that, the challenges. And today, the same thing. You know, we have a diversity in churches today, every age group, every type of worship, every type of instrument, different denominational beliefs across the board. But Paul is not talking about diversity in that sense. He's talking about the challenge of the church when it comes to the maturity. Because maturity is a vital part of it. You see, the writer of Hebrews talks about those who by this time should be handling milk. They still need the milk of, should be handling meat, but they need the milk of the word all over again. And then Peter talks about the new birth, desiring the sincere milk of the word that you may grow thereby, that you may become mature. You'd have a hard time if you had a 15-year-old going to school with a baby bottle. You'd say, what's wrong with him? Can you imagine seeing your grown-up children with baby bottles? Well, if you could peel back the curtain, you'll see grown-up Christians with baby bottles, still dealing with the milk, not mature enough to handle the meat of the word. And so the world today substitutes the meat of the word with things that make you think it's meat, like entertainment, hype, enjoyment. The list goes on and on. You could look at the plethora of church services in the world today, and for a large part, great buildings, lights, camera action, great music. Nothing wrong with any of those things, but the meat is missing. And when you look at that, Paul is talking about wisdom should bring maturity, but maturity cannot happen without the meat of the word. So he talks about this, and I'll just break this down. The problem he talks about is spiritual maturity in the church. 1 Corinthians chapter 3, verse 1 to 4. Notice this. And I, brethren, could not speak to you as to spiritual people, but as to carnal. Why? As to babes in Christ. I fed you with milk and not with solid food, for until now you were not able to receive it. And even now you are still not able, for you are still carnal. For where there are envy, strife, and division among you, are you not carnal and behaving like mere men? For when one says, I am of Paul, another says, I am of Apollos, are you not carnal? What he's in essence saying here is, Paul talks about this later on, and he says, teachers having itching ears, people looking for teachers having itching ears, they choose who to follow, and thereby they become no more mature than the person they're following. The person they follow becomes the landmark of their growth. So if that person is ignorant, the blind are leading the blind. If that person has wisdom in certain areas, that's the extent of their wisdom. But if you follow Christ, there's no ceiling to the wisdom. We continue growing in grace to the measure of the stature of the fullness of Christ, Ephesians chapter 4. So the question is, how does Paul describe the spiritual immaturity of the Corinthians? I'll break those down into about seven parts. Let's start with the first one. The first one says, Paul describes them as carnal. That word there, carnal, means in the Greek, fleshy, meaning they're only concerned about the things that bring attention to the body. Recently, I was working on a booklet called Engage the Mind, Free the Body. Every addiction that we face in our world today is centered on pleasing the body, whatever it is, entertainment, drugs, alcohol, it's all about the body. And we live in a nation where this says, well, life, liberty, and the pursuit of happiness, not the pursuit of Christianity or the pursuit of Christ, or definitely not the pursuit of spiritual maturity. We're pursuing things that just have a kind of an ethereal, it's like a vapor. It appears and then it vanishes away, and then we need a larger dose to keep up the hype. Paul talks about living according to human nature, not led by the Spirit, controlled more by emotions and pride rather than by truth. That's why he says, I could not speak to you as to spiritual people, but as to carnal. You don't understand what I'm saying. You don't really have the depth to be able to interpret what I'm trying to communicate. You're still not versed in Scripture. You got a Bible that looks so brand new that you can't even find the Scriptures. So many people come to church nowadays, even without Bibles. They just prefer the phone instead. It gives them an option. Listen to the sermon or tune them out and go to your favorite website. That's why the church is so spiritually immature. And when you are spiritually immature, the devil will gladly give you substitutes. I always say carry a Bible that don't need batteries. It'll never lose power. The second thing is infants in Christ, spiritually underdeveloped, lacking depth and discernment, ever learning, never able to come to the knowledge of the truth. There are churches that can cover every topic, but they miss the directions. It's like a GPS, Shelley. They're driving in all the directions, but they're not in control. The GPS is in control. The GPS is telling them where to go. Their minds are disengaged. One of the things that you can do to guarantee a lack of growth is disengage your mind and let somebody else spoon feed you. I remember one of our teachers when I was in college, he had a big spoon in front of the class. He said, I'm not going to spoon feed you. You find the answers yourselves. I don't want to just see the answer to the math problems. I want to see how you got that answer. And we had 6 problems in 2 hours to resolve them. He said, I want to see the work. And some of those math problems took a page and a half. I want to see how you got to the answer. Not this generation. They want the answer. Forget about the problem. Forget about the work getting there. And the same thing is happening to the church today. The third thing Paul talks about, they had experiences with Christ, but no growth in Christ. Look out for those things called, hey, come experience Christ. The Bible wants you to be deeper than that. Come grow in Christ. Not just experience Christ. It's like experiencing a roller coaster, but you go home and the roller coaster is behind you. What happens as a result of just looking for an experience? Unable to handle solid truth. Fed on milk, not on solid food. Not ready for deeper spiritual understanding. And today, you try to get deep, people go to churches where they get fluff. They want icing. They don't want the cake. They don't want the meat. They want to feel good. They want somebody that just gives them their drugs. And I said to one pastor today, one of the reasons why the churches are so loud, it reminds me of the West Indian saying, and Pastor Denzi, you might know this. They said, empty barrels make the most noise. When you push an empty barrel down the steps, as we do in the West Indies, it makes the most noise. But if it's filled, it's muffled, it's quiet. The churches are loud because they're empty barrels, and the pastor is no longer preaching the gospel because he is simply the drug pusher. I got to give them what they want or else my church is going to be empty. That's what's happened. That's why the church is so immature today. The other one, divided by competition. Well, who do you like to preach? I always say to people, if I'm not in town, please come to church because it's not about me. It's about who God chooses. Sometimes it's Shelley, and when James is in town, sometimes it's James, and sometimes it's Pastor John Denzi, sometimes it's Pastor Johnson. It's the person chosen by God to rightly divide the word of truth. Don't say, I'm following Pastor Johnson, I'm following Pastor James. We're following Christ. Paul says, follow me as I follow Christ. And then the fifth thing that points out, marked by envy, strife, and division. That was one of the other reasons for spiritual immaturity. Evidence of immaturity is not lack of knowledge, it is lack of Christ-like character. All those things, envy, strife, and division, no Christ-like character. Why should we be like Christ? We keep the Sabbath. They keep the wrong day. We keep the right day. We don't have to be

0: think is spiritual to the Word of God, which is spiritual. Also pray for sensitivity, the leading of the Holy Spirit. The third thing is feed on solid food. Turn off all the entertainment. Really spend some time in a book that takes time to find the answers. Go beyond the basics. Develop depth in the Word. Number four, exercise discernment. Pray, Lord, show me the difference between good and evil, truth and error. Discernment comes through practice and growth, and that practice includes guidance by the Word of God and the Holy Spirit. And finally, number five, pray for Christ-centered, not personality-driven spirituality, because it does not divide us over leadership. It sees all of us as one in Christ, and we are all, when we are spiritually mature, we are God's fellow laborers, and He alone is our foundation.
1: Amen. Yeah. Amen. Amen. Powerful messages I have heard thus far. Praise the Lord. And now we are on Wednesday, Christ-like servanthood. So I went to the dictionary to find out definition.net. What is this word servanthood? Can be defined as the act of willingly serving and placing the needs and interests of others above one's own. It involves adopting a humble and selfless attitude, carrying out tasks and responsibilities with dedication and seeking to contribute to the well-being and success of those being served. So this also involves, of course, acts of kindness and compassion, being considerate of others. So the lesson brings us to 1 Corinthians chapter 4, verse 1 and 2. And the question that we have here is, what does this passage teach about the correct view one must have about human leaders? You know, we have leaders. What is the correct view we should have of them? And Paul brings this out wonderfully, beginning in 1 Corinthians chapter 4, verse 1. Let a man so consider us as servants of Christ and stewards of the mysteries of God. Hmm. He's pointing people to God, and that he is a servant of God. So no glory to himself, glory to God. So let's consider here the life of Christ. The life of Christ is a life characterized by a life of service to others. Reading to you from the lesson, it says here, in 1 Corinthians chapter 3, verses 1 through 4, Paul hints that cliques result from a lack of spiritual maturity. However, before addressing this topic, he affirms, we have the mind of Christ, 1 Corinthians 2:16. This phrase likely refers to Christ's way of thinking and acting. In other words, the believer has the mind of Christ. When is that? When he thinks and acts like Christ. Putting this mind into practice in all matters of life is not that easy, though, is it? This is what the lesson brings out, because self keeps wanting to come out. You know, that old man wants to come out. And Satan is going to try to push those buttons, and he'll have people say things and do things to bring your old way. In the Greco-Roman world, it says in the lesson, there was much competition among political figures, philosophers, thinkers, and religious leaders. The longing for cultural approval led the Church of Corinth to follow secular standards. This may be a danger for the church today. Mm. And that is so true. When we start looking away from Christ and looking even at other ministers in other churches, and this can be a danger for the church. Let us look to Christ. He is our example in all things. And so let's consider Jesus. And he is the author and finisher of our faith. He is working in all of us. But when we start looking at someone else to imitate someone else, or even the leaders of other places, other churches, then we get into serious trouble and we are not reflecting Christ and we fail. 1 Corinthians chapter 4, verse 2. Moreover, it is required in stewards that one be found faithful. So this is very interesting. Talking about servants, you're a servant. But now a servant must be faithful. Well, what does the word faithful mean? In the Greek, it is the pistos, which means faithful, true, trustful, and also in a true-hearted manner. So a faithful person is someone that you can trust in. You know, you can

0: tell, hey, would you mind doing this? And that person, yeah, I'll do it. And they will do it. So faithful and true. When we talk about faithful and true, we have to understand that God is faithful. First, in 1 Corinthians chapter 1, verse 9, it says, God is faithful, by whom ye were called unto the fellowship of his Son, Jesus Christ our Lord. Jesus Christ is faithful. In Revelation 1, 5, and from Jesus Christ, who is the faithful witness, and the first begotten of the dead, and the prince of the kings of the earth, unto him that loved us and washed us from our sins in his own blood. Praise the Lord. We are called to be faithful. And when you think about faithful, is it involves honesty. It involves being true to the mission that God has called you to. And so when it is a horrible thing when the news reports that some minister did this or did that, and it makes the Christian faith look bad. We must be found faithful. And how can we be found faithful? We must continually look unto Jesus. Continually study the life of Christ. You know, if you want to learn to play baseball, you have to watch some baseball games. But not only watch baseball games, you have to get out there in the field. In the same way, when we want to be Christ-like, we have to watch Jesus. Study his life. And then imitate his example. In his words and actions, imitate Jesus Christ. And so Philippians 3:3, it says, for we are the circumcision which worship God in the Spirit and rejoice in Christ Jesus and have no confidence in the flesh. Mm. And that's what I need to underline right here. Mm. As Christians, as leaders, we should have no confidence in the flesh.
1: That's right.
0: Our confidence should be in Jesus Christ. So being faithful to God also brings me to Hebrews chapter 3, verse 5 and 6. Notice what it says here. And Moses verily was faithful in all his house as a servant for a testimony of those things which were to be spoken after. But Christ as a son over his own house, whose house are we, if we hold fast the confidence and the rejoicing of the hope firm unto the end. Let us hold firm. We have to hold on to Jesus. Hold on to Jesus. Remember, he says, without me, you can do nothing. And if without him, we can do nothing, to be like Jesus means to allow him to work in us, to willing to do of his own good pleasure. Right. Let's get a picture of Jesus. The lesson points us to Philippians chapter 2, verse 5 and 8. This is a remarkable passage of scripture. Beginning in verse 5. Let this mind be in you, which was also in Christ Jesus. Picture this. Who being in the form of God, did not consider it robbery to be equal with God. Wait a minute. Who are we talking about? We're talking about the creator of the world. Did not consider it robbery to be equal with God. Such a majestic being that was up there being worshipped by angels. We now go to verse 7. Who being in the form of God did not consider it robbery to be equal with God, but made himself of no reputation. That's Jesus. Taking the form of a bond servant and coming in the likeness of men and being found in appearance as a man, he humbled himself and became obedient to the point of death, even the death of the cross. And I want to point out to you, it says in appearance. You know, sometimes we use the word appearance. Oh, he looks like, and in the King James, it uses the word fashion as a man. He was one like us. And he humbled himself and became obedient to the point of death, even the death of the cross. I remember, I think it was a Sabbath school lesson many, many years ago. It showed this drawing of Jesus washing the feet of somebody. And in the water was the picture of Jesus, a drawing of Jesus. Can you imagine Jesus washing the feet of the disciples, the dusty feet? Take it a little further. Would Jesus wash your feet? Would you act like Peter said, no. It was important to understand that even though he was a servant, he was still Master and Lord. In 1 Corinthians 2:16, for who has known the mind of the Lord that he may instruct them? But we have the mind of Christ. We have the mind of Christ only if we allow Christ to be in us. And if we allow Christ to be in us, then wonderful things will happen. He will work through us. And remember that it says that let people see the light in us, but they should glorify the Lord, our Heavenly Father. So let me see really quickly here. What can, 2 Corinthians chapter 3, verse 18. This is the key to all of this, to being a servant like Christ. But we all, with unveiled face, beholding as in a mirror the glory of the Lord, are being transformed into the same image from glory to glory, just as by the Spirit of the Lord. Praise the Lord. And as we know this, we should keep saying to Jesus, continue the work, Jesus, continue the work until it is done. I want to be like you.
1: Amen. I want to be like you. Thank you so much. Family, thank you so much, Pastor Rafferty. Any discussion about resurrection at all, it really lifts my spirits. Follow Christ. Christ is the one whom we should follow, the Lordship of Christ. Thank you, Sister Shelley. I'm so glad that Christ is our Lord. I'm glad that he's in charge. Pastor Loma King, we do not want a Christian experience that's all sprinkles and no cake.
2: That's right.
1: That's right. We should be endeavoring by God's grace for the meat. But, you know, something that you said, Pastor Denzi, that just really springboards into the lesson that I have, which is Thursday's lesson. In addition to hold on to Jesus, just right before you read that scripture, let this mind be in you, you said, let's get a picture of Christ.
2: Amen.
1: Let's take a look at Jesus. Friends, my name is Pastor Ryan Johnson, and I have Thursday's lesson. And interestingly enough, the title is A Lifestyle That Reflects the Cross. You know, Paul makes several mirror analogies in his work. You have 1 Corinthians 13, seeing through a glass darkly, but then face to face, we have 2 Corinthians 3:18. Oh, we know this one, the beholding and the transformation that takes place. And here we are looking at a lifestyle that reflects the cross. Reflection is an interesting thing. In order to appreciate a reflection, you have to look. You have to view. We must look at the cross. We must observe the cross before we reflect the cross. Now, this lesson does seem to be looking and focusing upon the leadership of church, and we're going to have that, but there's something in there for us in our everyday walk. Look at this statement. I wonder what you think. The cross has the power to reverse any manipulative form of control. Any. Let's go ahead and slow that down. Any unhealthy leadership style, the cross can reverse it. Any manipulative church dynamic, have mercy, the cross can reverse it. Any broken operational structure or culture, the cross can reverse it. Are you hearing me, church leaders? It can all be reversed by observing the cross. And I got to tell you, having a medical background, when I look at that from a remedial standpoint, that's amazing. Can you imagine going to the hospital? It's got all the floors, right? You got the paternity ward, you have the ICU, you have the NICU, you have people there suffering from this and suffering from that, and you have one remedy that will cure them all. That is what this is saying. The cross, if we would only be at the foot of the cross, we would be healed. Now, I very often talk about pastoring at a church, and we were all at odds, and then we had this communion service in the middle of the week. I'm bringing it up, I believe, a third time on Sabbath School Panel because somebody wrote in, and they said, Pastor Johnson, tell me about this communion service you had. All right, I'll tell you. It was a Wednesday, a Tuesday or a Wednesday. I think it was a Wednesday, and we had communion service in the middle of the week to focus on the cross in the midst of our disagreement. And I'm so glad you talked about this, Pastor Denzi, because this is an aspect of communion that we don't do, if I can say it like this, Sister Shelley, no more. We don't do it anymore. That is washing the feet. We exercised the ordinance of humility and we focused on the cross. And yes, we did it one time, dear listener, if you are watching and or listening. One time, and with the cross mindset, we went forth and it transformed the church. Transformed the pastor, have mercy. This is what the cross will do. But let's look at John 17. We're talking about this mentality that's reflecting the cross. Here is John 17, 4. Jesus is talking. He says, I have glorified thee on the earth. Jesus is talking to the Father. I have finished the work which you gave us me to do. Notice what Jesus says first. I glorified thee on the earth. This is what the leader, what anyone's life should reflect. Giving glory to God. Following the will of God. I'm going to say that first part again. Giving glory to God. So now, with that in mind, let's head to 1 Corinthians 4. And Paul walks us into something that we call the theology of the cross. Now, the phrase theology of the cross is not going to find it in Scripture. It was actually coined by the great reformer Martin Luther when he was contrasting what he called the theology of the cross versus the theology of glory. And he got it from passages like this. 1 Corinthians 4, verse 1. Let a man so account of us as of the ministers of Christ and stewards, yes, of the mysteries of God. Moreover, it is required in stewards that a man be found faithful. Notice ministers. Notice stewards. Not celebrities. The principle is be a servant. Don't be a diva. Look, there's a person that I really look up to. His name is Pastor Calvin B. Rock. You know Pastor Rock, don't you? Of Pastor Loma Cain. And I was interviewing him about something. And he said, you know, the thing that bugs me the most about today's preachers, he said, nobody's wanting to go into the homes and be servants. Everybody wants to be a big, bad mega church pastor. Oh, he said that and hit me right here. Are we seeking our own glory? Well, let's move on. 1 Corinthians chapter 4, verses 3 and 5. I'm going to read it. But with me, it is a very small thing that I should be judged of you or of man's judgment. Yea, I judge not mine own self. Verse 4, for I know nothing by myself. Yet am I not hereby justified, but he that judgeth me is the Lord. Therefore judge nothing before the time until the Lord come, who both will bring to light the hidden things of darkness and will make manifest the counsels of the hearts. Paul says, your judgment is a small thing. My judgment is not enough. God's judgment is final. What kind of leaders are we being, friends? Look at what it says in Proverbs 14, verse 12. There is a way which seemeth right unto a man, unto a woman, judgment that seems right, but the end thereof are the ways of death. People have a history of poor judgment, don't we? You know, have you ever seen those old videos or pictures of when x-rays first came out? They were putting them in department stores and you could put your foot under the x-ray and x-ray your foot for a quarter or something. They didn't realize it was causing cancer. Poor judgment. We have a history of it. So God says, lean on my judgment. A leader is reflecting the cross when he or she leans on the judgment of God. Verses 6 and 7. And these things, brethren, I have in a figure transferred to myself and to Apollos for your sakes, that ye might learn in us not to think of men above that which is written, not to think of women above that which is written. Verse 7. For who maketh thee to differ from another? And what hast thou that thou didst not receive? What do you have that wasn't given to you? Now, if thou didst receive it, why dost thou glory as if thou had not received it? What do we have that God didn't give us? So why should a leader boast? I think about Moses coming down from the mountain. His face was shining, but he was reflecting the God in whose presence he was. He couldn't come down and say, look at how I'm shining, because he was not the source of light. Moses couldn't boast. We should never boast. That's not reflecting the cross. Okay. Now watch this shift. In 1 Corinthians 4, verse 8, it says, now, and Paul is talking sarcastically, ye are full. Now you are rich. You have reigned as kings without us. Sounds Laodicean, doesn't it? Revelation 3. But Paul, being sarcastic, is saying, you think you've arrived. You think you're reigning and living easy. There is a warning here. Spiritual pride blinds us to the truth, and we will not reflect the cross. And when you bring that together with what has already been said, being prideful leads to thinking carnally. Thinking carnally leads to acting carnally. But friends, when we look at the cross, when we see Jesus, who is the creator of everything, who should be glorified, he should have been falling at his feet and giving him every accolation in the universe, was humbly there on the cross, sacrifice, ministry, not uttering, as the song says, a mumbling word. Look at it. Let me look at it. And when we observe it and study Christ, the mind of Christ, right, Pastor Denzi, we begin to reflect it. Our lives reflect the cross. This is the theology of the cross, as opposed to the theology of glory.
0: Amen. Amen. Thank you, Ryan. Thank you, John. Denzi, thank you, John Loma King. Thank you, Shelley Quinn. And we have a couple of minutes for some closing thoughts.
2: Oh, just my thought is, may God help us be perfectly united as one together, joined in Christ, different gifts, different functions, but one in heart. And may we not be centered on personalities of human beings, but may we always be centered on Jesus Christ as not only Savior, but Lord.
0: Amen. Practical signs you're growing spiritually very quickly. Less easily offended, less drawn to division, more focused on Christ, greater spiritual discernment, and a deeper hunger for truth and a desire to know Christ. Amen.
3: Amen. Review and Herald, November 21, 1899. The true Christian looks away from self to Christ. And as he beholds his matchless mercy, his inexpressible love, every barrier between him and his brethren is broken down. The harshness of his nature is melted.
1: Amen. Do you want to be like Jesus? Do you want to reflect the cross? Then, friends, we must observe Jesus. Take time and study the cross.
0: Amen. Amen. Great lesson, friends. You know, if the teaching of the Bible is clear, which it is, follow it, practice it, receive it as if you would receive Christ if he was standing before you, because he is. Christ stands at the door of our hearts and he knocks. He is at our doors in the form of the Word of God, and he knocks for entrance. So stop following, stop receiving, stop practicing the traditions and the speculations of men, and receive the Word of God, your Creator, your Redeemer. Next week, we're going to be looking at sin in the church, and that's lesson number 4. And as we close, let's have a word of prayer together. Father in heaven, be with each one of our viewers. Guide and direct their hearts to heaven, for we ask it in Jesus' name. Amen.
1: Amen.
3: Amen.
1: Amen.
3: Amen. Amen.

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And once again, the sound of singing strings and soaring voices introduce Night Sounds. Welcome, I'm Bill Pierce. Glad to have you with me tonight. As you look back over these few hours of today, what awful, terrible, catastrophic thing happened to you? Now, isn't that a dismal way to begin a program? Actually, the reason I brought that out was because the title of tonight's Time Together is Misery Addiction. Some programs back, I recorded a feature called Negaholism, sort of a new word. I'm not even sure it's in the dictionary, but it concentrates on people who are negative. It's so easy to become that way, even beginning first thing in the morning. Not that we're going to be negative tonight, because there's not a Night Sounds program that is produced that does not end in a positive fashion. So this has a happy ending. But misery addiction can happen to any of us, even hardly before we get out of bed in the morning. I think a couple of programs back I also mentioned that I got up one morning and began to talk to myself, and everything I said happened to be a negative comment. So we're going to have done with that tonight, perhaps just lay out the problem a little bit, but come up with an ending and a conclusion that is positive and that has us looking up, not down. Misery addicts avoid or deny anything positive or joyful. They're attracted to the negative or the painful, attaching negative meanings to neutral, even positive events. It's a disease almost. It's sort of like this old spiritual, perhaps you've heard it before, the tenor sax sort of dolefully begins to play. With a sort of a sad background. An old spiritual entitled, Nobody Knows the Trouble I've Seen. But you know what the rest of that title is? Let's stay tuned.

What we're hearing right now is the Chris McDonald Big Band, tenor sax soloist. Let's just let it play for a little while longer as we gather our thoughts on misery addiction.

It's even sort of a comfortable feeling, isn't it? Misery addicts can become comfortable with their displeasure and with their addiction. Sometimes even getting into a self-punishment kind of attitude. Indulging in this and self-neglect, unfavorable self-comparison, feigning helplessness, tolerating the intolerable, caregiving and then complaining and refusing to accept forgiveness, God's forgiveness. And that's a very vital segment of tonight's thinking. Forgiveness. Do you forgive yourself? I have a hard time doing that sometimes. When, say, I've been through a series of dumb behavior, situations that come up, also indulging in complaint, grumbling. Tonight's program, not to center on the negative, but we do have general ideas for avoiding the doldrums, which hit us all, actually. We have those blue moments. Our biorhythms may be low. Something may have happened to sort of sadden us today. But the beautiful thing is that we are creatures of recovery. The human psyche, the body, cures itself in many instances. We don't have to stay under the blue doldrums. Misery addicts are famous for stirring innumerable worries into an indefinable mass and then rolling it around in their minds until it drives them berserk. Carol Cannon, who is the clinical director of The Bridge, a treatment for addictive disorders in Bowling Green, Kentucky, was writing on this particular situation some time ago. And she said, with the help of your counselors and recovering peers, tease out a single strand from the obsessive mess and ask for specific guidance and then follow directions. There is a wisdom in a multitude of counselors. We probably have heard that statement before, but there's a lot of truth to it. Get plenty of aerobic exercise. Lighten up emotionally. Sunshine. Fresh air. These are good ideas for avoiding the blahs and the blues. Get some light into your life, she said, both physical and emotional. Sunshine. Good indoor lighting may help to minimize depressive tendencies. Do something different. We can get so tied into routine that we forget that we're almost victims of it. I can do that. That's one of the reasons now and then I'll do what they call brainstorming. Take a different route to work for a change. Put pink light bulbs in the lamps instead of white ones. Have something different for breakfast. Get plenty of exercise. This is very important. Gets the endorphins in the brain going. You'd be surprised how if you get used to about 45 minutes of speed walking or even jogging, do some aerobics, take a shower after sweating a little bit, you will feel like $1 million. It's called a natural high. And we might even have to have some sort of an evaluation psychologically, certainly spiritually, because God doesn't want us to be this way. He's given us so many reasons to rejoice. Just before coming into the studio tonight, I was thinking about this subject and enumerating in my mind the negatives that I could think of that have happened during the past day. It began with a couple of dumb things in the kitchen, and then a phone call from the manager of a radio station down south who said, "We're going to discontinue Night Sounds because we get no response from it." Well, I got into sort of a negative path of thinking, so I called the manager and said, "I thank you for airing our program for so many years. If you remember back, we sort of helped to launch this station 25 years ago, and we've been on the air with you for that long, and we're so grateful."
Is there anything that I can do to change your mind? Because our surveys indicate just the opposite. The people from your area write us and tell us what God has done in their lives through this format. So we discussed it in a friendly manner, and he said, well, I'll tell you what I'll do. I'll run this around in my mind and for our board again and see what happens. Well, that was a good signal for me to go to prayer, saying, Lord, if you want us to stay on this station, I pray that you will give us some indicator that we are to do so. Well, that just sort of began my negative thinking, and I said, I've got to get out of this routine, get on a different track here. So I talked it over with our executive director, and I remembered that within the past week, two key stations, one on the West Coast and one on the East Coast, said that Night Sounds is the most listened to program, according to listener surveys. Well, that made me feel a little better. Not that we need stimuli all the time like little kids, but we do need encouragement. And that's one of the reasons we're on the air, to encourage you, to let you know that we all get into that rut. We're human. God knows that. So, let's back off, chill out, lighten up emotionally. Don't miss an opportunity to laugh. How long has it been since you've had a good, healthy laugh? It does you a world of good. Tonight's program, Misery Addiction. And if you're an addict, and some of us who are sort of melancholy from the front end of our lives can get into this kind of a rut, but we don't have to stay there. God has so much better for us. Begin to enumerate in your mind the positive things that have happened. As I mentioned a moment ago, we had two positives against one negative. That's a pretty neat record to start with during a day. Maybe you have a difficult time finding the positives, but they're there. Think about it. Really take time to honestly investigate. Perhaps an antidepressant or an anti-anxiety medication might help. It's indicated many times as a part of a comprehensive program of recovery. As you know, Alcoholics Anonymous has a 12-step program, and negaholism might have the same kind of a procedure. Carol Cannon even suggested this in her article. Number one, she said, was begin by admitting that you are powerless over addiction to misery. Think about it. Be honest about it. Two, accept the fact that only a power greater than yourself can free you from your obsessions and restore you to sanity. Turn your will, your life, your problems over to God as you understand Him through the Holy Scriptures. In short, I can't, God can. I think I'll let him. And Mrs. Cannon said, after doing these steps, the rest of your life is none of your business. That includes the outcome of your recovery, because God's going to take over. I've been in that particular situation. One of the things that I did that seemed to work fairly well is to think of anything that was negative that I was doing. And I came up with a couple of habit patterns that really could conclude in a lot more misery. So I got to the source of them and tossed them in the garbage. We can do those things. We can choose to do them. It's not just mind over matter. It's a procedure which is a spiritual pursuit. God created you, and He loves you. There's no one else in this universe like you. And you may say, well, it's a good thing. That's a negative comment. I'm sorry I even brought it up. But that's how easily we can get into this. Right at this point, I'd like to turn to another piece of music. We've used it before in Night Sounds, but
I believe that it bears repeating. It's Christine Wurtzen with a message and song, I Have Never Been Out of Your Care.

Christine Wurtzen, with a few minutes of musical encouragement to us. I've never been out of God's care. And once again tonight, as we meet together on Night Sounds, I'm very much aware that we can become sort of a catch-all for the negative influences that have happened during a day. But sometimes we forget the positives too. And tonight our program is entitled Misery Addiction. And the one whom we're quoting to some degree, Carol Cannon, director of a treatment center for addictive disorders, said, "If you are painstaking about this aspect of your development, you will be transformed from negativism to the positive. Through God and His Spirit, old habits and compulsions will gradually disappear." And the well-known promises of Alcoholics Anonymous will come to bear. You'll have a new freedom and happiness. You'll know peace. Feelings of uselessness and self-pity will disappear. They may come back and try to get into your consciousness. They do with mine. But these promises were meant for you and me, because we do all come under that negative influence sometimes and turning into expressions which we don't really want to have any part of. Taking a break for a moment, if you've just joined us in the past few minutes, I welcome you to Night Sounds. I'm Bill Pierce, and as we go through our night's programming together on weeknights, we select different kinds of directions, subject matter, topical material to handle, having to do with life and living and coping and crying and weeping and laughing and joyousness. We are a composite of so many influences and moods. I'm glad you're there. No matter who you are, what kind of a nationality, background, age limit, we're all in the human condition, and I'm so grateful to you for your response. If we can be of any further help as we're able, through sending a catalog of the adjacent expressions of this outreach, our mailing address is Night Sounds, Wheaton, Illinois, 60189. 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And our email address, nightsoundsradio, that's one word, at AOL.com. Before our next music, just a word from the poetess. Leona Choi wrote about gray days uninvited. That's the subject. Gray days uninvited slip in between winter and spring and bring gray moods and mental monotones. Snowbirds chirp in muted notes. The season seems suspended. Winter open-ended. Drab days endured with passive acceptance will pass. I know the cycle is ordained. Gray in-between days are always followed by the grand spectacle when the somber draperies of the sky are suddenly drawn back. And songbirds warble cheerily, heralding the splendid spring and the inevitable renewal of every living thing. My soul, too, passes through gray times, waiting times, engulfing me in depression and uncertainty, fogging my thoughts, inducing my despair. Shall I not embrace transient testing times and welcome them? Assured that my soul is fortified by gray days uninvited, mellowed and molded
My spirit awaits the time when the winter of my soul is dispelled again by sunshine. You know, another good thing to dispel the darkness and dreadness is to be grateful, to be thankful for the good stuff God has brought into our pathway.

0: fast.
1: Just a few moments of song there, reminding us to be grateful, thankful.
0: We give thanks
1: for the beautiful things God has brought into our lives. No matter how far you fall, you cannot fall out of the reach of God's hand. Christine sang about it a few moments ago. No matter how difficult your circumstances, heaven has resources that can see you through. No matter how dark and hopeless your dead end, God will provide light to show you the way, if only you'll open your eyes to see it. Has anyone anywhere dropped as far as Jonah in the Old Testament and lived to tell the story? One did. The Son of God stepped from the shining pinnacle of heaven's glory, and he plunged much farther than 900 feet. He came a long way, a very long way. No one pushed him over the edge. He didn't slip or stumble. He didn't lose his grip. He stepped willingly into the warmth and joy of the highest place, knowing well what awaited him at the bottom. And we know the story of the crucifixion, but he emerged victorious, and because of that, we will also. That's the beautiful picture and account of the love of God, touching each one of us as we reach out and invite him into our lives, our intellects, our emotions, our will. If you haven't done that yet, this is your moment. Well, I know that as we've touched on this subject of misery addiction tonight, that many of you are very tired, you've had a long day, and you'd rather not think any more about it. Well, I understand that, and maybe God can just remind you tomorrow of some of the things we've touched on tonight.

I want to thank you sincerely for being a part of our program and sharing with me tonight. And I trust that God will give you a good day tomorrow. We have a good night's sleep, those of you who are fortunate enough to retire at this moment. For those of you who have nighttime responsibilities, may the Lord's peace go with you. And as we look forward to more moments of fellowship, may God be with you. Until we meet again, a pleasant day.

anytime I fill out an application for, say, an insurance policy or go for a job interview, you're given these questionnaires where just about every negative that could possibly be thought of is answered positively by you. In other words, you don't have any problems that are listed there. Sort of a neat feeling, isn't it? I welcome you to Night Sounds. I'm Bill Pierce. If I were to ask you if you had murdered anybody today, well, 99.5% of you would say no. Have you stolen anything? No. Have you abused your wife or husband or children or kicked the dog? No. Going down a list of negatives like that, you'd probably say, I don't do anything like that. I'm not involved in those things. Tonight's program is entitled The Addict. What are you addicted to? Now that may be a different question. If most of you think long and hard enough, you'll probably readily come up with the answer, I am not an addict. Well, tonight, we might just point out the fact that we all are potential addicts and need help.

Introducing the musical portion of our program tonight, Debbie Boone, with a prayer. Can you help my friend? Sometimes the friend or the loved one, the one who is a concern to others, is not aware that he or she has a problem. Christian families are not exempt from the troubles that face all families. While one person may struggle with being a workaholic, another may be addicted to food, alcohol, drugs or pornography, abuse, cultism, even religion. The addictive person, unbeknown to himself, is often selfish, abusive, domineering, rigid, and worst of all, self-righteous. And historically, other family members usually live compliantly to keep the peace. And the family continues to live without intimacy with each other, without the love of the problem person. And certainly with sadness at the deteriorated condition of the family. One man who was a workaholic fortunately recognized the pain in his disintegrating family and sought help. And he was surprised to learn that he was a major contributor to his wife's and children's pain. In therapy, he could admit that he was a sinner saved by grace. But when asked to share his spiritual struggles and temptations, he wasn't able to identify any. And often, dysfunctional Christians don't see the sin that is part of their behavior. Certainly, they wouldn't say they have no sin because probably they know 1 John 1:8. But because they rationalize their behavior, they don't identify it as a sin. In a healthy group, to acknowledge one as a sinner is an act of humility and honesty. But the dysfunctional Christian finds this a humiliating experience. So he may use self-control to deal with personal problems. Willpower is never enough to handle addiction because the only power we have is to turn our will over to God. And until the person faces his or her powerlessness,

with the addiction at hand, really healing can't begin. To acknowledge a problem, personally or corporately, is the beginning of therapy. Tonight, as we consider our prime topic, the addict, it's a negative term. None of us wants to admit to addiction to anything, unless it's positive, and we might even phrase it in a rather humorous manner. I think I confessed to someone the other day that I'm an addict to running. I've done it for 11 years, and there's just something about the benefits of it that is just tremendous to me. An hour every other day for some exercising and a 3-mile run with a sprint at the end. Well, that does wonders with very little investment of time or money. So I guess I'm an addict to this, but I don't like to feel that it's out of control. Anything that's not able to be controlled in our lives could turn out to be an addiction. I wonder if any of you identify with this condition, where there's no joy in being a Christian. One feels guilty when relaxing. There are too many important things to do. Life is serious. There is guilt when experiencing pleasure. I can identify with that. In fact, just about a half hour before coming in to do this program tonight, I was in a conversation with the executive director of the Night Sounds Ministries. And we were discussing my habit patterns as far as lifestyle is concerned. And he was talking to me about the possibility of even faintly considering the term semi-retirement. And of course I looked at him horror-stricken and began to complain already. He said, "Hold on." He said, "I'm just thinking of balance. Wouldn't you like to do something that you've always wanted to do? Don't you have any personal goals?" And I said, "No, I don't have any personal goals. I have spiritual goals, I have ministry goals, I have work goals, but no personal goals, other than to be a good person and to be certainly one with my family, if possible, and to help people." He said, "Maybe we can talk about that sometime. Those who love you are concerned about this imbalance." Well, you know, all of a sudden I had to admit that, you know, I guess you were right. I am so focused and have been for 40 plus years on the ministry. I'm totally ministry oriented. I'm not out to make money or to get a name. I prayed that this morning. I'll go wherever you want me to go. I'll do whatever you want me to do. I'll wash dishes. I'll mow lawns. I'll do missionary work if I can do it. Well, this is borderline to being an addict of sorts because it suggests an imbalance and a lack of proportion. And I've got to admit to that and acknowledge it and be willing to undergo a certain amount of therapy, which really isn't a bad word. Let's get into our next music now, which is another song of prayer by Tom Netherton, who says, "Lord, I need help. Would you please take control of me and help me to control myself where I should, to effect a balance in my life, so that I can be to you what I should be, and to others, and even to myself." Let's listen closely and identify with Tom Netherton as he sings right now.

beautifully sung and prayed by Tom Netherton. As I was listening to that with you tonight, my mind went back a few years to when I was in a supermarket in Wheaton, Illinois, standing in line to cash a check. Well, I noticed standing directly in front of me was a tall, blonde-haired guy about 6 feet, five or six. And I thought, now where have I seen this guy? And I thought, well, I think I've seen him on an album cover. So I introduced myself to him, and sure enough, it was Tom Netherton. He said, I'm here on personal business. I'm doing a wedding for a friend. He said, but I want you to know that you helped me through school in Minneapolis. And all around the country, as I travel, I meet luminaries and people of little exposure to the public, folk of all ages and sizes and dispositions who have joined our company on the air, night by night with Night Sounds, and in whom we find a community of sharers and those who love and are concerned with the things of God and with each other. And what a beautiful company in which we find ourselves tonight. Thank you for being a member of the Night Sounds family. If we can help you in any way we're able, we certainly want to do this in the name of Christ. You have helped me, many of you, by prayer support, by sending materials now and then, with your financial help. We're not on the air to do anything but exalt Jesus Christ and to present him as the hope of the world collectively and of the individual. And through the various facets of our Night Sounds outreach, the Lord has been pleased to use this. And I thank you for being such an integral part of the ongoing ministry. In case you'd like to contact us, our mailing address is Night Sounds, Wheaton, Illinois, 60189. Tonight, our topic at hand is the addict. And maybe some of us are addicted to something that we don't realize. Could be that we're off-center somewhere, psychologically, spiritually, emotionally. Not necessarily a sin, either, any more than getting sick is a sin, unless you are a part in producing the sickness, knowingly. What does the dysfunctional person need? Well, it was assumed by that song that we know Christ as Savior, we've accepted him into our lives. But in doing that and those things does not ensure us against sickness, emotional imbalance. An encounter with Christ where forgiveness is received, acceptance is experienced, love is felt, pain is released. This is something that a dysfunctional person needs. Some time ago, I was advised to seek psychiatric help from a member of my family in compassion. They felt that I was living in a life of imbalance, personally. This person suggested I go to a non-Christian psychiatrist, which I quickly countered because I think it wouldn't be too many minutes before we'd be on divergent paths. I can't imagine healing taking place in the soul and spirit without the entrance of the Spirit of God into our lives. That's why I like that phrase in Tom's song, "Release me into the current of thy Spirit's power." This is where we need to be. But we need understanding help now and then, a pastor or a friend. Frequently a Christian counselor is needed. I've spent a good part of the morning helping to understand and even counsel one of our staff in a problem. I have needed counsel at times. Healing doesn't come without feeling the pain that's present, being empathetic. And support is found in a codependent therapy group
many times a support group like even Al-Anon, Al-Ateen, Families Anonymous, Alcoholics Anonymous, which was essentially founded on Christian principles. The worst pain is to remain an addict. Dysfunctional, addicted by keeping the personal and family secrets, following the dysfunctional family rules. Dr. David Carlson, a licensed social worker in Arlington Heights, Illinois, said the church needs to provide a safe place for hurting people. Church leaders will no doubt have to lead the way by modeling confession and honesty and show the way through denial, avoidance, and hiding. Maybe tonight you've discovered that your life, your relationships, your Christian experience are being affected by having lived in a dysfunctional state, either personally or within a family or a group. There are people who will believe you and support you in your recovery. And tonight we say in all Christian love and compassion that until the person faces his or her powerlessness to cope with addiction, healing cannot begin. I had to actually make myself listen when it was explained to me from another vantage point that I was in a state of imbalance in my lifestyle. There's a cause and effect often. It's no reason for guilt. Certain influences have been brought to bear early on. None of us chose to be born in the environment in which we were placed. There we were, potential victims. But along with the bad came the good, and we are all a composite of good and bad. And where the bad outweighs the good, we need help. So may the Spirit of God lead us to Jesus Christ, first of all, so that we might have a foundation. And then because we are born into a sinful world, and we have character flaws that were picked up along the way, we want to receive help from these two. May it be to the glory of God and to the help of all of us, yourself included.

0: Lord God, we thank you for the promise of this song in the lyrics day by day, and with each passing moment, strength we find to meet the trials here. Trusting in our Father's wise bestowment, we have no cause for worry or for fear. Heavenly Father, thank you so much for the potential of recovery. And those who are in the recovery room right now, spiritually, emotionally, and physically, we pray will realize the peace of God which passes all understanding. We thank you for this awareness and this promise. And I pray for that one tonight.
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3: Hello, friends. Would you like to hear an amazing fact? Redwood trees in California hold the records for both the tallest and the largest trees in the world. One coastal redwood is 380 feet tall, and the General Sherman Sequoia near Yosemite contains an incredible 52,500 cubic feet. Because of heavy logging, redwoods are now classified as endangered. Sadly, 95% of California's original old-growth redwoods are gone. Yet at the same time they were being cut down in California, they were taking root in another land. Because they are naturally resistant to rot and fire, sequoia redwoods were first imported to the UK as seeds and seedlings in 1853. At the time, the trees became a symbol of wealth and power in the Victoria-era Britain. Redwoods were increasingly used to line the roads and landscape parks. The tree seemed to thrive in the rainy climate, and the fad continued for 100 years. Now, the giant redwood trees that are endangered in California are thriving in the UK. A survey has recently shown there are currently some 500,000 redwoods across the British countryside. By comparison, did you know there's only about 80,000 mature giant redwoods in their native range of California? You know, the Bible talks about transplants that are flourishing in a foreign environment.
4: That's right, Pastor Doug. You know, you spoke about redwoods, sequoias, giant sequoias. I know you have and I have. We've been there to close to Yosemite where they have a grove of these giant sequoia trees. It is humbling just standing next to one of these giant trees and looking up. It's truly an amazing tree. It's one of my favorite trees.
3: Yeah.
4: And, of course, you always associate these giant trees with Northern California, with the climate and the history and all the rest of it. It is interesting, though, that you have the same tree now that is flourishing far away from Northern California all the way over in Great Britain.
3: That's right. And, you know, folks might wonder, well, Pastor Doug, you usually tie these amazing facts to some biblical truth. Where are you going to go with this?
4: Mm-hmm.
3: You know, folks, you might be surprised to know that for almost 2,000 years, Jehovah revealed himself and worked through and operated through the Jewish nation, Israel. But after the time of Christ, and Jesus said this would happen, the gospel exploded from Pentecost, where all the Jews had gathered. They took the gospel back to their respective countries. And in one century, the majority of people now believing in Jehovah were no longer Jewish. The religion of the true God had spread far beyond the borders of Israel. And so that, you know, today, the amount of people reading the Bible, I think there's 16 million Jews in the world, approximately. I think half of them are in Israel, and approximately, and the other half are in the U.S. Well, I should say, you know, 45% in Israel, 45% in the U.S., and the others are scattered around the world. But there's 2 billion people in the world that believe the Bible that are Christians. And it's spread far beyond, the religion that began in Israel has spread far beyond the borders. It's interesting that you consider the Bible tells us that Christianity is really an extension of Judaism. You know, Paul said this was going to happen. You can read in Romans 9, verse 25. As he says in Hosea, Paul is quoting the Old Testament, I will call them my people who are not my people, and her beloved who is not beloved. And it will come to pass in the place where it was said of them, you are not my people, there they shall be called the sons of the living God. And so the gospel then went to the Gentiles, and now you've got this whole nation of spiritual Jews that are scattered around the world.
4: And we have a free offer that talks about that.
3: That's right.
4: People often ask, well, what about Israel and Bible prophecy? What does the Bible teach? We've got a book. It's called Spiritual Israel, and it explores this very subject. Who is Israel, at least spiritual Israel today? We'll be happy to send you the book. The number to call for that is 800-835-6747. That is our resource phone line. You can just ask for the book by name, Spiritual Israel. You can also get it by simply dialing pound 250 on your phone, pound 250, say Bible Answers Live, and then say Spiritual Israel. And we'll send you that book, a digital copy of the book. If you have a Bible question, our phone line here to the studio is 800-463-7297. That'll bring your call in to our phone operators. Again, it's 800-463-7297. Well, before we go to the phone lines, Pastor Doug, we always start with prayer. Let's do that now. Dear Father, what a joy it is to be able to spend time in your word once again and open up the scriptures. And we just pray for your spirit. We know the Bible is your book, Lord. Mm-hmm. Be with those who are listening, wherever they might be, if they're in the car, at home, and just lead us into a clearer understanding of the Bible. And we thank you in Jesus' name. Amen.
3: Amen.
4: All right, we are ready for our first call. We got Gary in Illinois. Gary, welcome to Bible Answers Live.
5: Thank you. In Exodus 19, verse 16, it says, on the morning of the third day, there were thunders, lightnings, and a thick cloud on the mountain, and a very loud trumpet blast, so that all the people in the camp trembled. So my question is God preparing us for a significant event as he did Israel when he was giving them the Ten Commandments? Today there are dozens of videos with trumpets sounding in the sky. People are asking, what are those trumpets? You know, and so that's my question.
3: All right. Hey, thank you. Well, it is true that there are trumpets compared with the last days. Not only do you have seven trumpets in Revelation that span the course of military history that of the Christian era, but, you know, there may be some trumpets that are going to be blowing right at the end of time, sort of like when the before Jericho fell, Joshua sent the priest out ahead of the army blowing seven trumpets. So, of course, the Lord's going to descend from heaven with the voice of the archangel and the trump of God. Now, the trumpets that you're hearing people talk about on YouTubes, I would have to say I've not seen those. So there may be signs and things happening in the heavens. It says that in Luke. No question about that.
4: Definitely seems our skies are getting more noisy just with all of the travel taking place and different types of aircraft and planes. I know we hear helicopters fly over all the time and jets. becomes pretty noisy just listening up to what's happening in the sky. Haven't heard a trumpet, though, but, you know, there's a lot of noise.
3: Let's think about all of the radio signals and cell phone signals and television signals that are going through the air at this moment. It's amazing that we're not all microwaved.
4: That's right.
3: With all that.
4: All right. Thank you, Gary. We got Brittany listening in California. Brittany, welcome to the program.
6: Yeah. My question is, why did Peter cut off the ear of Malchus when he knew that Jesus was able to heal people?
3: Well, I think that the apostles were thinking that Jesus was going to do something to set himself up as an earthly king. And that's why James and John said, when you're in your kingdom, can we sit on the right and left of your throne? They were picturing Jesus not as reigning from heaven, not as a spiritual kingdom. And in fact, even after the resurrection, I think Philip said, Lord, will you at this time establish the kingdom? And so when they came to arrest Jesus, Peter maybe thought, well, this is going to be the nuclear moment that's going to change everything. And that they were supposed to take up arms. So I don't think that they thought Jesus was going to go through the battlefield healing everybody. I think they thought that this was the pivotal moment when they would fight and Jesus would assert his power to make himself king.
4: You know, there's several times recorded in Scripture where the mob, and there was times when the disciples thought that they needed to force Christ, so to speak, to be king, to take on some position when he fed the 5,000. And there was, people felt, you know, we need to make him king. And I'm sure the disciples were part of that plot. And Jesus finally sent them on a ship to cross the lake. Mm-hmm. And here maybe, like you say, the disciples might think, well, the time has come. You know, it's the Passover. Everyone's coming to Jerusalem. He already entered the city riding on the back of a donkey. And that was connected with a king. And I don't know, though, if Peter was really thinking right there. He just responded. He just reacted.
3: Yeah, no one had ever really laid hands on Jesus to arrest him before. Mm-hmm. And so that's why before they went to the dinner, they said, Lord, we have two swords. And he said, you don't get it. He said, enough of this. Mm-hmm. Anyway, all right. Well, thank you, Brittany. Appreciate your question.
4: Yeah, we got Tahe listening in New York. Tahe, welcome to the program.
7: Hello. My question is, are dinosaurs real?
3: Yes, dinosaurs are real. When I grew up, you sound like a young man, I grew up across the street from the Museum of Natural History in New York City. And I used to go over there, and I wanted to be a paleontologist, and I'd look at all the dinosaur bones. And yeah, they were very real. The dinosaurs just lived contemporaneous, that means at the same time, as people. And so there's been a lot of confusion about the dating methods. Recently, they found dinosaur bones, the thigh bone of a Tyrannosaurus rex that still had soft tissue. It certainly could not be 65 million years old. And the person who discovered that was, you know, an atheist paleontologist. They admitted it. They had no religious agenda. So, the dinosaurs did live on the Ark of Noah. They didn't take great big full-grown brontosauruses or triceratops or stegosauruses. They probably took small ones. And they could have taken eggs or babies. So I think a lot of the animals, when they put them in the ark, they didn't need to take full-grown ones.
4: And, of course, after the flood then, the environment changed to the point where these animals couldn't flourish anymore.
3: Yeah, that or people like Nimrod the Hunter killed them off. Mm. But we still have great reptiles. You know, there's Komodo dragons and there's some big crocodiles in the Nile. And a dinosaur is just a very large reptile that's extinct. But we still have big reptiles.
4: Okay, we got Manuel listening in Illinois. Manuel, welcome to the program.
8: Hello. My question is, what's the best explanation or the nearest interpretation of Colossians 2:16?
3: All right. Well, let me read this for our friends that are listening. Colossians chapter 2, verse 16. So let no one judge you in food or in drink or regarding a festival or new moon or Sabbaths, which are a shadow of things to come, but the substances of Christ. Now, some people have read Colossians 2:16, and they're saying, oh, you don't need to worry about the Sabbath. It says right there, don't let anyone judge you regarding the new moon or Sabbaths. Well, the key is, it says Sabbaths, which are a shadow. There were Sabbaths that were created after sin. There were annual Sabbaths that were shadows pointing to Christ. It's not talking here about the Sabbath day is singular. It's not plural. It's a day that goes back before there was sin, right there at the beginning on the seventh day of creation. God made the Sabbath day, and Jesus said he made it for man, not for Jews, but for humanity. Christ said the Sabbath is made for man. That's anthropos, like anthropology, the human race. Everyone needs a Sabbath. Everyone needs a day of rest. The Jewish annual Sabbaths were nailed to the cross. And this is what Colossians 2:16 is talking about. It has nothing to do with a weekly day of worship or rest.
4: You know, we do have a study guide called The Lost Day of History. And it talks about the Sabbath and what the Bible has to say about it. We'll be able to send it to anyone who calls and asks. The number to call for that is 800-835-6747. You can ask for the study guide. It's called The Last Day of History. You can also dial #250 and ask for it by name. You can also ask to sign up for free to the Amazing Facts Bible School. And you actually go through all of these lessons dealing with a number of very important Bible topics. So you can also ask when you call to be enrolled in the free Amazing Facts Bible School. Next caller that we have is Isaiah in Texas. Isaiah, welcome to the program.
9: Good evening, pastors. Thank you both for what you do. My question tonight is, how can we trust denominational writings? And as an example of Ellen White.
3: Well, if you read in 1 Corinthians chapter 12 and chapter 14, Paul makes it very clear that the gift of prophecy is still something that God uses. When you look in Revelation chapter 12, it says in verse 17 that the dragon, the devil, is wroth with the remnant of her seed, the church. He's wroth with the woman. He goes to make war with the remnant of her seed that keeps the commandments of God and has the testimony of Jesus. If you look in Revelation 19:10, it says the testimony of Jesus is the spirit of prophecy. And so the law and the prophets, God, you know, it goes all the way through history. You read in Joel chapter 2, it'll come to pass in the last days, I'll pour out my spirit on all flesh. Your sons and your daughters will dream dreams. They'll prophesy. And that's also quoted in Acts chapter 2. So does God still inspire people and speak through people in the last days? And I think, you know, unequivocally, the Bible says yes. Now, does that mean that that is to be added to the scripture or put on the same level as the scripture? No. Categorically, no. The scriptures are complete. But there's a distinction. To say that God does not inspire or that God does not speak through people is a different issue. And so I believe Ellen White fits in that category of someone who is inspired. And for those out there who don't know who that is and would question that, I'd say taste and see for yourself. You know, read a book like Steps to Christ and see if it doesn't support biblical truth. And there's biblical tests. I think we got a lesson that talks about that. There's a series of biblical tests that you can apply to find out if a person meets the criteria of what is the definition of prophecy.
4: And I think the point you make is important when it comes to anyone who claims to be a prophet or have a message from God. It needs to be tested by the Bible. The Bible says to the law and to the testimony, if they speak not according to this, there is no light in them. So The Bible is to be the test. But having said that, we need to recognize that God does still speak through people, especially to guide in certain circumstances. We do have a study guide. It's called, Does God Inspire Psychics, Astrologers and Psychics? That is one of our study guides and deals with the subject. We'll be happy to send it to anyone who calls and asks. The number is 800-835-6747. You can also dial #250 on your phone. As for the study guide, Does God Inspire Psychics? That's all they'll need to be able to find that lesson. We'll be happy to send it to you and read it and share it with somebody else. Mm-hmm. Next caller that we have is Shannon listening in Georgia. Shannon, welcome to the program.
10: Hi. My question is on Acts 23, verse 6, and it says that Paul's parents were both Jews, but then it says that he was born of Pharisees. Could you please explain that?
3: Yeah, well, the Pharisees were all Jewish, so there's no conflict there. Matter of fact, I can't think of a Pharisee that wasn't also Jewish. By the way, the Hebrews are different from Jews. You could be Hebrew and maybe from the tribe of Issachar. The Jews were typically from the tribe of Judah, Benjamin, and Levites could be called Jews, but it's a derivative from the word Judah. The 10 tribes were carried away captive. Paul was from the tribe of Benjamin, but so he was also a Jew. The Pharisees were a sect within Judaism that was extremely rigorous and fastidious about keeping the law of Moses.
4: Okay, very good. We've got Aiden listening in Arizona. Aiden, welcome to the program.
11: Hello, pastors.
3: Hi.
11: Yeah, real quick. You two are going to stand out in heaven. Your crowns are going to be so heavy that the prophets are going to say, who are these guys?
3: Oh, I hope I'm just there. I'll be happy for that.
11: I believe you're going to make it, brother. Anyway, my question is, it's in Revelation 13, verse 8, and it says, all who dwell on the earth will worship him whose names have not been written in the book of life. And so there is, have not been written. And so my question is, if our names are written in the book of life, are we protected somehow from worshiping?
3: Well, you know, of course, if you are a follower of Christ, the Bible says that, you can be sealed. And God said it, if it were possible, even the very elect would be deceived. But, you know, God's people that are surrendered to them, him, he will keep them. Of all that the Father gives me, I will lose nothing. Jesus will keep us. And so if we're living lives of consecration to God and our names are in the book of life, I believe we will be sealed and kept. There are people that sometimes their names are in the book of life, and where is it in Revelation? He says, I will not blot their names out. Both in Revelation and even Moses said, you can blot a name out of the book of life. So some may have their names removed.
4: That's Revelation chapter 3, verse 5. It says, he who overcomes shall be clothed in white garment, and I will not blot his name out of the book of life.
3: Yeah. So I think everybody that is kept during the final plagues, their names are in the book, and they're kept by God.
4: Right.
3: During that time.
4: So your names get entered into the book when you receive Jesus as your personal Savior. But if you turn away from him, it does appear from this passage that your name can be blotted out of the book.
3: Yeah.
4: And if your name is out of the book, well, then you're subject to worshiping the beast power, as we read about in Revelation chapter 13. So we want our names to remain in the Lamb's book of life.
3: Amen.
4: All right. Next caller that we have is Chandler listening in California. Chandler, welcome to the program.
12: Hi. My question is, when Moses went up to the burning bush and he had to take off his shoes, did they have to take off their shoes in the holy place, in the most holy place?
3: Yeah, good question. I don't know that there's a comment that priests would wash their feet and their hands in the laver. And it may be that, it's not mentioned. I doubt it had a dirt floor. My guess is there were some carpets, because they use carpets in the tents. My guess is there were some carpets in there. And it may be that as the priests entered the holy place that they were barefoot.
4: It would make sense if they had to wash their feet before going in, that they probably wouldn't put on their dirty sandals afterwards.
3: Yeah.
4: It would appear that they would probably go barefoot with their feet washed into the holy place. And of course, when you get to Solomon's temple, then it had a floor that was, with gold everywhere. So they'd walk on that special floor when they walked in, and they probably wouldn't wear shoes. And of course, we've been to the Middle East, and we've been over in that part of the world. And still today, the custom exists that when you're going to a place of worship, a church, you remove your shoes.
3: Yeah.
4: When you go in, with your socks or barefoot, it's a sign of reverence.
3: Yeah, even today, if you go to the Dome of the Rock, the site where the temple used to be, you take your shoes off. And when we go to church in India, several places take your shoes off. So, absolutely.
4: Okay, thank you. We've got Virginia listening in California. Virginia, welcome to the program.
13: Hi, good evening.
3: Evening.
13: My question is, what does surrender or total surrender mean? Like, should I not be watching movies or certain music, or I can watch some that are more like cooking shows or some? But what is a total surrender?
3: Well, total surrender would mean you're willing to do whatever God wants you to do. And so in every situation, you would say, not my will, thy will be done. Now, that would mean that you apply a biblical test to your life. Paul says, whatever things are noble, just, pure, Philippians 4? He says, think on these things. So if it's a TV program, you want to ask, is it noble, just, pure? Not too many programs pass that criteria. And you can always ask, what would Jesus do? A Christian's a follower of Christ. there's a prayer in the Bible. The fellow who first uttered the prayer, I don't have much confidence in Ahab, but actually he made a statement. He said, "All that I am and all that I have are yours." And that is actually a very good statement. All that I am and all that I have is yours. That would be total surrender. That's why Jesus said, we deny ourselves, take up our cross, and follow him. And sometimes that might mean deny something that we're listening to or watching or eating or spending money on or whatever it is.
4: You know, the verse you're referring to, Pastor, Philippians 4, verse 8, it says, "Finally, brethren, whatever things are true, whatever things are noble, whatever things are just, whatever things are pure, whatever things are lovely, whatsoever things are of good report, if there be any virtue, if there be any praise, meditate on these things."
3: Mm-hmm.
4: So that's good counsel. You know, we do have a book. It's called Life in the Spirit. And it talks a little bit about living that victorious, spirit-filled life. We'll be happy to send that to anyone who calls and asks. The number is 800-835-6747. You can also dial #250 and ask for the book. It's called Life in the Spirit. We'll send it to you. You can get a digital download. If you're outside of North America, just go to the website, amazingfacts.org, and you'll be able to read the book there at the media library. Next caller that we have is Jerry in Georgia. Jerry, welcome to the program.
14: Hello.
3: Hi, Jerry, you're on.
14: I was just wondering what the world would be like after probation closes.
3: Well, you can read in Matthew chapter 12, it says at that time, this is verse 1, Michael will stand up, the great prince that stands for the children of thy people, and there will be a time of trouble such as there never has been ever since there was a nation, even unto the same time. So there is a great time of trouble when Michael stands up. That's when Christ ceases his intercession, and he stands as though he's preparing to come. He stands as though judgment has been completed, and there's a great time of trouble. So he also, Jesus mentions that in Matthew 24, time of trouble such as there never has been. So this is the time of Revelation 15 and 16 when the seven last plagues are poured out. Now, that hasn't started yet, you know, because it says the oceans and the rivers turn to blood. But it's coming, and that's why we want to have our names written in that book now.
4: Mm-hmm. All right, very good. We've got Christopher listening in California. Christopher, welcome to the program. You're on the air.
15: Hello, good evening.
3: Evening.
15: My question is, would it be wrong to do boxing as self-defense, not to do it professionally, just to train?
3: Well, I don't know if I can give an unbiased answer, because when I was a kid, my mother dated a boxer for a while, and he gave my brother and I gloves and a few lessons, and I always enjoyed it. But you have to ask yourself, what would Jesus do, as we just said a minute ago? It's hard for me, sometimes I'll see a boxing match, you're surfing through the channels, you see it, and I want to watch, and if I watch for a minute, then I notice I get all excited, just violent, you get two guys trying to bludgeon each other and knock the other one senseless. But you hope you never be in a situation where you need to use boxing or any kind of martial arts to defend yourself. I think there's probably good things you can do for exercise, and I know I used to wrestle with my kids, so that's a little different than trying to knock someone out. You ever wrestle with your boy, Sean?
4: Oh, all the time. Yeah. Not anymore.
3: They're too big?
4: They're too big.
3: Hey, don't go away, friends. We're coming back. Hopefully that gave you some answer for your question. We're going to have more Bible questions, more Bible answers in just a few moments after these important messages.
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3: Welcome back, listening friends, to Bible Answers Live. 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And Good News Television. And so we're on a number of stations, rebroadcasts on 3ABN. And if you've got a Bible question, give us a call. Who's next? By the way, my name's Doug Batchelor.
4: My name is John Ross, and we've got Russell listening in California. And he has a question about the Pool of Bethesda. Russell, welcome to the program.
20: Hi, pastors. Thank you for taking my question. My question is, did the angel of the Lord really stir the Pool of Bethesda?
3: All right, well, some of you know the story here. It's in the Gospel of John, I think it's chapter 5, and it says that the people would gather around this pool sitting on the porch, and they were all manner of sick people, and they'd see the water bubble or stir somehow, and they had a belief that an angel had troubled the water, and whoever got in first was healed. Well, I think that John is relating what the legend was. I can't imagine that an angel of God would find any joy in stirring the water and watching people clamber over each other to be the first one in. That would seem kind of like a cruel pastime. So I don't believe the angel of the Lord was doing that. I think it's just saying that they had a belief. It was a legend. It was a local myth, kind of like they got the waters of Lourdes where people go and they think if if they can just be there, or number of holy sites, it had become a tradition. But it wasn't actually God's angel that was doing that.
4: Yeah, some have even suggested with the archaeological, you know, they found the Pool of Bethesda, and they actually did archaeological digs, and they found the arches around there, and some think that there were springs close by or under the pool that fed the pool, and maybe every now and again there would be some sort of a ripple or a bubble that would arise, yeah, or something
3: I've
4: like that.
3: I've got springs, and every now and then see bubbles come up. Yeah. So could have been.
4: All right, thank you. Next caller that we have is Bruce, listening in North Carolina, and he's got a question about not being under the law but under grace. Bruce, welcome to the program.
0: Thank you, pastors. I just wanted to ask, I did APCO online, and under the section for answering objections, how does one respond to we're not under the law anymore, but we're under grace?
3: Well, we are under grace, but what does that mean? Does being under grace mean you no longer need to obey God's law? Well, Paul actually asks that question in Romans, and he says, I think it's chapter 6, he says, God forbid, how shall we who are dead to sin live any longer? So when it says under the law, Paul is talking about those who, because they've broken the law, and that's all of us, the penalty is death, we are under the death penalty of the law. But through Jesus' mercy, he washes us from our sin. We are forgiven. We are no longer living under a death penalty of the law because we are now living under grace. But being under grace does not mean you no longer have an obligation to obey the law. Indeed, those who are under grace are the most eager to do God's will and obey the law. So we have a free book, actually, that talks about, does God's grace blot out the law? That answers that with a lot more scripture, too.
4: If you'd like to receive the book, just call and ask for it. The number is 800-835-6747. You can ask for the book, Does God's Grace Blot Out the Law? You can dial #250 on your phone and say Bible Answers Live, and then ask for the book, Does God's Grace Blot Out the Law? You'll be able to get a digital download of the book. If you're outside of North America, visit the website, amazingfacts.org. Next caller that we have is Lee, listening in Texas, and he has a question about the Garden of Gethsemane and what Jesus prayed. Lee, welcome to the program.
21: Yes, my question is, when Jesus prayed him in the Garden of Gethsemane, asking God to take the cup from him, why was he afraid to die if he knew he was going to come back?
3: Well, I don't think Jesus was afraid of death. The thing that terrified him, if that's the right word, that he was most anxious about, is this would be the first time he had been separated from the Father. Now, keep in mind that Christ is love. God is love. God the Father, God the Son, their very essence of their nature is love.

0: the anguish that he felt about being separated from the Father, not death, is what I think was weighed heavily on it, the most heavily on his heart.
1: Absolutely. All right, thank you, Lee. We've got Alan listening in North Carolina, and he's got a question about the first miracle that Jesus performed, turning water into wine.
2: So thanks for taking my call, pastors. Good evening to you. Yeah. I was just wondering about that first miracle. Jesus seemed a bit reluctant, and also it seemed less significant and profound than the other miracles of raising the dead and healing the blind and other things he did. I just wonder if there's some more significance to that turning water into wine that I don't get.
0: Yeah, well, I think so. I'll give you a couple things quickly. First of all, the wine, Jesus tells us, at the end of his life is a symbol of the blood of the covenant. And turning the water into the wine, the first plague that Moses enacted upon the Pharaoh was turning the water into blood of the river. Christ, and that was the beginning of their deliverance. That was the first plague that ultimately ended with their freedom from Egypt. Christ's first miracle is turning water into wine, which he says is a symbol of his blood. The last thing that Jesus does on the cross is the people give him sour wine after he said, "I thirst." That it was sour. It was not good. He saved good wine at the wedding. He takes sour wine on the cross. It's almost as though he gives us his and takes ours. It's like a blood transfusion. And so there's great significance here. When he didn't downplay it, but when his mother told him they're out of wine, he said, "Woman, my hour is not yet come." She thought that this miracle could be the context of somehow announcing his messiahship, and he was letting her know, no. One more thing. I think it's significant that a creation began with a marriage in the garden, and the first miracle of Christ was to condone or to bless a wedding. And Jesus still wants to bless marriages today.
1: And of course, if you look at the broader context, you have a marriage, you have Christ, and then the church being his bride.
0: That's right.
1: And in order for that to take place, you had to have the crucifixion symbolized by the juice or the wine. And then it says the governor of the feast had to give his approval. And so after Christ rose from the dead, when he met Mary, he said, "Do not cling to me. I have not yet appeared to my Father in heaven." Mm-hmm. So that first miracle, I think, is lots of profound significance in revealing Christ's mission and, yeah, and what he was here on earth to do. It's a great
0: miracle. I feel a sermon
1: miracle
0: coming on.
1: There's a lot there. That's a great study.
0: That's good.
1: All right. Thank you, Alan. We got Joanne in Arizona. Joanne, welcome to the program.
3: Thank you. What does that mean by very few will make it through the eye of the needle?
0: Yeah, Jesus said it's harder for a rich man to go to heaven than it is for a camel to go through the eye of a needle. Well, first of all, Jesus can save rich people because right after he makes that statement in Luke, it tells about Zacchaeus, who is very rich, being saved. And of course, you know, there'll be people, there's exceptions. It's harder for rich people to be saved because they start trusting in their riches. But you do have people like David and Solomon and Abraham and Jacob that had great substance, and they'll be in the kingdom. There's a warning. God said to the children of Israel, when you are blessed and you're living in houses you didn't build and eating from vineyards and drinking from wells, and you become fat, don't forget about the Lord. And there's a danger that we start trusting in ourselves and our stuff and security, and we stop praying. So the eye of a needle, though, there's a couple of theories. There was a place in ancient Hebrew when the shepherds were counting the sheep. They had a narrow gate that only one sheep at a time could go through so they could count a large flock. And they call it threading them through the eye of the needle. So they're saying, well, for a camel to go through the eye of a needle, it could do it, but it'd have to get on its knees and be totally unloaded. And it's basically Jesus' way of saying, yeah, rich man can get to the kingdom, but he has to be willing to put all things in God's hands. And he could also just be using a metaphor. You know, Jesus said, if you got a plank in your eye, and you say to your friend, "Help me get the piece of dust out of your eye," well, that's called irony, pardon the pun. So he may have just been using the irony of trying to picture a camel going through the eye of a needle.
1: Okay, thank you. We've got Marvin's listening in Canada, and he has a question about the Antichrist power of Revelation 13. Marvin's

0: welcome to the program.
1: Yes. Hello, Pastor. Is the papacy the only antichrist according to Revelation 13, or can there be several antichrists according to 1 John 2, verse 18 to 22?
2: Yeah. In 1 John, matter of fact, you don't find the word antichrist in the book of Revelation. You find the person or the power of the antichrist in Revelation. The word antichrist is mentioned in 1 John. He said, yeah, there are many antichrists. So in a broader sense, a power that is working against Christ is antichrist. You're opposing the work and the spirit of Christ. That means you're against Christ. But then there was a big prophetic antichrist that's mentioned in prophecy. And for 500 years, Protestants have identified the papacy as that antichrist. When the Christian church lost its simplicity and purity and became a political power and, a lot of money and kind of adopted idolatry from the Romans, they felt like the church went through a great compromise, and it fulfilled that many of the prophecies that talk about what the antichrist would become.
0: You know, it's interesting, Pastor Doug. There was a time period during the early days of the Protestant Reformation where there were two rival popes, and they were both accusing each other of being antichrists.
2: That's right.
0: So you have one pope accusing another pope of being the antichrist, and the other pope accusing that one of being the antichrist. So it is interesting when you study the history of what transpired there. We do have a study guide, and it's called Who is the Antichrist? And we'll be happy to send that to anyone who wants to study the subject further. The number to call is 800-835-6747, or you can dial #250 on your phone, say Bible Answers Live, and then ask for that study guide by name, Who is the Antichrist? And you'll be able to learn a lot about what this topic is all about in the Bible. Next caller that we have is Carlos, and he's calling from Texas. He's got a question about Luke 17, talking about the days of Lot and Noah. Carlos, welcome to the program.
3: Good evening, pastors, and thanks for your ministry. God bless.
2: Yeah, thank you.
3: My question is, of Luke 17, Jesus mentions both the days of Lot and the days of Noah in speaking of his coming kingdom. And I wanted to ask you about the scenario after Noah leaves the ark, right, and is saved, essentially, and Lot is pulled out of Sodom. Both of them have an encounter with wine. I wondered if that has any significance prophetically for today or for the future.
2: You know, that's interesting. I did a study comparing Lot and Noah, and in many ways there's many similarities and many paradoxes. Noah has just sons. Lot has just daughters. Noah saves his entire family. Lot loses his family. He's separated from the cities. Lot moves to the city. You can see a lot of parallels that are happening there. But it is true that Lot drinks wine. He sleeps with his daughters and has Moab and Ammon. And Noah drinks wine, and he stumbles around naked and curses his grandson and son. So, I've got a whole study on that. And what it all means is, I'm not sure yet, but there are a lot of interesting parallels. They're almost like opposites.
0: And, of course, when Jesus mentions that, he's talking about what was happening in society at that time.
2: Right.
0: What was happening in the days of Noah. You had violence filling the earth. It says every imagination of the heart is evil continually. You had the time of Lot there in the city of Sodom and the other cities surrounding the area where they had plenty to eat. They were lazy. They were involved in all kinds of sexual misconduct and morality issues. And, that's sort of a description of what's happening in our world today.
2: Mm-hmm.
0: Things are falling apart all around us. So I think that's an important lesson connected there. Next caller that we have is Dana, listening in Nevada, and Dana has a question about the chronological order of the scriptures. Dana, welcome to the program.
4: Hi, my question is regarding Revelation chapter 13, verses 3 and 5. And power was given unto him to continue 42 months. But in verse 3 says that, and I saw one of his heads as it were wounded to death. Why the order is that way? My son understood that the 42 months are followed after the wound.
2: Yeah. Oh, do you want to
0: When you look at some of these passages, especially in Revelation 13, not everything, as you mentioned, is given in chronological order. Rather, clues are given. And these clues are very important to help identify who the power is. Now, in Bible prophecy, a beast represents a political power. Mm-hmm. This first beast of Revelation 13 is both got a political component, but also a religious component. And it says that he would rule for 42 months. There were 30 days in a Hebrew month, and you times that out, 30 times 42, comes to 1,260. One prophetic day is equal to one literal year. Mm-hmm. So one of the clues given in the verse is that this power would rule for 1,260 years. And then it would receive a deadly wound. Now, it's not always written in strict chronological order, but it's giving us clues. And when we put the clues together, we can identify who this power is. Not only this power, but also the other beast that you read about in Revelation 13 that comes from the earth. Again, you put the clues together, and that is identified. It's the U.S. in Bible prophecy. Mm-hmm.
2: Thank you.
0: All right, next caller that we have is Leo in Arizona. Leo, welcome to the program.
5: My question is on Matthew 4, 1 through 11, especially the 3. Did Satan not know who Jesus was when he was trying to tempt him?
2: Well, I think Satan definitely knew that this was the Son of God. In fact, at the beginning of Jesus' ministry, often when he encountered demon-possessed people, they said, "We know who you are." So if the demons knew, then you can count on the devil knowing. The bigger question is, did Jesus know? Maybe not at first, when the devil appeared as an angel of light. You can read in 2 Corinthians 11, Satan himself can be transformed into an angel of light. But when he began to say, "If you're the Son of God," that sort of betrayed that this was not an angel sent from heaven. And of course, when he finally said, "Fall down and worship me," then all doubt was removed who this was.
0: And when the devil said, "If you are the Son of God," he wasn't asking because he didn't know. He was wanting to cause Christ to question
2: right.
0: the promise that he knew he was the Son of God and to exercise his power on his own behalf, contrary to the will of the Father. Mm-hmm. So it was not a genuine question there by any means. It was a plot. It was part of a temptation.
2: That's right.
0: All right, next caller that we have is Dana, listening from California. You're on the air.
6: Yes, okay. My question is, from the Bible, how can I pray more effectively? I know about the Lord's Prayer, but is there another part of the Bible that can help me pray more effectively?
2: Yeah, I think there's a number of passages you can look at. You know, the Bible says that we pray without ceasing, Paul tells us, and that doesn't mean that you go around on your knees all the time praying. It means being in an attitude of knowing that God is always a prayer away. Many times during the day, I'm just lifting prayers to the Lord and talking to the Lord and saying, "Help me with this," or "Pray for that person." And so prayer is also being in continual communion with God. It's not just one prayer. But there should also be regular official prayer time where you kneel, if you're able, and you have your personal devotions and you commit your life to the Lord. At the end of the day, you may be asking for mercy and wisdom for the next day. Looking at some of the prayers in the Bible that you see, you can see, Jacob is wrestling with God in prayer. You can read the prayers of Solomon, the prayers of Daniel, the prayers of Hannah. There's a lot of beautiful prayers recorded in the Bible, Nehemiah. And that, I think, also gives you a context about prayer. Prayers don't have to be long. You look at the prayer of Elijah. Fire comes down from heaven, but the prayer is less than 18 seconds, I think.
0: You know, Pastor, I'm just looking at our books here.
2: Teach us to pray.
0: Book. Yeah, that's right. I wanted to check on the name there. We have a book that talks about prayer, and you might find that helpful. It's just called Teach Us to Pray, and the number to call for that is 800-835-6747. You can ask for the book, Teach Us to Pray, or dial #250 and say Bible Answers Live. Ask for the book by name. If you're outside of North America, just visit our website, just amazingfacts.org, and you'll be able to get a lot more information over there.
2: Thank you, Dana.
0: Next caller that we have is Nell in California, asking about what does the Bible say about competitive sports? Nell, welcome to the program.
7: Hi, thank you, Pastor.
2: Yeah.
7: I was wondering, what does the Bible say about competitive sports? Because some Christians seem to feel that you should not participate in any types of competitive sports, you know, even tennis, basketball, or watch them. And some Christian writers also would say the same things according to what they say. So mm-hmm. what does the Bible say about it, and what can we as Christians participate in?
2: All right, well, if you're talking about what does the Bible say, there are principles in the Bible that I think you can apply to sports. Paul freely uses sports references. He talks about, I do not box the air. He says, I do not run as though I'm not trying. And he says, if you're going to run the race, run to win. And so, you know, Paul incorporates, and you got to keep in mind, the Greek culture had greatly influenced the Hebrews and the Romans, and sports were a big part of that. That's where you get the word gymnasium comes all the way back from them. So Paul uses sport analogies a lot. He doesn't necessarily say anything negative about sports, but he does talk about the spirit and the mind of Christ. A lot of sports in the competition, it's not the idea of just getting exercise, but it's almost like there's violence. And I think Christians ought to avoid any kind of violent sports. I think that when an emphasis is made on winning and the trophies and the pride, that's not the spirit of Christ. Pastor Ross and I, maybe confession is good for the soul but bad for the reputation. We play racquetball together. We don't make a big deal about who wins. I get over it in about 5 minutes. But we try to keep score so you can know when the game ends. So it's a great exercise. There's nothing inherently wrong with getting exercise where there's a sport connected, but there's some principles that you can apply to different sports that may be a guide.
0: You know, I think some sports are just geared to hurting people. I mean, there's sort of these combative sports where it's just they're just hitting each other, trying to knock each other out. It's even one step more, you might say, than boxing, where it's just violent and its goal is to hurt people. I don't think Christians should be involved in anything like that.
2: Yeah,
0: it just feeds that mindset of anger and violence, and you know. We don't want that.
2: Exercise is great. And Paul says bodily exercise profits, but godliness profits more. Mm-hmm. Unfortunately, you know, some of the sports, if like professional football, and I'm probably going to get letters on this, a lot of those guys suffer injuries that they carry with them through their lives. So it doesn't build their bodies up. It often breaks their bodies down. Mm-hmm. So, you know, that clearly, I think, is not a healthy thing for a Christian to engage in.
0: All right. Very good. Thank you. Do we have time for one more, Pastor Doug?
2: We do, if it's quick.
0: All right, let's see. We've got Matthew in Tennessee. Matthew, we've got about a minute. And your question this evening.
8: Hi, pastors. In Mark 7:19, at the New American Standard Bible, it says parenthetically that thus he made all foods clean. And then in the King James Version, it doesn't say that.
2: Yes.
8: It kind of makes me not trust the other translations. I don't know if did the translator just add that, I guess, is my question.
2: Yeah, there's a manuscript where they've added that. And Jesus said that what goes in your mouth doesn't defile you. It goes in and it comes out, thus purging all meats. In King James, it just means your body, you know, basically purges the food that you eat. That's not how you get defiled. And then someone took the liberty of saying, in saying this, Jesus declared all foods clean. That is not in the original manuscripts, in the Greek, most manuscripts, I should say. But friends, we're out of time for this segment of the program. I always like to remind people, we sign off in two stages. Stay tuned, stand by. We're going to go through some rapid-fire internet Bible questions. God bless, and we'll study together again next week.
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0: Hello, friends, and welcome back to Bible Answers Live. 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Pastor Doug, first question. In Deuteronomy 14:26, God seems to endorse drinking alcohol. Is this understanding accurate?
2: When he talks about strong drink there, he's not talking about alcohol. They used to condense their grape juice, dehydrated, if you will, and then they'd reconstitute it when they got to their destination because the liquid's very heavy. They would take this grape juice and sort of dehydrate it into a syrup. And then as they traveled, they'd get to the place where the feast is, they'd reconstitute it. And that's why I said you could drink the strong drink. Don't think strong alcohol, think strong concentrated.
0: Okay, Sherman's asking, can you please explain the sequence of events? You have the wicked bowing the knee and confessing that God is righteous, and then suddenly surrounding the New Jerusalem, trying to attack it.
2: They're going to be overwhelmed with a sense of their guilt and his power, and the wicked will bow before God's throne. Jesus said, and Paul says, the time is coming when every knee will bow and every tongue will confess to God, and this is that moment. But then when they realize that this it's hopeless, in desperation, Satan will try to rally them to attack the city. When they realize they've been condemned in the judgment, they'll think, what have we got to lose? And this demonstrates their hearts are still not changed, and God has no option but to judge and destroy them. And that's when the fire and brimstone rain down. It forms a lake of fire, and they're all cast into this lake of fire.
0: Okay, next question that we have. Bradley's asking, how many prophecies still need to be fulfilled before the seven last plagues can start?
2: Jesus said the gospel of the kingdom will be preached in all the world for a witness, then the end will come. The beast power is going to make a law compelling people to worship a certain way. That has not happened. And so, there's probably several other prophecies I'm not thinking of offhand. We're seeing them being fulfilled right now. And I'd say stay tuned. We're going to see things happen very quickly in the near future. Till next week, we'll study God's Word, stay close to Jesus.
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12: 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Recitations, they're not my specialty. But I've had a few requests for this first song, and I really do like the concept of the song that reminds us how Christ carries us through our toughest circumstances. So feel free to sing along, speak along on Footprints in the Sand. One night I had a dream. I dreamed I was walking along the beach with my Lord. And across the sky flashed scenes from my life. For each scene I noticed two set of footprints in the sand. One set belonged to me, the other to the Lord. When the last scene of my life flashed before us, I looked back at the footprints in the sand. And I noticed many times along the path of life, there was only one set of footprints, And I also noticed that it happened at the very lowest and saddest times in my life. This really bothered me, so I questioned the Lord about it.

find one set of footprints in the sand. And Lord, you said that once I decided to follow you, you would walk with me all the way. But I noticed that during the most troublesome times in my life, there's only one set of footprints. I don't understand why in times where I needed you most, that you should leave me. The Lord replied, "My precious, precious child, I love you and I would never, ever leave you. During your times of trial and suffering, when you saw only one set of footprints, it was then that I was carrying you.

0: That's a great idea, isn't it?
1: That's true, you know.
0: He does.
1: He carries us.
0: Carries us. He does carry us. And he never leaves or forsakes us.
1: That's right.
0: I love that. I love that. There's a great scripture in Matthew 18, 11 through 13 that talks about the shepherd, Christ as the great shepherd who goes after the one sheep. He has 99.
1: Right.
0: And but he goes after the one that has gone astray. Mm-hmm. And there's a great song that goes along with those I think two or three verses in the scripture. But
1: yeah, the verses are short, but the song is very descriptive of that whole scene.
0: Yeah, it paints a great picture of it.
1: It's a great picture of Christ's desire not to even let one be lost.
0: Yeah,
1: the 99.

0: That's great. And we'll be back right after this. So come back.
1: Hi, I'm Tim Parton, and I'm preparing for a new season of Your Favorites by Request. And I need you to email me your favorite song. Email it to songrequest@3abn.org. That's songrequest@3abn.org.
0: Welcome back. Liz in Battle Creek, Michigan, requested a gospel song that became popular when I was like a kid. We've been singing and preaching this for a pretty long time, but I know that God is aware of the time. And John, I still believe that Jesus is coming soon.
2: Amen.
0: Let's sing this.

0: That's an encouraging.
1: Well, I gotta have that in church. Message, I gotta include that in church. That's a thank you for that request.
0: Yeah, Liz, thank you.
1: What
0: very
1: a wonderful
0: much.
1: Song.
0: Yeah, you know, here's another gospel request written by a friend of mine. I love the message in this song. God wants to hear you sing. Their chains were fastened tight.

0: You know, it's easy to sing when everything's going great.
1: Wow.
0: But when things aren't going so great.
1: Wow.
0: It's
1: that song really ministered to me.
0: Yeah, right?
1: You know, it's
0: praise the Lord.
1: It's a song that finds the fabric of humanity.
0: Right.
1: You know, it's like you said, it's easy when the bank account is stable and everything is fine in society and your children are behaving bad and, right. and the dog doesn't tear up your pillow when you leave the house.
0: Right.
1: And in the cynical places of life is when Christianity becomes a thing that now shows its real true character.
0: Right.
1: And there's so many stories in the Bible. I've lived those experiences in so many ways where, you know, it's like I remember pulling over years ago. I remember I was going through a challenge in my life, and I remember driving south on Highway 57, and I pulled over on the side of the road. I mean, I didn't even make it to the exit, and I just started talking to the Lord, and tears were coming out of my eyes. I said, Lord, and I remember being at church one evening. It was a Wednesday night, and I said, Lord, I said to the people that were there, do you ever feel like on your way to church, you just want to drive right by?
0: Mm-hmm.
1: I said, that's how I feel right now. I need you to pray for me.
0: Wow.
1: And they gathered around me and prayed. And so it's at those moments that our songs really matter.
0: Right.
1: And our sermons find roots in the ground. So if you're going through stuff, it's not unusual. Right. Jesus went through stuff.
0: Right.
1: But that's when God wants to hear you sing.
0: Yeah. And you know, it's okay to be real with God. It's okay to be honest and admit those times that you are feeling like you
1: just want to keep going.
0: Keep on going, keep on driving by.
1: Right.
0: But when that's done, give him a little shout out, you know, give him a praise and let him hear you sing.
1: Mm-hmm.
0: And it's amazing what a song, as well we know, you know, when we sing along on these programs, I get so many comments saying how it is helping them through troubled times, helping them through situations in their own lives, personal situations. So that's I thank God. Loves to hear us sing.
1: Yeah. That's right.
0: Well, let's sing this song that is a very familiar melody.
1: Mm-hmm.
0: And it says, I cannot tell why.
1: Okay.

0: Amen. Yeah, that's got some powerful, powerful words.
1: The words are just, it pulls you in. It pulls you in. But praise the Lord.
0: Amen.
1: The story that we just walked through is such a real story.
0: Yeah, it is.
1: The Savior lives.
0: He does.
1: And one day, myriads, myriads will raise their voice in glory to His name. Praise the Lord for that
0: song. We need to sing that one in more in church more.
1: That's another one we got to remember. And thank you for that request.
0: Yeah, very much so. And thank you for this next request. Occasionally, songwriters will attempt to write a song that answers the world's greatest questions. Interestingly enough, even though this song gives answers, those answers only boggle the mind, causing us to wish we hadn't even asked. But it's a grandiose thought to contemplate how big God is. And I think that the writer of this song writes a pretty good picture. How big is God?
1: Okay.

0: Wow, those songs back to back.
1: That's powerful.
0: I mean, that's just amazing. The sky is just a portion of his yard.
1: Yeah.
0: And the world is just in my small space in my father's room. That's amazing. We serve an awesome God, don't we?
1: Yes, we do. You know what?

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1: This is the beginning of a new day. God, you have given me this day to use as I will. 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But what I do today should be important because I'm using a day of my life for it. 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Father, with your help, I want it to be gain and not loss, good, not evil, success and not failure. Amen.
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5: Hello, I'm Hal Steenson, and I'd like to welcome you to Heaven's Point of View. Our topic for this series is the gifts of the Holy Spirit. Now, being a charismatic pastor for so many years allowed me the opportunity to see the bad and the good and the error and the truth of the handling and the mishandling of the charisma gifts of the Holy Spirit. However, the misuses of the gifts of the Spirit were nothing in comparison to the attempts to have power and control over the Holy Spirit himself. There are many who believe the Holy Spirit was given to them to cater to their every little whim. This has never been and will never be the purpose of the Holy Spirit. And today we're going to look at the original purpose of the Holy Spirit. So don't go away, and we'll take a look at the Holy Spirit from Heaven's point of view. There are many misconceptions concerning the purpose of the Holy Spirit and his prime directive. For many years, there's been a sci-fi program on television called Star Trek. Captain James T. Kirk states the Enterprise's prime directive at the beginning of every episode. The statement is always the same and very clear: to boldly go where no man has gone before. What a revelation it would be for the church to grasp the truth of the Holy Spirit's prime directive. If you ask people from different denominations what they believe the purpose of the Holy Spirit is for the church, you'd get many different answers. The reason for numerous responses could be that we have a tendency to place the Holy Spirit into our belief mold and allow him to only be and do what we feel is correct. 1 Corinthians 14:32 says, "And the spirits of the prophets are subject to the prophets." However, what is the prime directive? The primary purpose of the Holy Spirit, to fully understand the purpose of the Holy Spirit, we must go back to the beginning. Genesis 1:1 says, "In the beginning God created the heavens and the earth." Genesis 1:2 says, "And the earth was without form and void, and darkness was upon the face of the deep, and the Spirit of God moved upon the face of the waters." Please note, the earth was without form and void until something earth-changing happened. The Holy Spirit moved or hovered over it. Until the Holy Spirit moved, nothing happened. In other words, had the Holy Spirit not moved, the earth would still be without form and void. This is the prime directive of God's Holy Spirit. This is one of the most important responsibilities. He is waiting and wanting to hover over anyone who is without form and void. He desires to move upon our misery and our brokenness, our doubts and our fears, and let us know that he is with us and wanting to make something out of nothing. We have a tendency to think we are less than acceptable to God because other people are apparently better than us because of what seems to be blessings on their lives. But the truth is, the Holy Spirit is hovering over those who are willing to conform to what He is saying and doing. They must align themselves to His agenda, not try to align Him to theirs. The only way the Holy Spirit can lead and guide us into all truth is for Him to be the leader and us be the followers. The Spirit of God was not given to be misused or to make us feel spiritual or superior. He is ready to hover over us and form us into the image of our Lord. The misconception of most Christians is that if you're in a downtime or in a low point in your life, the Holy Spirit has abandoned you. This is the furthest thing from the truth. Now let's get back to the prime directive. The purpose of the Holy Spirit is to be with you in those without form and void times, more than any other time. When a defeated man named Samson was treading out grain in the enemy's dungeon, weak, defeated, with his eyes burned out, something miraculous happened. He was without form and void when the Spirit of God came on him. He then slew more in his death than he did in his life. When Daniel was in the lion's den, do you think he was alone and forsaken? Or do you believe, like I do, that the Holy Spirit was there along with heaven's angels working His prime directive? Was it not the Holy Spirit standing between Daniel and a den of hungry lions? Then there were the three young Hebrew children in the fiery furnace. If that isn't being without form and void, then nothing is. But there was a divine intervention for them. They came up and out of the furnace without even being scorched and didn't even smell like smoke. When Paul and Silas were in jail, they were without form and void. What moved on them to cause them to sing such praises to God that it would cause an earthquake? When Christ was on the cross, forsaken by those He loved and all those He was about to die for, what would cause Him to have hope in all that had been prophesied about Him? He knew the Holy Spirit was there, hovering, moving, and just waiting to raise Him from the dead and then open the tomb to show the world that Christ had risen. The prime directive of the Holy Spirit is to move upon and fulfill all that God's prophets have spoken since the world began, even when it is without form and void. Acts 3:21 says, "Whom the heavens must receive until the time of the restitution of all things which God has spoken by the mouth of all His holy prophets since the world began." One translation reads like this, "Whom the heavens must keep until the restoration of all things." We must allow the Holy Spirit to hover over every area of our lives and our churches to fulfill this scripture. We must not underestimate the Father, the Son, and the Holy Spirit's promise to be with us continually. Hebrews 13:5 in the Amplified says, "For He, God Himself, has said, I will not in any way fail you, nor give you up, nor leave you without support. I will not, I will not, I will not in any degree leave you helpless, nor forsake, nor let you down, relax my hold on you." Assuredly not. Praise God. The Holy Spirit has set up His abode within us and is patiently waiting to bestow divine gifts upon us in order to establish the kingdom of God in the earth. Any church where the gifts of the Holy Spirit are not in operation, are not allowed to operate, is something less than the church founded on the day of Pentecost. The gifts of the Holy Spirit were given to build up the church and make it the most powerful force in the universe.

manuscripts. 1 Corinthians 12:1 says, "Now concerning spiritual italics, gifts, brethren, I would not have you ignorant." In 1 Corinthians 12:1, Paul uses the word pneumakitoi. It is usually translated spiritual gifts, but a more literal translation would be spiritual things, or simply spirituals. It comes from the word pneuma, another Greek word used in Scripture to describe the Holy Spirit of God. Pneumakitoi tells us that the gifts are activated by the Holy Spirit who is already in us, rather than by our natural ability. Paul is addressing two direct errors of the Corinthian church in this first verse. First is the misuse of the gifts by the Corinthian church, and second is their ignorance concerning the gifts of the Holy Spirit. Geneva Bible Notes breaks this verse down into two parts. First, Paul enters into the third part of this discourse touching the right use of spiritual gifts, in which he gives the Corinthians plainly to understand that they abused them. "For they that excelled bragged ambitiously of them and robbed God of the praise of his gifts, and having no consideration of their brethren, abused them to a vain display, and so robbed the church of the use of those gifts." On the other side, the inferior sort envied the better and went about to make a departure, so that all the body, as it were, scattered and rent in pieces. So then, going about to remedy these abuses, he wills them first to consider diligently that they have not these gifts of themselves, but from the free grace of God, to whose glory they ought to bestow them all. The second thing is he expresses their ignorance to what purpose these gifts are given. The next word for gift is in 1 Corinthians 12:4. "Now there are diversities of gifts, but the same Spirit." Paul uses the word charismata, which is most often translated simply as gifts. The term gifts of grace would more accurately describe the meaning of the Greek. This is Paul's most popular word for the spiritual gifts, and it denotes that they are bestowed by the Spirit as an act of divine grace. The gifts are such that they are freely given to anyone who desires them. Now, once again, the Geneva Bible Notes breaks this scripture into two parts. First, Paul lays another foundation, that is, these gifts are different as the functions are also different and their office is different. But that one self-same Spirit, Lord and God, is the giver of all these gifts. Now, there's the Trinity if you need it. And that the one end, that is, for the profit of all. And second, Paul is saying the Spirit is plainly distinguished from the gifts. The next word for gifts is in 1 Corinthians 12:5, "And there are differences of ministrations, but the same Lord." Paul uses the word diakonia to describe spiritual gifts. The word is translated in the New Testament into the following English words: administration, minister, office, service, relief, ministration. These are not the nine gifts of the Spirit, but plainly show us that the gifts of the Spirit are limitless. It is a firm reminder that the gifts are for the well-being of others. The verb diakonia is used in Mark 10:45 by Jesus, where he's speaking of himself. He says, "The Son of Man also came not to be served, but to serve and to give his life a ransom for many." Now, we need to have that attitude in our desire to bless others through the spiritual gifts. The gifts of the Holy Spirit are our tools to enable us to minister to others in a God-glorifying way. Paul continues in chapter 12 and asks this question in 1 Corinthians 12:27 through 30. "Now ye are the body of Christ and are members in particular, and God hath set some in the church, first apostles, secondarily prophets, thirdly teachers, after that miracles, then gifts of healings, helps, governments, diversities, tongues. Are all apostles? Are all prophets? Are all teachers? Are all workers of miracles? Have all the gifts of healing, and do all speak with tongues? Do all interpret?" Because Paul linked the apostles, prophets, teachers with the charisma gifts, some people mistakenly believe these ministries are gifts given by the Holy Spirit. They are not. These gifts are doma gifts, and they were given by Jesus to the church. Now, I'm going to conclude this series explaining these doma gifts, okay? Ephesians 4:8 through 11 says, "Wherefore he hath said, when he ascended up on high, he, Jesus, led captivity captive and gave gifts unto men."
Now that he that ascended is he that also descended first into the lower parts of the earth.

0: He that descended is the same also that ascended up far above all heavens, that he might fill all things. Now get this. And he gave some apostles and some prophets, some evangelists, some teachers and pastors and teachers. The charisma gifts given by the Holy Spirit were given to demonstrate the authority of the believer, while the dhamma gifts were given by Jesus for the equipping of the saints so they could do the work of the ministry. The charisma gifts are given to promote the church, while the dhamma gifts are given to perfect the church. Now let's quickly do an overview of the nine gifts of the Holy Spirit. It is through the diversities of all nine gifts of the Holy Spirit that God is able to meet the needs and challenges of His children in everyday life. The gift of prophecy. This is a Holy Spirit-given utterance that may benefit those hearing it, whether it is individuals or the body of Christ as a whole. This gift may be used for edification, exhortation, and comfort. This is where most people try to stop the purpose and the progress of this gift. However, there are other purposes for the gifts of prophecy. Example, there is the purpose of ordaining. 1 Timothy 4:14, Amplified, says, "Do not neglect the gift which is in you, that special inward endowment which was directly imparted to you by the Holy Spirit by prophetic utterance when the elders laid their hands upon you at your ordination." Then prophecy may also be used as a sending forth. Acts 13:1 through 3 says, "Now there were in the church that was at Antioch certain prophets and teachers, as Barnabas and Simeon, that was called Niger, Lucius of Cyrene, and Manaen, which had been brought up with Herod the tetrarch, and Saul. As they ministered to the Lord and fasted, the Holy Ghost said, 'Separate me, Barnabas and Saul, for the work whereunto I have called them.' And when they had fasted and prayed, they laid their hands on them. They sent them away." Now there's the gift of tongues. This gift was given on the day of Pentecost, and it was used for no other purpose other than to declare and magnify and preach the goodness of God and the gospel of Christ. Example, Acts 2:4 through 6. It says, "And they were all filled with the Holy Ghost and began to speak with other tongues as the Spirit gave them utterance. And there were dwelling at Jerusalem Jews, devout men out of every nation under heaven. Now when this was noised abroad, the multitude came together and were confounded, because they heard every man speak in his own language." The gift of interpretation is next. The gift of interpretation of tongues. This divinely bestowed charisma gift is given by the Holy Spirit. It cannot be earned. It cannot be learned. It is used by someone to impart a known language he or she has never heard before. An example of this may be someone who speaks English is sharing the gospel with a group of people in India who speak Hindi. They can't understand the speaker because he doesn't speak their language, but God wants them to hear the message of the gospel. The Holy Spirit endows one of these Indians present with the gift of interpretation. This gift would allow the recipient to understand what is being spoken in English, even though he or she has never spoken it. Then he or she would be able to translate this message of the gospel for the others in Hindi. Now next, there is the word of wisdom. This is exactly what it says it is, a word of wisdom, not total wisdom within itself. The word of wisdom will always be associated itself with knowledge in order to be effective. It may be a tiny portion of God's wisdom graciously given at a specific time for a specific circumstance, for God to accomplish His will for the recipient. This gift has several other functions, and we will explore them later in this series. Some examples of this is in 2 Kings chapter 3. Three kings had told Elisha that the Moabites were coming to capture them. First, Elisha did not know what to do. Then he called for a minstrel and listened and praised the Lord. Then a gift of the word of wisdom was given to him, and Elisha told them to make the valley full of ditches. "You will not see wind nor rain, but valley shall be filled with water." The Moabites were defeated, and three kingdoms were saved. Now next is the word of knowledge, the gift of the word of knowledge. The Holy Spirit is omnipresent and he is omnipotent. He is everywhere and knows everything. When we understand that John 3:34 states that Jesus was the only one that was given the Spirit without measure, we begin to realize the truth of this gift only being a word of knowledge, not all knowledge. John 1:47-49 says, Jesus saw Nathanael coming to him and saith of him, Behold the Israelite indeed, in whom is no guile. Nathanael said unto him, Whence knowest thou me? And Jesus answered and said unto him, Before that Philip called thee, when thou wast under the fig tree, I saw thee. Nathanael answered and said unto him, Rabbi, thou art the Son of God, thou art the King of Israel. Now next is the discerning of spirits. I know I'm moving fast, but we're going to go back and cover every one of these in detail. The discerning of spirits. This gift allows one's senses and mental faculties to discriminate and distinguish between what is morally good and noble and what is evil and contrary either to God's divine law or to human law. The gift of discernment allows you to see past the false facade of those that desire to deceive. It will give you the ability to judge whether something is from God or from Satan, from fallen angels or unfallen angels. Now, a good example of this is in Acts 16:16-18. It says, And it came to pass, as we went to prayer, a certain damsel possessed with a spirit of divination met us, which brought her masters much gainsay, soothsaying. The same followed Paul and us and cried, saying, These men are the servants of the Most High God, which show us the way of salvation. And this did she many days, but Paul, being grieved, turned and said to the Spirit, he said it to the Spirit, I command thee in the name of Jesus Christ to come out of her, and he came out of her the same hour. Now the next one we're going to look at is the working of miracles. This is an immediate, instantaneous manifestation of the Holy Spirit that will cause a divine change in a person's body, soul, or spirit. However, the working of miracles is not limited to humanity. All of God's creation must bow to this divine appointment. Now let me give you an example. 2 Kings 2:14, he says, And he took the mantle of Elijah, and that fell from him, and smote the waters, and said, Where is the Lord God of Elijah? And when he had also had smitten the waters, they parted hither and thither, and Elisha went over. Now next is the gift of faith. The gift of faith is when you are prompted to action by the Holy Spirit without regards to what you may see, hear, touch, taste, or smell. It is a supernatural virtue given by inspiration and assistance of the Holy Spirit. This gift of faith accepts the prompting of God to be true apart from any reasoning. The gift of faith rests totally on the power of God, knowing that He will not do anything contrary to His Word. An example of this is in Acts 14:8. There sat a certain man at Lystra, impotent in his feet, being a cripple from his mother's womb, who never had walked. The same heard Paul speak, who steadfastly beholding him and perceiving that he had faith to be healed, said with a loud voice, Stand upright on thy feet. And he leaped and he walked. Now, another example is some of the gifts can work in concert here. We have the gift of faith and the gift of healing. Mark 5:25-34 says, And a certain woman which had an issue of blood, we all know this story, and had suffered many things of many physicians and had spent all that she had and was nothing the better, but rather grew worse. When she had heard of Jesus, came in the press behind him and touched his garments. For she said, If I may touch but his clothes, I shall be whole. And straightway the fountain of her blood was dried up, and she felt in her body that she was healed of that plague. And Jesus, immediately knowing in himself that virtue had gone out of him, turned him about in the press and said, Who touched my clothes? And the disciple said unto him, Thou seest the multitude thronging thee, and sayest thou, Who touched me? And he looked round about to see her that had done this thing. But the woman, fearing and trembling, knowing what was done in her, came and fell down before him and told him all the truth. And he said unto her, Daughter, thy faith has made thee whole. Go in peace and be whole of thy plague. And next is the gift of healing. And we're going to take a look at that in just a few minutes. We're going to take a short break. Don't go away. We'll be right back.
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0: The gifts of healing is the last gift that we're going to be talking about today. The gifts of healing are extensions of God's covenant name, Jehovah Rapha, the Lord our healer. The gifts of healing are God's way of healing all manner of sicknesses and diseases that afflicts humanity. A great example of this is Matthew 4, 23 and 24. It says, And Jesus went about all Galilee, teaching in their synagogues and preaching the gospel of the kingdom and healing. Listen to this, healing all manner of sickness and all manner of diseases among the people. And his fame went throughout all Syria. And they brought unto him all sick people that were taken with divers diseases and torments, and those which were possessed with devils, and those which were lunatic, and those that had the palsy, and he healed them. Not healed them some, he healed them all. The remnant church will need all these gifts as God begins to pour out the latter rain. It will be our God-given responsibility to allow the gifts of the Holy Spirit to operate through us to bring souls into right standing with Christ. You see, that's what I'm here doing today. This is where my heart is. This is where Molly and I want to stand and say, there is truth in the gifts of the Spirit. There is anointing in the gifts of the Spirit. And Sister White says that we need to be so acquainted with the workings and the operations of the gifts of the Holy Spirit, lest in the outpouring of the latter rain, that we would look at them and say, fanaticism. God help us to understand the workings and the operations of the gifts of the Spirit. Now see, here's the other side of it. A lot of people out there have seen nothing but the negative. I've seen them both. I've seen the real workings of the Holy Spirit. I've seen manifestations of healings. I've seen miracles through the year. But I've also seen Brother Wonderful and Sister Greatness out there in the televangelist position that claims to be doing great manifestations and great miracles for God. And so much of it is not real. But I'm here to tell you today that this old country boy right here has seen the truth of the gifts of the Spirit, manifestation of the gifts of the Spirit. I have seen them to the point to where there is nothing that could change my heart or change my mind about the true manifestations of it. And what we desire to do in this series, as we teach and break down, which we will start in our next program, we're going to break down each gift, and what I hope to do is to show you an explanation of what that gift is, then to show you the true manifestation of that gift, along with the true era that is out there, to where we will be able to look at it whenever somebody says that I'm this, I'm that, I've got this, to where it won't be like somebody saying, hey, I'm a carpenter. Do you want to see me hammer? Do you want to see me saw? Do you want to see me measure something? No, I want to see something you've built. And when somebody says that they move in the gift and they move in the manifestation of it, then here's what I've got to say. I don't want to just see you do it. I want to see the results of it. I want to see the person that was healed. I want to see the person that was filled. I want to see the true life-changing spirit. And that life-changing spirit will firmly declare, we will not know them by their gifts, but we will know them by their fruits.
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2: 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Great is your faithfulness. 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
3: 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Parents, you are welcome too. 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

Hello, friends, and welcome to 3ABN Worship Hour. My name is Pastor James Rafferty, and today we're going to be talking about prophetic prayer. Not pathetic prayer, but prophetic prayer. We're going to take our scripture from the book of Daniel. In fact, our entire study is going to be based in the prophetic book of Daniel. Our scripture reading is found in Daniel chapter 6 and verse 10. Let's just read it together. Daniel 6 and verse 10. Now when Daniel knew that the writing was signed, he went into his house, his windows being opened in chamber toward Jerusalem. He kneeled upon his knees 3 times a day and prayed and gave thanks before his God as he did aforetime. Prophetic prayer. Before we begin our study today, let's just take a time to pray and ask God to be with us. Father in heaven, we just want to thank you again for this opportunity to study your word. We want to thank you for Daniel and his commitment to prayer, his desire to connect with you in all things. And we want to pray that you will guide our minds and our hearts right now as we open your word. The book of Daniel is a prophetic book, but it's a book that is filled with the power of prayer. And Father, we need that power in our lives. And so we're asking that your Holy Spirit will bring to our minds and our hearts a commitment to prayer, that we would become men and women of prayer. Guide, direct us, we pray to this end. In Jesus' name, amen. When my son was a young man, probably about 20 years ago, we had just moved into a home that had a generator that hadn't been run for many, many years. Now, that generator needed a lot of things. It was a diesel generator. It needed the fuel to be changed. It needed the battery to be changed. It needed the oil to be changed. It needed the oil filter to be changed. It needed the fuel filter to be changed. It needed a key. The key wasn't even around. And it had a fuse that was broken. And so we were going through this generator, this Kubota generator, an outdoor generator that could run the house if we ran out of electricity. Now, where we lived, we were way out in the middle of nowhere. There was often when we didn't have power for maybe a week or two, and so we really wanted to get this generator running. And my son, who was 7 or 8 at the time, he was helping me to refurbish this generator. We bought a battery, and we changed the oil, and we changed the fuel, and we changed the filters, and we got a key, and we changed the fuse, and we tried to start this generator. We'd done everything we could to get this generator working again. And so after we had everything in place, we began to turn this generator over and try and start it. Now, you know how a diesel is. A diesel is a slow starter. And it would turn over, it would turn over, and a little bit of smoke would come out of the exhaust, but it would not start. And we tried again and again and again, and I looked through it, and I was trying to figure out, is this something we've missed? Is this something we didn't do right? And again, but it would not start. And finally, my son said to me, "You know, Dad, we need to try something we haven't tried before." And I said, "What's that?" And he said, "We need to pray." Yeah, my son is telling his dad, the pastor, that we need to pray. You see, we hadn't prayed. I hadn't even thought about praying. I thought about all the things that I could do, but I wasn't thinking about what God could do. But I felt kind of hesitant at that moment. I felt kind of bad because I thought, you know what? I'm looking the situation over, and I'm thinking in my brain, my human brain, you know, we've done everything that needs to be done. This is a mechanical situation, and I feel bad because my son, who's just 7 or 8, he is, you know, spiritually inclined. He's just suggested that we pray, which is something I didn't even suggest, but now I know this thing isn't going to start, and so we're going to pray, and he's going to think that, you know, if our prayers aren't answered and this generator doesn't start, he's going to think, well, what's the use of prayer? And it's just going to be a big disappointment. So I was a little bit reluctant. You know, I was trying to kind of move in that direction. I thought, no. I need to trust God for this. And of course, we did pray. And after we were done praying, I went to turn that key. And again, I was just thinking in my mind, I really don't know what I'm going to say to my son when this generator doesn't start. And I turned that key. Boom. The smoke started flying out of the exhaust, and that thing just started humming along. And you should have seen the look on my son's face. He was just like, "Dad, it started!" And I was like, "Yeah, it did. Praise God." I was so thankful that God answered that prayer for the sake of my son, even through my unbelief. Prayer is powerful. And many times when we think about prayer, we don't think about it in relation to prophecy.
Today, I want us to think about prayer in relation to prophecy, specifically the prophecies of the book of Daniel. We're going to go from Daniel chapter 2 all the way through to Daniel chapter 10, 11, 12. We're going to go from one end of the book all the way to the other end of the book, and we're going to focus on this idea of prayer. So we'll start in Daniel chapter 2. Daniel's situation is interesting. Daniel has actually been taken captive to Babylon as a young man. He's probably a teenager, 15 or 16 years old. And he purposes in his heart, Daniel chapter 1 tells us, that he is going to live for God. He's going to follow God's biblical standard, the blueprint that God has given him, and whether he eats or drinks or whatever he does. Now, Daniel is, in a sense, he's being re-educated. The Babylonians are giving him a re-educational go-over in Babylon. So he's been brought in to be part of the wise men of Babylon, and he and his three friends, Mishael, Azariah, and Hananiah, are all going to be educated, or re-educated, we should say, so that they can become part of the wise men of Babylon. It's a three-year re-education program, right? The Babylonians want to get rid of these four young men's religion, their belief in God, their religion, their culture as Jews, as Israelites, and they want to re-educate them to become part of the Babylonian system, okay? So that's the context of where we are in Daniel chapter 2. Now, in Daniel chapter 2, Nebuchadnezzar has had this dream, and he wakes up in a cold sweat. He can't remember the dream. He can't remember the particulars, but he knows it's important. And so he calls in all of his wise men, excluding Daniel and his three friends, because Daniel, Hananiah, Mishael, and Azariah have not yet been included with the wise men. They're still in training. So he calls in all of his wise men, and he tells them, I need to know about this dream. Well, of course, they can't give him an answer because they've never haven't heard the dream. And so they ask him, well, show us the dream. And well, the king can't remember the dream. So he's saying, yeah, I can't remember the dream. You need to tell me the dream, and you need to interpret it. And the wise men say, well, there's no way. There's no one that makes this kind of request. Only the gods would know how to do this. There's no king that would make a request of any of his wise men. That's the situation we're in right now. And the king is furious. And so what he does is he sends for all the wise men to be killed, to be destroyed. And unfortunately, Daniel, Hananiah, Azariah, and Mishael are included with the rest of the wise men. In other words, their lives are going to be taken along. Even though they didn't even have a chance to answer the king, their lives are going to be taken. And this is where we pick up the story in Daniel chapter 2. We're going to pick it up here in Daniel chapter 2 and verse 13. And the decree went forth that the wise men should be slain, and they sought Daniel and his fellows to be slain. Then Daniel answered with counsel and wisdom to Arioch, the captain of the king's guard, which was gone forth to slay the wise men of Babylon. Verse 15, he answered and he said to Arioch, the king's captain, why is the decree so hasty from the king? Then Arioch made known the thing to Daniel. Now, I just want to pause here for a second before we go any further and just look at something that I think is really significant. We find here Daniel in a situation that is life-threatening. He's going to lose his life over this. He's going to die over this, right? And in this situation that is life-threatening, Daniel, rather than justifying himself, rather than trying to protect himself, he could have said something like, well, wait a minute, you know, we didn't even get a chance to go in before the king. We didn't even get a chance to hear this or to give him an answer. And how are you coming? You're including us with all of the rest of the wise men of Babylon. You know, we're still in training. You know, we're still young. We're just kids. Give us a break. No, instead of doing any of that, the first thing he does with wisdom and counsel is he inquires of Arioch. He says, what's troubling the king? What is on the king's heart that is so heavy that he would actually have all of his wise men in his entire realm killed, including us? What's troubling the king's heart? You know, as believers, as followers of God, sometimes we get so caught up in ourselves, in our situation, in our circumstance, and in the way we're being treated that we forget about thinking about others. Even people who are mistreating us, sometimes we need to pause. We need to think, why would they act that way? I wonder what they've gone through in their lives. I wonder what they're struggling with. I wonder what's going on in their hearts that they would treat me or treat other people the way they're treating other people. This is what Daniel does. He inquires with counsel and wisdom, what's troubling the king? As a Christian, as a believer, we need to seek
to help others. We need to seek to benefit others. We need to seek to find out about the cares and troubles of others and see if we can relieve them. And that's exactly what happens as we continue to read here. And so we pick up in verse 16, then Daniel went in and desired of the king that he would give him time and that he would show the king the interpretation. So just picking up the story here, Arioch tells Daniel what's going on. This is what's troubling the king. This is what the problem is, okay? This is what is going on in his heart. This is why he's so angry. And so Daniel, with that information, Daniel goes into the king. He says, if you give me some time, if you let me go through a process. Now, I'm going to just share with you what the process is. The process is prayer, right? If you let me go through this process, but he's telling the king, he's not telling the king, if you let me pray, he's simply saying, give me some time. Daniel's thinking in his mind, I'm going to go pray. Give me some time, and I will show the king the interpretation. Daniel serves the God of gods. He serves the true God of heaven, and he knows, he believes that that God can give him, Daniel, and King Nebuchadnezzar, of course, an answer. And so he gets this time, and as soon as he gets this permission from the king, verse 17 says, then Daniel went into his house, and he made the thing known to Hananiah, Mishael, and Azariah, his companions, that they would desire mercies of the God of heaven concerning this secret, that Daniel and his fellows should not perish with the rest of the wise men of Babylon. So they're having a prayer meeting. That's what's happening right here. Daniel has called a prayer meeting with his three friends. We need to pray. We need to pray earnestly. Our lives are on the line. And I think sometimes we forget how powerful prayer is. You see, the book of Daniel, especially Daniel chapter 2, is one of the most faithful prophecies found in the Bible. It's the sure word of God. And I think most Christians, I can't imagine any Christian that doesn't agree with and understand Daniel chapter 2, Babylon, Medo-Persia, Greece, Rome, then the 10 horns, the 10 kings, the 10 toes, and then the rock that hits the statue at the feet and brings it down and grinds it to powder. We all, as believers, are familiar with this prophecy. Almost every Christian I know is familiar with this prophecy. It's historically accurate. There was Babylon, there was Medo-Persia, there was Greece, there was Rome. One kingdom following another, just like it was outlined to Daniel. The book of Daniel is one of the most prophetic and sure prophecies in the Bible. Daniel chapter 2 is the foundation of the rest of the book. And it came through an answer to prayer. Daniel was praying earnestly that he and his friends would not be destroyed with the rest of the wise men of Babylon. And this dream is revealed unto them in answer to prayer. Let's pick up the story again in Daniel chapter 2 and verse 18. Or 19. Then was the secret revealed unto Daniel in the night vision. Then, as this secret is revealed, it's going to save Daniel's life and the lives of his friends. Then what does Daniel do? Does he run into the king? Does he go to Arioch? Does he say, hey? No. Then Daniel, it says in verse 19, blessed the God of him. You see, prayer is not just about requesting. Prayer is also about blessing. Prayer is not just about receiving. It's about giving. Prayer is talking to God as to a friend. It's about giving him all of our anxiety, all of our concerns, all of our needs, all of our joys, all of our blessings, all of our trials. We communicate to God and he communicates to us. God was evidently communicating to Daniel. God was telling Daniel what the dream was and what the interpretation was to be. And Daniel was thankful. Daniel was blessed. And so Daniel says, praise you, God. Bless you, God. Daniel's communicating to God, and God is communicating to him. This is prayer. Sometimes we think of prayer as a one-sided encounter, a one-sided event, that we're just praying to God, that we're just talking to God. But sometimes what we need to do is we just need to kneel in God's presence and be quiet and listen for the voice of God. Conscience is the voice of God speaking to us amid all the turbulence of the things that are going on around us in our world. And God wants to speak to us. He wants to speak to our conscience. The word conscience means co-perception, perceiving, understanding, knowing things with somebody else.
false co-perception, and that co-perception is to be with God. Not necessarily with other people, but with God. We are to have a conscience void of offense in how we perceive things in the same way that God perceives things. And so Daniel had this prayer session. He was shut in with God. God revealed to him the answer in dream and interpretation. And Daniel was blessed. And he began to bless the God of heaven. And then in verse 20 it says, and Daniel answered and said, here it is, blessed be the name of God forever and ever. The name of God is the character of God. It's the law of God. It's who He is. God is love. Blessed be a loving God forever and ever. A just God forever and ever. For wisdom and might are His. He's powerful and He's wise. He changes the times and the seasons. He removes kings. He sets up kings. He gives wisdom unto the wise and knowledge to them that know understanding. He reveals the deep, verse 22, and secret things. He knows what is in the darkness, and the light dwells with Him. I thank Thee, verse 23. I praise Thee, O God of my fathers, who has given me wisdom and might, and has made known unto me now what we desired of Thee, for Thou hast made known unto us the king's matter. This is powerful. This is beautiful. You know, Daniel is giving us an example of what prayer looks like, communion with God looks like. And many times we neglect to really go deep in prayer. You know, I want to encourage you that you need to take maybe an opportunity to pray to God in a different way than you ever have before, for the way perhaps Daniel does. Daniel is taking a prophecy that God is revealing to him. We haven't read the prophecy yet, and we're not really going to because we're focusing on prayer. But Daniel is taking this God's word, God's revealed word, which is Daniel chapter 2, and he's thanking God and praising God. And maybe sometimes what you could do is you could just take a Bible verse. Maybe it's Ephesians chapter 2, you know, for by grace you are saved through faith and not of yourself. It's the gift of God and not of works, lest any man should boast, for we are His workmanship, right? Created unto good works. If you could take Ephesians chapter 2, 8, 9, and 10, and you could just go through it and just start thanking God and blessing God for every point that's in there, for every truth that's in there, for that gospel measure. Thank you, God, that we're saved by grace. Praise you, God, that it's not by works. Glorify you, God, that it's through faith. Majesty and honor, wisdom and power to you, Father, that it is unto good works. Just go through a Bible verse and just praise and bless and thank God just the way that Daniel does. Because if you do that, you're going to find the Bible is going to come alive. It's going to be a power in your life. So verse 24, we pick up the story here. It says, then Daniel, therefore, went into Arioch, verse 24, whom the king had ordained to destroy the wise men of Babylon, right? And he went in and said thus unto him, destroy not the wise men of Babylon. Bring me in before the king, and I will show unto the king the interpretation. Now, I love this. I really love this. Because, you see, prayer changes us, even those of us who are followers of God. Now, Daniel was committed to God. I mean, he was a committed believer. He was following the Lord. You know, he purposed in his heart, right, that he would not defile himself with the king's meat or the things that the king wanted them to drink in Daniel chapter 8. And so Daniel chapter 1, verse 8. And so Daniel was purposed. Daniel was dedicated. Daniel was consecrated to God. But yet Daniel was still going to grow. And this growth came through prayer. Prayer is powerful because it's a time when we commune with God. And when we commune with God, God changes us. God transforms us. And that's what happens to Daniel here. Daniel, before he went into prayer, said this. He said to his friends, Hananiah, Mishael, and Azariah, verse 18, that they would desire mercies of the God of heaven concerning the secret, that Daniel and his fellows should not perish with the rest of the wise men of Babylon. We need to ask God to answer this prayer. We need to ask God to give us the dream and the interpretation so we don't perish with them, right? He comes out of this prayer giving thanks and praising God, and the very first thing he says to Arioch, the captain of the king's guard, is, destroy not the wise men of Babylon. He goes into prayer saying, we need to pray that we won't be destroyed with them. He comes out of prayer saying, we don't want the wise men to be destroyed. You can imagine if the tables were turned. I don't think the wise men would be praying that he and his friends would not be destroyed, these Hebrews. But he was interceding in their behalf. You see, prayer is not only communing with God and God communing with us, but prayer is interceding in behalf of others. And prayer is something that we're to do without ceasing. And so Daniel is still in this atmosphere, in this spirit of prayer, if you will. He's still breathing the atmosphere of heaven. And in breathing the atmosphere of heaven, Daniel is concerned
concerned about others who may never be concerned about himself. We see this in the story of Job. You know, Job rises up early in the morning and he prays for his 10 kids because he's afraid they may have cursed God in their hearts. He's afraid that they may have abandoned their relationship with God. And so he's praying and he's sacrificing for them. He's praying for those who may not have enough motivation to pray for themselves. He's interceding, he's mediating in behalf of his kids. And this is what Daniel's doing. He's mediating, he's interceding in behalf of the wise men of Babylon. Don't destroy the wise men of Babylon! That's what prayer does to us. Prayer not only answers our needs, but prayer gives us a motivation, a love for the needs of others around us, for the needs of the lives of others around us. It makes us caring, not just for ourselves, but also for those who may not have a care for us. This is Daniel's experience through the power of prayer. Prayer is powerful. Now we want to move over to verse 25 of Daniel chapter 2. It says, "Then Arioch brought in Daniel before the king in haste. And he said unto him," and of course he's doing it in haste because the king is about to kill all the wise men of Babylon, and Arioch knows this is a crisis situation. So he brings him in haste, and he says, this is what Arioch says, he says, "I have found a man of the captains of captives of Judah that will make known unto the king the interpretation." Now think about that for just a second, because this is really interesting. Arioch is actually claiming some glory to himself. That's our natural disposition as people with fallen natures. We naturally tend to want to get a little bit of glory, a little bit of the light. And that's what Arioch's doing. "I have found a man." Well, really, Arioch, what did you do? Google search him? I mean, how did you find this man? You must have been putting forth a lot of effort to find Daniel. No, Daniel came to you, remember? You were going to kill him. And he said, "Hey, what's going on with the king? Is there something I can do to help?" Right? And then Daniel went in before the king. Daniel was the one, but Arioch wants a little bit of the glory, a little bit of the light shining on me. "I found a man." And then the king, of course, hearing this, he answers in verse 26. The king answered and said to Daniel, whose name was Belteshazzar. That's the name the king gave him, Belteshazzar. "Art thou able to make known unto me the dream that I have seen and the interpretation thereof?" So following Arioch's cue, all eyes are on Daniel. The focus is on Daniel. The spotlight's on Daniel. And of course, Daniel has an understanding of the dream. He has an understanding of the interpretation. He's got all the wisdom and all the knowledge that's going to help alleviate all of the problems that the king is having and the problems the wise men have. And even Arioch, whoever is involved in this crisis, Daniel is the man, right? And he's got this opportunity to show that he's the man, that he's got the answers, that he can take care of this. So what does he do? Well, the first thing he says, it's really interesting, the first thing he says, verse 27, "Then Daniel answered in the presence of the king and said, the secret which the king has demanded cannot the wise men, the astrologers, the magicians, the soothsayers show unto the king." So the first thing he does, he eliminates all the wisdom of the world. You see, that's what God is all about. God is all about eliminating the wisdom of the world. We tend to rely upon the wisdom of the world. And God comes along and God says, "You know what? The wisdom of the world is foolishness with me. You know, we need to trust in the Lord and not put our trust in man." You know, that's the middle verse of the Bible. If you count equal verses from each side, from the book of Revelation back and from the book of Genesis forward, you're going to come to the middle verse of the Bible, and that's in Psalm 118 and verse 8. You know what it says? "It is better to trust in the Lord than to put confidence in men." And the next verse, verse 9, says, "It's better to trust in the Lord than to put confidence in princes." The middle verse of the Bible providentially is directing us away from human wisdom. And that's what Daniel's doing right here. Daniel is directing us away from human wisdom. And then what does he do? You know, is he going to direct us away from human wisdom and then direct us to himself? You know, he's got the answers, right? Christians have the answers. Believers have the answers. Here's what he does. Verse 28. "But there is a God in heaven that revealeth secrets." I love this. I love this because basically what Daniel has done is Daniel has simply eclipsed himself. He's eclipsed. He's completely out of the scenario, right? Daniel had an opportunity to put himself in the limelight. You know, Arioch put himself, he put one foot in there. He's like, you know, "I found a man." And Daniel's, the whole focus is on Daniel. Daniel is the center of attention. All eyes are on him. And he could easily have said, "Yes, I actually did. You know, I came up with the dream and the interpretation." No, he doesn't do that. He points to the fact that the wisdom of this world is worthless and useless. No one in this world could help you. None of your wise men could help you. And then he completely eclipses himself. And he goes directly to heaven. He goes directly to God. He directs the attention of everyone looking at him
to God. That's the purpose of every believer. That is what God has called us for. That is our duty and responsibility as ambassadors for God. We are to be completely eclipsed from the scenario, and we are to direct the attention to heaven. And if we don't do that, we're carnal Christians. You know, Paul dealt with carnal Christians in 1 Corinthians chapter 3. He talked about how the Corinthian believers had become carnal because they were looking to Apollos and to Peter, Cephas, and to him, Paul. And he says, you know, when you're looking to men, you're just carnal. You know, we're nobodies, you know. We teach and we water, but God gives the increase. We need to be looking to Christ. We need to be looking to God. There's only one foundation, and that foundation is Jesus Christ. We don't need to be looking to preachers. We don't need to be following preachers. We don't need to be quoting preachers. I can't tell you how many times people come to me and say, well, Pastor so-and-so said this, and Pastor so-and-so said this, and Pastor so-and-so said this. What do you think? Well, I'll tell you what I think. I think we need to look in the Bible and see what the Bible has to say, not what Pastor so-and-so says and what Pastor says. Well, yeah, but they were quoting the Bible. Well, okay, fine. Let's go to the Bible then. Let's leave them out of it. Let's eclipse them. Daniel is eclipsing himself. He's not in here. Daniel is pointing everyone to God. There is a God in heaven who reveals secrets, and he makes known what will be in the end of time. And then God, Daniel, who was given of God this amazing dream, understanding the stream and its interpretation, unfolds the whole thing to Nebuchadnezzar. So there's a few things we want to look at here that I think are so powerful, and that is understanding that united prayer laid the foundation for one of the greatest prophecies in Scripture, the prophecy in Daniel chapter 2. It's one of the most trusted prophetic outlines of history that we have in the Bible. And it came in answer to united prayer, the united prayer of God's people. And the thing was made known by God, and when it was made known, this prayer session led to a praise session. You know, sometimes we're too quick to jump out of a prayer session without praising God. You know, someone's healed or something happens, and we give glory to the minister. You know, we have a little healing session, we pray for someone, and all of a sudden all our eyes are on the minister. Oh, you're... No, the eyes need to be on the Father. The eyes need to be on Jesus Christ. The eyes need to be on God, because it's through the Holy Spirit, it's through the Father, it's through Jesus Christ that every miracle takes place on planet Earth, unless it's a counterfeit, unless it's a miracle of the devil. And of course, if it's a miracle of the devil, we don't want anything to do with it, right? But God gets all the glory and God gets all the praise. This is not about men, this is about God, because men, humans, myself included, are going to disappoint. We're going to fail. We're going to fall. We are weak and frail, but Jesus Christ, He is the man. And then we see that prayer led to spiritual growth. So a prayer session led to a foundational prophecy, a prayer session led to praise, and a prayer session led to spiritual growth. These three, four young men, Daniel, Mishael, Ananias, and Azariah, they grew in their attitude, in their spirit toward the wise men of Babylon. Let's pray that we don't get destroyed with them, coming out of the prayer session. Don't destroy the wise men of Babylon. Don't destroy the wise men of Babylon. This is what God is calling us to. He's calling us to grow spiritually. And then finally, prayer led to selfless glory to God. Self was eclipsed. There is a God in heaven. That's what we need to be saying over and over again. There is a God in heaven. Now, we might stop here. We might think, wow, yeah, Daniel chapter 2. Wow, that was powerful. Prophetic prayer, powerful. It's really clear that this whole experience, this whole prophecy of Babylon, Medo-Persia, Greece, and Rome, and the 10 toes and the rock, that whole prophetic timeline, it's really clear that that thing was bathed in prayer, but probably not anywhere else in the Bible. Probably not, not anywhere else in the book of Daniel. The book of Daniel probably doesn't have that happening again, right? Well, actually it does. In fact, I would like to suggest that every single major prophecy in the timeline prophecies of Daniel, that is Daniel 2, Daniel 7, Daniel 8, Daniel 11, all of those four prophetic timelines, which also include Daniel chapter 9, all of them are bathed in prayer. Well, how do we know that? Well, I want you to look here real quickly in Daniel chapter 6. Daniel chapter 6. Now, we're familiar in a sense with this chapter, but what we need to recognize about this chapter is that this chapter comes, chapter 6 and verse 1, when Darius is set over the kingdom of Babylon. So Babylon has, a transition has taken place here from Babylon to Medo-Persia, and Darius is the first king set over the kingdom
of Medo-Persia. We read that in verse 31 of Daniel chapter 5. And Darius the Median took the kingdom, being about 62 years old. And it pleased Darius, Daniel 6 verse 1, to set over the kingdom 120 princes, which should be over the whole kingdom. That's where we are right now. Now, go forward now to Daniel chapter 7, and just look here in Daniel chapter 7 at verse 1. In the first year of Belshazzar, king of Babylon, Daniel had a dream and visions of his head upon his bed. So the first vision in the book of Daniel, Daniel chapter 2, was a vision that was given, a prophetic vision that was given to Nebuchadnezzar. And that vision that Nebuchadnezzar had was then interpreted by Daniel. The second vision that we find here in Daniel chapter 7, it's not the second vision of the whole book, because we have another vision in Daniel chapter 4 that we skipped over. And we even have a revelation, Daniel 5, of this hand, you know, writing, meaning, tikkun uforsin. But the next vision that parallels the vision of chapter 2 is found in Daniel 7. It's given to Daniel, not Nebuchadnezzar. Why? Nebuchadnezzar, for one, is no longer around. His grandson is. His name is Belshazzar. And it's in the first year of his reign that Daniel's given this vision, right? And then in Daniel chapter 8, just over the page, and verse 1, in Daniel 8 verse 1, in the third year of the reign of King Belshazzar, a vision appeared unto me, even unto Daniel, after that which appeared unto me at the first, of a kind. That's what the word after. It doesn't mean after in time. Of course it's after, because it says it's in the third year. But it's of a kind. It's similar to the one he saw in chapter 7. But notice, this is in the reign of Belshazzar, the third year of the reign of Belshazzar of Babylon. So here's the point, right? Daniel, the book of Daniel, is not really laid out in historical order, right? Daniel chapter 6 actually comes in Daniel before Daniel 7 and 8. But historically, that is, in the timeline of his life and experience, Daniel 7 and Daniel 8 came before Daniel 6. Because Daniel 7 and 8 were given to Daniel, those visions were given to Daniel while Belshazzar was king of Babylon. In Daniel chapter 6, Belshazzar is no longer king of Babylon. In fact, Babylon has fallen, and Darius has now stepped in, and the Medo-Persian Empire has now been established. Now, I just wanted you to follow that, because basically what's happened here is Daniel has been given two visions before Babylon falls, and those two visions that were given to Daniel were not clearly understood by Daniel. He didn't clearly understand. He didn't get it. He was really struggling with the second one in Daniel chapter 8. In fact, he was struggling so much that he was sick. He was sick about it, right? And he's just like, I don't get this. I don't understand this. Not exactly the way Nebuchadnezzar experienced it. Nebuchadnezzar couldn't even remember the dream, never mind the interpretation. Daniel understood what he saw. He remembered what he saw. He wrote it down. But he didn't understand it. He couldn't get it. Now, this is where we pick up in Daniel chapter 6, believe it or not. Why? Because if you pick up in Daniel chapter 6, and just turn over the page here quickly to Daniel chapter 9. We're going to go back to 6, but I want you to look at Daniel chapter 9. Daniel chapter 9 and verse 1. In the first year of Darius, the son of Ahasuerus, the seed of the Medes, which was made king over the realm of the Chaldeans. All right, go back to Daniel chapter 6. It pleased Darius. Who is this Darius? Verse 31 of chapter 5. And Darius the Median took over the kingdom, being about 62 years old. It pleased Darius to set over the kingdom 120 princes, which should be over the whole kingdom. In other words, Daniel chapter 6 and Daniel chapter 9 are correlating. Daniel chapter 9 is a prayer chapter. Daniel chapter 6 is a prayer chapter. Both of them take place after Babylon has fallen. Both of them take place in the context of Daniel trying to understand these visions that have been given to him that he doesn't fully understand. Now, with that information, those thoughts in mind, let's go back to Daniel chapter 6. Just a brief history here, what's going on. So in Daniel chapter 6, Darius is really impressed with Daniel. He says, you know, I need three leaders over all of the other governors, and Daniel, you're going to be one of them. And then he's thinking about it, right? And then in verse 3, it says, then this Daniel was preferred above the presence and princes because an excellent spirit was in him, and the king was thinking about setting him over the whole realm. Now, while the king is thinking about this, the rest of these governors, and especially these other two, are like, whoa, whoa, whoa, whoa, whoa, whoa, whoa. Daniel, he was like in Babylon, and he's a Hebrew, and
really don't want him in here. He's a really good guy, and he's honest, and there's no way we're going to be able to sneak anything past the king that's going to benefit us if Daniel's at the top, because the king is setting us up here because he wants accounts, and Daniel's going to be really honest with his accountability. So we need to do something about this. So these presidents tried to find an occasion against Daniel, verse 4 says, but they couldn't find any occasional fault with him because he was without fault. And there was no error of fault found in him. And they were freaking out. They were like, what are we going to do? And so these men, verse 5, they came together and they said, you know what? We're not going to find any occasion against Daniel except we find it concerning the law of his God. And so then these presidents, verse 6 says, and these princes, they assembled together and they came to the king and they said thus unto the king, King Darius, live forever. All the presidents lie. Lie right there. It wasn't all the presidents. Daniel wasn't included in this. You know, Daniel wasn't included in this. All the presidents of the kingdom, the governors and the princes and the counselors and the captains have counseled together to establish a royal statute to make a firm decree that whosoever shall ask a petition of any god for 30 days, save thee, O king, shall be cast into the den of lions. Whoo! And that's the way politics works. You can't find bad stuff on people, you make up lies. It's based on maybe 99% of the truth, but there's one little lie in there. You know, all the kings, all the princes, well, Daniel was missing. And if Daniel would have been there, they wouldn't have done it. They never would have been able to do it, because Daniel said, wait, I pray 3 times a day. And I'm not changing that. And we're going to see that in a minute. I'm not changing that, especially not now, because now I'm working on something that's even more important than your kingdom, Darius. I'm working on a prophecy God gave me in Daniel 7 and a prophecy God gave me in Daniel 8 that is prediction for my people all the way to the end of time. And I want to understand it. I'm sick about this. I can't understand it. And so I'm going to pray about this. That's Daniel chapter 9. We're not there yet. I'm going to pray about this. See, that's what we need to do, friends, believers. Those of you who aren't believers, you know, when you've got things in your lives that are making you sick, when you feel overwhelmed, when you just can't know what the future is, Daniel doesn't know what the future is for his people, for himself, when you don't know what the future is, when things are just overwhelming you, why don't you give God a chance? Why don't you go to God in prayer? Why don't you roll it off on God's shoulders? Why don't you ask him to step into your life? That's what I did when I was 21 years old. I was overwhelmed with life. I was pursuing all those things that I thought would make me happy, and I was empty inside. Nothing in life was filling that space. And then I said, you know what? I'm going to try God. I'm going to give this to God in prayer. And I got on my knees, and I accepted

Jeremiah predicted 70 years, and Daniel's studying the book of Jeremiah in Daniel chapter 9. We're not there yet, but this is where Daniel's at, and he's saying, you know what, prayer is more important to me. This isn't really about the kingdom and the decree, and this is about understanding the future, understanding God's purpose and will for my people. This is about my relationship with God, and that's more important to me than anything earthly and anything secular. And so these men gather together, and they persuade the king to write this law. And he writes this law, you know, and this law is, because he's flattered, you know. And then, of course, they lie to him, so they deceive him, they flatter him. You got to be careful about people who are deceiving with flattery and who are lying to you. And so they come into the president, the presidents come into the king, and the king is flattered, and he's deceived, and he signs the petition, right? And that's verse 8 and verse 9. And then, when Daniel, verse 10, this is our scripture reading, verse 10. Now when Daniel knew that the writing was signed. All right, stop right there, okay? Let's hold on right there. The writing is signed saying that if any man prays to any god except to Darius for 30 days, he goes into the lion's den. He's dead, he's toast, he's dead, he's dying, right? You pray to anyone but Darius for 30 days, you're dead, right? When Daniel knows that there's a death decree signed against him, at least against what he does, what does he do? Say, well, 30 days, I can go without prayer for 30 days. You know, some of us, we go without prayer for 30 days, for 60 days, for 90 days, for 120 days, for 365 days. We don't have a sincere prayer to God in our bones anywhere for weeks and months and years. Daniel says, I can't live without praying to God. I can't go 30 days without praying to God. I can't go one day without praying to God. That was his connection. And he's not just talking about once a day. He's talking about three times a day, morning, evening, and at noon, while I pray and cry aloud, and he will hear my voice. Psalm 55. Can't remember what verse it is, but if you read that whole chapter, you'll find it. We need to have the spirit of Daniel. We need to dare to be a Daniel, dare to stand alone, dare to have a purpose firm, which is prayer, and dare to make it known. And that's what Daniel does. When the writing was signed, when the death decree was signed, right? Verse 10, he went into his house, and his windows being open, he didn't shut them, his windows being opened, right? In his chamber toward Jerusalem, he kneeled upon his knees. See, that's our position in prayer, to kneel upon our knees. Now, we can pray when we're not on our knees. We can pray when we're driving in our car. We can pray in all kinds of situations, but God calls us to pray upon our knees when we can. He kneeled upon his knees three times a day and prayed. And what else did he do? What else did he do? If you're following the verse here, what else did he do? And gave thanks before his God as he did aforetime. You know, it's really interesting when you compare Daniel's attitude in chapter 6 when he's facing a death decree with his attitude in chapter 2 when he's being released from a death decree. See, in Daniel chapter 2, he has an answer to prayer that's going to free him from the death decree. And what does he do? He praises God. We read that already in Daniel chapter 2, remember? He praises God. He goes in verse 19 and he says, and Daniel says, blessed be the God of heaven. And in verse 20, blessed be the name of God, for wisdom and might are his. And he sets up kings and he removes kings, verse 21. He reveals what is in it. Well, do you know in verse 23, I thank thee and praise thee, O God. Do you know that's the same word that is used in Daniel chapter 6? In the Aramaic, the same word that is used in Daniel chapter 6, where it says that Daniel got upon his knees three times a day and he prayed and he gave thanks. This time, Daniel's facing a death decree. Last time, he was being released from a death decree. Sometimes we thank God when we're being released from suffering, released from trial, when God answers our prayers the way they want. But do we thank God when we're going into a trial? Do we thank God when we're going into a death decree? Do we thank God when we're going down into death? You know, if we're sick unto death, do we thank God? Because God is promising us in James chapter 5 that he will raise us up. And sometimes we take that and we say, well, that means he's going to raise us up now, today. He's going to lift this cancer from he's going to lift this sickness from my body. He's going to heal me. No, that means that when you're facing death and you feel discouraged and down and overwhelmed, Satan comes in and tries to make you think that, you know, what was the use of even worshiping God? Here you are dying of cancer. Here you are dying of this terrible disease. That means that God is going to come in and he's going to inspire you with his spirit. And he's going to
bring you the promise that he's given to you all through scriptures in John chapter 11 and 1 Thessalonians.

Corinthians chapter 4, that death is just a rest in the grave. It's not permanent. It's temporary. And whoever lives and believes in me, though he were dead, yet shall he live. And whosoever believes in me shall never die. Do you believe this? Daniel believed this. Daniel believed that God would deliver him from the lions, but like his three friends who were thrown in the burning fiery furnace, Daniel also believed that if the lions consumed him, if he was killed by the lions, he would see God again. He would see a resurrection. He would have eternal life with God. Daniel believed that. The three young men who were thrown into the fiery furnace believed that. Daniel wasn't confronted with that trial, but I can imagine Daniel saying, "Now it's my turn. Now it's my turn to praise God when I face death. Now it's my turn not to be deterred by the king's commandment that I shouldn't pray, or the king's commandment that I should bow and worship." And Daniel stands just like his three friends stood in that fiery furnace. And the Lord was with Daniel. His and his angel to be with Daniel. And so Daniel is giving thanks. He's praising God. And you can imagine, you know, he's just saying, "Praise God, I know that you are going to be glorified through this whole experience because I live to glorify you. My whole life is dedicated to you." And so these men, verse 11 says, assembled and found Daniel praying. Just stop right there, just for a second. Wow. You know, if there's one thing that a believer should be found guilty of, it's praying to God. It's connecting with God. It's worshiping God. It's following God. It's being faithful to God. If that's what you're guilty of as a believer, praise God. These men found Daniel praying, guilty. "Were you praying to God?" "Yes." "Oh, praise the Lord." They found him praying to God and making supplications. And they came near, verse 12, and they spake before the king concerning the king's decree. "Has not thou signed a decree?" And so they remind the king, he signed a decree, and according to the Medes and Persians, this decree can't be altered, can't be changed. And the king tries everything he can. He realizes he's been duped by his wise men. You know, sometimes when politicians are duped, when they're flattered and they're lied to and they make decisions they ought not to make, there's no way out of it. And they can realize they've made a mistake, but really, they can't change anything. You know, that happens all the time. The truth comes out a year down the road, or 2 years down the road, or 10 years down the road, and we look back and we think, "Oh man, I can't believe that we believed that lie." But there's nothing we can do about it. It's history, it's past. And the king is in this situation. There's nothing he can do about it. And so Daniel is cast into the lion's den. The king tries his very best, but before the sun goes down, Daniel goes in with those lions. And many times we as believers are cast into the lion's den. You know, 1 Peter chapter 5, verse 10 says that the devil is like a roaring lion, roaming about this earth, seeking who he may devour. And sometimes we're thrown in with that lion. We're thrown into trials and situations that are all manufactured by evil and wicked men, politicians and others, who are against God and against his cause, against the truths of the Bible and Bible prophecy. What are we going to do? What did Daniel do? Well, he continued to pray, and he continued to thank God and praise God, and he believed in his God. And he was thrown into that lion's den. And you know, the king was so upset with himself. He couldn't eat. He couldn't sleep. He passed the night in fasting and prayer, and no music was brought before him. His sleep went from him. And then it says, the king rose very early in the morning and went in haste unto the den of lions. Well, I don't know if the king was praying. I did say he was praying, but it doesn't say here he was praying. But he was sleepless, and he wasn't eating, and he wasn't listening to any music. He was completely filled with anxiety. Maybe he needed to pray. Maybe he needed to pray as Daniel prayed, and maybe Daniel was praying for him, because Daniel knew his anxiety. And then he came to the den, verse 20, and he cried with a lamentable voice unto Daniel. And the king said, spake unto Daniel, "Daniel, servant of the living God, is thy God whom thou servest continually able to deliver thee." And I'm going to tell you right now, when you serve God continually, he's able to deliver you. And then said Daniel unto the king, "O king, live forever. My God has sent his angel and has shut the lion's mouths, that they have not hurt me, for as much as before him innocency was found in me, and also before thee, O king, I have done no hurt." All right, Daniel chapter 9. Now this is really
powerful when you think about the connection between Daniel 6 and Daniel 9, because God here is getting Daniel focused. Many times we get distracted by political issues. That's what's happening in Daniel 6. Daniel is tempted to get distracted by political issues, right? You know, all the politics around him, all of the people formulating things to get him into the lion's den, to take Daniel out of his position, to destroy his liberties and freedoms. And we see that happening all around us. And many times we can get distracted by that. Don't get distracted by that. Keep your focus on God. Keep your relationship with God intact. Keep praying to God 3 times a day. Don't shut doors and shut windows. Open them up. Show people that you're a testimony, a witness for God, that you serve the living God. And don't worry about the trouble that's coming, because God's got you. He's got you covered. And so Daniel chapter 9 is one of the reasons why we recognize that Daniel was in earnest in prayer. I can't stop praying now. I need to understand Bible prophecy. I need to understand these dreams that God has given me. And I'm so thankful that he did, because you see, it's his prayers in Daniel chapter 2 and Daniel chapter 6 and Daniel chapter 9. It's Daniel's prayers that bring us the answers we need today. We have these prophecies because Daniel was a man of prayer. Not because Daniel was a man of prophecy. Yeah, Daniel was a man of prophecy. God gave him prophecies. Great. But you know, if you want to understand prophecy, you need to be men and women of prayer. And what I mean by prayer is not we're saying prayers to God. I mean by prayer is we have connection with God. We have relationship with God. We will have a much better understanding of the books of Daniel and Revelation. Our hearts and minds will be impressed with the character that we must develop when we have that better understanding. Not a different interpretation of these prophecies, but the character. These books can start into action forces that cannot be repressed. And these forces have to do with our connection with God. That's what we need. Because all these prophecies just tell us about the history that's coming, the prophetic history that's past, present, and coming. And that history can scare us to death if we don't have that connection with God. That's what we need. And that's what Daniel has. But it's more than that. It's more than just a connection. I want you to notice 4 things here in Daniel chapter 9, briefly. 4 things. We'll start in Daniel chapter 8, verse 27. I, Daniel, fainted. I was sick certain days. And afterward, I rose up and I did the king's business. But I was astonished at the vision and did not, but none understood it. I didn't understand the vision. Key number one, when it comes to Bible prophecy and how we relate to God, is humility of knowledge. We don't know everything. We don't know anything as we ought to know, Paul says in the New Testament book of Corinthians. It's either in 1 Corinthians or 2 Corinthians. If you read both those books, you'll find that rare. We know nothing yet as we ought to know. Daniel, a man who understood Daniel chapter 2 and was given Daniel chapter 7 and was given Daniel chapter 8, was willing to say, you know what? I don't get it. I just don't get it. Sometimes we want to come across as though we know everything. We got all the answers. Well, we don't have all the answers and we don't know everything. Humility of knowledge, key ingredient to growing in our relationship with God and actually learning more. Daniel confesses that he doesn't know everything. So what does he do? He goes to the Bible. In the first year of Darius, Daniel chapter 9, verse 2, in the first year of his reign, I, Daniel, understood by books the number of years whereof the word of the Lord came to Jeremiah. So he's studying the book of Jeremiah, and as he's moving through the book of Jeremiah, he reads Jeremiah chapter 25 and Jeremiah chapter 29, and he remembers that there's a 70-year captivity that was prophesied in Jeremiah, a prophetic timeline that was given to God's people that they would be in captivity for those 70 years. Prophetic time. And that 70-year prophetic time that was given has come to an end. And Daniel's trying to figure out, what is that? How does that connect with the 2,300 days? Because in Daniel 8:14, he's been told that it's after 2,300 days that the sanctuary will be cleansed. And he's thinking, earthly sanctuary, Jerusalem restored, rebuilt, temple rebuilt, sanctuary cleansed, Day of Atonement, all that stuff's going to go on. How does that connect with the 70 years? Seems like the 70 years are over. Now we've got 2,300 days. What is this? He's trying to figure it out. So he's studying the book of Jeremiah. We need to go to the Bible. We need to go to the Bible. We have these questions. Sometimes we go, you know, to this pastor and that pastor, and we look at this history and that history, and we look at these news reports and those news reports and current events, and we're like, oh, this must mean this, because look, these guys are doing this, and so that must be the fulfillment of this verse, and these guys over here, they're going to do this, so that must be the fulfillment. No. We need to go to the Bible, to the Word of God. I can't tell you how many interpretations have come and gone in the books of Daniel and Revelation over the years, because we went to the world and current events and history to try and interpret the Bible. The Bible interprets itself. History
confirms that interpretation. But history is not the tool by which we interpret the Bible. History is the tool by which the Bible prophecy is confirmed, that's already been established by God's Word. So he starts studying the book of Jeremiah. He's comparing the two. And then he comes, in verse 3, he comes to this place where he sets his face unto the Lord to seek by prayer and supplication and fasting and sackcloth and ashes. This is humility of action. Daniel is humbling himself before the Lord. So humility of knowledge, I don't know, I don't have the answers. I need to study this, I need to go compare these different, I'm not going to go to the world, I'm not going to go to current events, I'm not going to go to history, I'm going to go to the Word of God, I'm going to try to understand this because I don't get it. Then history of action, I'm going to fast, I'm going to pray with sackcloth and ashes, I'm going to supplicate, I'm going to ask God, please Lord, help me. Humility of knowledge leads to humility of action. So Daniel has these two keys that are going to help us here to unlock Bible truth, specifically prophetic truth. And then he goes on, he says in verse 4, and I prayed unto the Lord my God, and I made my confession, and I said, O Lord, the great and dreadful God, keeping covenant mercy to them that love him and to them that keep his commandments. He's confessing now, personal individual confession, right? That's vital. And then he says in verse 5 something that's just amazing. Look at this. We have sinned. We have committed adultery. We've done wickedly. We've rebelled even by departing from thy precepts and from thy judgments. We have sinned. Daniel has a corporate attitude when he begins this prayer. He doesn't just confess his sins. He confesses our sins. He has a corporate identity with the rest of his people. It's not a them and us spirit. Oh, those guys, I wish that king, I wish they, he should have listened to you. They should have listened to you. I'm so glad I listened to you. You know, I'm a special, I'm separate. I am given all the knowledge and the understanding. You need to come to my Bible study. No, he includes himself with the rest of his people. We have sinned. And he uses that phrase over a dozen times in his prayer. It's a corporate attitude that he has. So he has humility of knowledge, he has humility of action, and he has humility of attitude. And then you get to the end of this prayer. We're running out of time, so we're going to jump to the end of this here. And he says, verse 19, O Lord, hear, O Lord, forgive, O Lord, hearken and do, defer not, for thine own sake, O my God, and for the city and the people that are called by thy name. Humility of motive. This is not about me, God. This is about you. This is not about my character. This is about your character. This is not about my name. This is about your name. This is not about us. This is about you. You need to be vindicated before the nations. Humility of knowledge, humility of action, humility of attitude, and humility of motive. I don't know. I'm going to pray. I'm going to have a corporate prayer. I'm going to include myself with the rest of these apostates, because but for the grace of God, there go I. And I want your name to be glorified, Father. Please let your name be glorified. And what happens at the end of this prayer? Well, verse 20 tells us that while he was yet speaking and praying and confessing his sin and the sin of his people Israel and presenting his supplications before the Lord, for the Lord God and for his holy mountain, while I was speaking, he says in verse 21, in prayer, even the man Gabriel, whom I'd seen in the vision at the beginning, being caused to fly swiftly, touched me about the time of the evening oblation. Can you imagine? Can you imagine having a prayer answered before you even finish it, or as you're finishing it? Gabriel is sent to answer Daniel's prayer. And it's a powerful answer. It's the explanation, the 7-week prophecy explanation of the 2300-day prophecy. And it's a revelation of Jesus Christ like no other in the Bible. This is foundation to Christianity right here in Daniel chapter 9. And it all came through prayer. Prayer is powerful. Prophetic prayer is powerful. And that's what God is calling us to. He's not calling us to be geniuses that can understand and answer all the Bible prophecy questions and give all the interpretations. He's calling us to pray. To pray like Daniel prayed, with the attitude that Daniel had, and to stick it out through thick and thin, through blessings and cursings, when released from death and when thrown into death. I pray that calling will be answered by each one of us in Jesus' name. Amen.

0: Hello, I'm Rosemary Malkovich. Here at 3ABN Australia, we have some wonderful news to share with you. Earlier this year, NADA Media, an Indigenous TV and radio network in the Pilbara region of Western Australia, approached us because they wanted more Christian programming.
1: John 8:58. Jesus said to them, "Before Abraham was, I am." John 8:58. I'm him from the Mount Pleasant Seventh-day Adventist School.
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3: Thanks for joining me on It Is Written. We are continuing our study in the book of Romans, the book that changed the world, and we're picking it up in Romans chapter 4. Martin Luther called Romans the chief part of the New Testament and the purest gospel, saying Christians should study it daily, for it is the soul's daily bread. Bible translator William Tyndale referred to Romans as the principal and most excellent part of the New Testament. Now, so far in Romans, we've learned the gospel is the way in which God exerts his power for the salvation of people, whether they be Jews or Gentiles. And while that detail might not seem significant now, it certainly was then. Many people in the Church of Rome were from a Jewish background, and they thought that Jewish rites and observances were essential to salvation. So when Paul says, no, it's the gospel only that brings salvation, that's shaking someone's world. In Romans 2 and 3, he makes clear that all people are sinners, Jews and Gentiles, and therefore all are in need of salvation. And then Paul describes how an unrighteous person becomes righteous. He says, the righteousness of God apart from the law is revealed, to declare his righteousness for the remission of sins that are past. He writes, therefore we conclude that a man is justified by faith apart from the deeds of the law. This is a big deal. Paul is telling Jewish believers that their law keeping doesn't save them. Paul's very clear that salvation doesn't come from things you do, but from faith in Christ. He's not against obedience. That's essential for a Christian. In fact, it's inevitable for someone who loves God. But a person does not lay hold on salvation in any way other than through faith in Jesus. It's faith in Jesus alone that sees a person pass from spiritual death to spiritual life. So now in Romans chapter 4, Paul discusses what faith is, and he appeals to the experience of Abraham. Now this is significant because Judaism began with Abraham. So if Paul is going to demonstrate that salvation does not come via works or observances, he's going to have to demonstrate that in the life and experience of Abraham. And he does. He writes, what shall we say then that Abraham our father as pertaining to the flesh hath found? Abraham, the father of faith, the original Jew. What about him, Paul asks. Paul writes, for if Abraham was justified by works, he has something to boast about, but not before God. Right? If his works brought his justification or salvation, he could brag about that. But he had nothing to boast about in the eyes of God. Here's Abraham's experience. For what does the scripture say? Abraham believed God, and it was accounted to him for righteousness. Paul sets out his argument early in the chapter, although it's an argument he's already made. He stated in the previous chapter that we conclude a person is justified by faith without the deeds of the law. But by invoking Abraham, Paul is taking this to the next level. He writes, "Now to him who works, the wages are not counted as grace, but as debt." He's setting up some tension here. He states salvation is of grace, but if Abraham's works merited salvation, salvation wouldn't be by grace. It would come as a debt paid to the one who did the good works. You know, it's common today for people to look to their good works for salvation. In Hinduism, good works are essential to salvation. Islam sees good works as a path to righteousness. In Buddhism, good works are vital to a person's growth toward enlightenment. In Judaism, a premium is placed on good works. And in some Christian faiths, good works have a role to play in salvation. Penance, indulgences, pilgrimages. Now, there's nothing we can do to set things right with God or to work off some kind of debt or to pay some kind of price or to earn merit. Nothing. Paul's thesis is that salvation comes through faith in Christ. Well, what about those who say, "I'll go to heaven as long as I'm a good person"? Well, not quite, because as Paul has stated, there's no such thing as a good person. There is none righteous, no, not one. So relying on your goodness to get to heaven is like relying on your wings in order to fly. You don't have wings, in just the same way as you don't have righteousness. Now, there are two things I want us to consider here. It's hard for some people to accept that salvation is received by faith alone because we're used to earning what we receive. You work, you get paid for that work. We educate our children from a very early age to try hard, to do their best, which of course is not wrong. And they learn that good behavior is rewarded. That's life. It's just that it isn't salvation. It's very easy to commoditize salvation as though it's just one more thing that I can receive when I earn it or deserve it. Life conditions our thinking. But that's not God's way because you can never earn it. You can never deserve it. Remember the previous chapter? All have sinned. There is none that does good, no, not one. As Isaiah wrote, all our righteousnesses are as filthy rags. Now, another reason salvation by works or salvation by faith and works, same thing, is popular in some circles is because it tilts the balance in favor of the church offering salvation by works. If the church tells you you must do what it says in order to be reconciled to God, your salvation becomes dependent on the church, which it isn't. Salvation by works works well for the people in charge, and it can be a lucrative revenue stream. And people need to watch for that because it can be subtle and because it's spiritually deadly. If you have to do something to earn salvation, which Jesus offers you freely by faith, then you've just added something else or someone else to the plan of salvation. And there's no way around the fact that you now have other gods besides the one true God. So how can you have the faith that's needed in order to secure eternal life? That's what Romans 4 is about. Verse 5 says, "But to him who does not work but believes on him who justifies the ungodly, his faith is accounted for righteousness." Sounds too good to be true, doesn't it? There's no other belief system in the world that operates like this. The God who created the world in 6 days and rested on the seventh, who led Israel out of Egypt to the promised land, who brought water out of a rock and carpeted the ground with food along the way, that God says to sinful people, "You may have everlasting life simply by exercising faith in my son Jesus." Which means this faith then cannot be merely transactional. It can't be assent only or simply intellectual belief. James wrote that even the demons believe and tremble. This faith in which a person takes hold of Jesus is transformational. Remember with Romans, and here's an important principle. Romans isn't a book in which verses should be taken in isolation. Salvation by faith doesn't preclude obedience, for example. Grace doesn't mean a person should go on sinning with abandon, as Romans itself says. And we'll see that in later chapters. Salvation changes you, and it goes on changing you as long as you live. Faith in Christ results in transformation. So this faith we're looking at, it's significant. It will change you. Look at verse 5 again. But to him who does not work, but believes on him who justifies the ungodly, that means has faith in him who saves sinners, his faith is accounted for righteousness. And Paul quotes David in Psalm 32, where David said, blessed is he whose transgression is forgiven, whose sin is covered. Blessed is the one to whom the Lord does not impute iniquity. Which shows us that this idea of justification by faith is an Old Testament idea. It's not the domain of the New Testament only. Through faith in Jesus, who died for your sin is covered, and God does not hold you guilty of sin. Now, this is remarkable. Discovering this is more important than discovering gold in California. You can understand why Martin Luther was so powerfully affected by this. This will change your life. You could be sitting in a prison cell, guilty, and know that through faith in Jesus, God forgives your sin. Okay, story for you. I made a prison visit once to a convicted serial killer. He'd apparently been converted in prison through a prison ministry team, their ministry. So I visited him. On my way to the cell, the prison warden asked me, "You're really going to see so-and-so?" I said, "Yes, I am." He stopped. He turned to me and he said, "You know, that man has really changed." That's all he said. When I got to the cell and looked through the narrow window in the door of the cell, I saw the man, who did not know I was stopping by, down on one knee, the mattress on his bed pushed back, a Bible opened, a commentary of some kind opened. There were other books. He was writing. He was taking notes. He was doing his Bible study. Now, none of that takes away what he had done. Still ghastly. But the man had met Jesus and experienced his forgiveness. And that's powerful. And if he can, then you can too. By faith. That's all it takes. Believe Jesus is the Son of God, that he died for your sins. Accept him into your life, and he'll forgive you and give you everlasting life. Now, Paul makes an argument that challenges his Jewish readers. Remember, they thought that because of their ancestry, they were by default the people of God. Paul has already said that's not the case. He said in chapter 2 that the true Jew is the one who is a Jew inwardly, a person who has accepted Jesus by faith. He does not mean that Jewish people cannot be saved. He's very clear that they can be, and he explains how that is a little later in Romans, and we'll look at it when we get to it. But here in Romans 4, verse 9, he says, does this blessedness then come upon the circumcised only, or upon the uncircumcised also? For we say that faith was accounted to Abraham for righteousness. For a Jewish male to be circumcised, that was a sign that that male was a true child of God. You can imagine how important that sign became. But Paul challenges the conventional wisdom when he says that Abraham was righteous even before he was circumcised. How then was it accounted, that is, Abraham's faith, while he was circumcised or uncircumcised? Not while circumcised, but while uncircumcised. And he received the sign of circumcision, a seal of the righteousness of the faith which he had while still uncircumcised, that he might be the father of all those who believe, though they are uncircumcised, that righteousness might be imputed to them also. Even before participating in this very Jewish rite, Paul says Abraham had righteousness. His righteousness didn't come from the outward sign. And the father of circumcision to those who not only are of the circumcision, but who also walk in the steps of the faith which our father Abraham had while still uncircumcised. Abraham was considered righteous even before he did anything peculiarly Jewish. His works did not contribute to his being righteous or justified. Now, if you were to think of something in Abraham's life that demonstrated his great faith, your mind probably wouldn't go here first. It would more than likely go to the time God asked Abraham to sacrifice his son. He traveled 3 days before arriving at what would become the site of the temple in Jerusalem. Slowly it began to dawn on his son Isaac that there was no lamb. And Abraham evidently explained to Isaac that Isaac was the sacrifice. Hebrews says that Abraham believed God would raise his son back to life. And as he was about to do what God had asked, God said, "Now I know that you fear God, since you have not withheld your son, your only son, from me." That's in Genesis chapter 22. You might think that if we're going to talk about great faith and Abraham in the same sentence, that we might talk about this. This was huge. But Paul doesn't appeal to this as evidence of Abraham's faith. He didn't want anyone to think that Abraham was justified by his deeds. True, your works give evidence of your faith. That's true. James said that, "Show me your faith without your works, and I will show you my faith by my works." Your life demonstrates your faith. Abraham was made righteous, was justified by faith. For the promise that he would be the heir of the world was not to Abraham or to his seed through the law, but through the righteousness of faith. And now Romans tells us exactly what Abraham's faith was. If you're wanting to have faith, here's the explanation of faith. Remember, same Bible writer writing to the Ephesians, he wrote, "For by grace you have been saved through faith, and that not of yourselves. It is the gift of God, not of works, lest anyone should boast." And now, notice how he closes the loop. "For we are his workmanship, created in Christ Jesus for good works, which God prepared beforehand that we should walk in them." Saved by grace, through faith, for or unto good works. To explain faith, Paul goes back to the story of Abraham being promised a son. By now he was an elderly man and his wife was elderly, and God promised that the two of them would be parents. Let's go back a little bit. The idea of Abraham having a child, very important. The Messiah was going to come into the world, and through the Messiah, all who wanted to be saved could be saved. God chose Abraham as the one through whom the Messiah would come into the world. But by now, Abraham was in his mid-80s, and no heir had been born. No heir, no line. No line, no Messiah. God had promised a Messiah, but Abraham had not yet had a son. Problem. At least as far as Abraham's wife, Sarah, saw it. So Sarah said to Abram, "See now, the Lord has restrained me from bearing children. Please go into my maid. Perhaps I shall obtain children by her." And Abram heeded the voice of Sarai. This was, of course, highly inappropriate and not part of God's plan. A son was born to Hagar, Sarah's servant. Abraham was 86 years old. Sarah was 10 years younger. You can understand why she figured she was never going to give birth to Abraham's child. But here's what we have to remember. We should not be dictated to by appearances. God had said to Abraham, "I will make of you a great nation," as far back as Genesis 12, which means because God had said it, God was going to do it. But at 85 years old, no child. So Sarah decided that they should help God. In other words, based on what she saw, she believed God wasn't going to be able to keep his promise. Now, what she saw was significant. An elderly couple, Abraham, the father of a great nation, she thought she would help God along. You know, there's never a need to do that. If God has spoken, we don't add to what he has said. We don't need to intervene to make the impossible possible. We simply believe and let God take care of what he has said he will do. God told Abraham that his descendants would be as the stars of heaven. "Count the stars if you're able to number them," God said. And he said to him, "So shall your descendants be." Ishmael was born, but he was not the child of promise. God then told Abraham, who up until this time had been Abram, "I will make you exceedingly fruitful, and I will make nations of you, and kings shall come from you." That's what God had promised. Now, back to Paul. Here's what Paul says about Abraham and faith. "And not being weak in faith, He did not consider his own body already dead since he was about 100 years old and the deadness of Sarah's womb. He did not waver at the promise of God through unbelief, but was strengthened in faith, giving glory to God and being fully convinced that what he had promised, he was able also to perform. And therefore, it was accounted to him for righteousness. So this is faith. And this is the kind of faith that claims salvation. When God told Abraham that he was going to be a father at almost 100 years old, he believed God, notwithstanding what the Bible describes as the deadness of Sarah's womb. Sarah would be 90 and carrying a child. You wouldn't believe that was possible if all you went by was experience or biology. But Abraham, Paul says, was strengthened in faith, giving glory to God. When confronted by a human impossibility, Abraham believed God. In fact, he was fully convinced that what God had promised, God was able also to perform. Why would he be fully convinced that his 90-year-old spouse would have a baby? Because it was God who had promised. And this is what you can take over into your own experience. Faith in God. Faith in the promises God has made. Now, this wasn't blind faith, and that's because Abraham had reason to believe, and so do you. His faith was based on something. God had called Abraham out of his home in Ur, which is in modern-day Iraq, about 100 miles from the border with Kuwait and about 150 miles from the Persian Gulf. The book of Hebrews says Abraham didn't know where he was going. He followed God in faith. By this time, Abraham was acquainted with God. He'd seen God work, even when Abraham made mistakes. God had made a covenant with him, and he'd repeated that covenant. So this wasn't blind faith on Abraham's part. He had faith in a God he knew and was willing to trust and believe. Here's what Paul was hoping you'll learn about faith. If you're willing to believe the word of God and to expect it to do what it says it will do, you can have real faith. You can have faith in the one who created the world, who opened up the Red Sea, who fed the thousands with a little boy's lunch. Knowing that to be true, you can have faith in that God. Or you can remember prayers God has answered for you, or prayers God has answered for somebody else. And in that way, you are not exercising blind faith. Your faith is built on your knowledge of God. Now, even if you have zero background with faith in God, you can choose to believe by faith. Abraham was declared righteous because he believed God. And that's how a person receives salvation. By faith, not by works. Faith is taking God at his word and believing that he will do what he says he will do. And if I may, this is where it gets hard for those who are critics of God's word, especially Christian critics. If you doubt God's word, don't believe it, minimize it. If you try to neutralize the word of God, if you're selective about what you believe, if you pick and choose, the righteousness of Christ isn't going to come easy because you doubt the very God who gives the gift. Righteousness by faith is extended to those who are all in, who can look at the impossibility of a 90-year-old woman giving birth and say, I believe God is able. Now apply that to your own experience. Here's what we know. Jesus, the divine Son of God, came to a broken world and he died for the sins of all. He was crucified, placed in a tomb, and rose from the dead before ascending to heaven to be your high priest, your mediator. If you can say, I believe Jesus died for me. I believe that he forgives me of my sins and gives me a new heart. As impossible as it might seem to you, if you can choose Jesus as your Savior, he died for me. I am forgiven and saved because of what he did. Believe that and you receive Jesus' righteousness. You become a child of God. You have salvation through what Jesus did for you when he died for you on a cross. Now you keep looking to Jesus. Keep trusting in Jesus. Keep believing and keep on growing in your faith. There are people carrying heavy burdens, wondering how they can possibly be forgiven by God. People without peace, lives in turmoil, looking to the future without hope. But you can have hope because Jesus died for you. But my sins are really bad. No. Everyone has sinned. And Jesus died for all, meaning he died for you. And all you need to do is have faith. Believe that his death stands in place of your sin and that you have eternal life. Think of Jesus dying on the cross. He died for you. He longs to give you everlasting life. Will you choose to believe today? Will you make the decision right now to claim Jesus as your Savior? Your works don't merit salvation, but Jesus died for you, rose for you. If you'll accept that by faith, eternal life is yours.
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3: 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Let me pray for you now. Father in heaven, we thank you that salvation is by faith, all of faith, not by works. If it were by works, not one of us could ever have hope of being saved. We are broken. We thank you we can be made whole through faith in Jesus, believing that what you say is because you say it. And so when you say you'll forgive us, we believe that. When you say you'll give us a new heart, we believe that. When you say that we might be saved through what Jesus did on the cross, we believe. Friend, are you praying right now? Do you have faith right now? Can you trust right now? Are you willing to say, Jesus, I believe. I believe you died for me. I believe I have everlasting life through faith in your death on the cross. Know now, friend, that you have the gift of salvation through what Jesus did for you. Now you'll continue to grow through continued faith in Jesus, who is now your Savior. Father, we thank you. We love you. We thank you for salvation, which we receive by faith alone. In Jesus' name, amen. Thank you so much for joining me. I'm looking forward to seeing you again next time. Until then, remember, it is written, man shall not live by bread alone, but by every word that proceeds from the mouth of God.
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6: Did you know that a deep-sea clam only grows 1/3 of an inch every 100 years? That rate of growth may seem ridiculously slow, but as Christians, are we sometimes slow growers too? Are you making an effort to grow, or are you content to stay just as you are for the next 100 years?
7: I'm come down to deliver them out of the hand of the Egyptians and to bring them up out of that land to a good land. God's purpose was to deliver his followers from oppression and injustice, taking them to a good, fertile land. Yes, God was talking to an agricultural society who already had a high regard for farming and what the land could produce, but I see God making an across-the-board statement, pointing to the quality of the land or the soil as absolutely foundational to a thriving, flourishing society. So many issues we're dealing with in our society today boil down to how we treat the soil. We were to be stewards of the soil instead of robbing from it without giving back. The land was to teach lessons of how to live in a cycle of giving and beneficence, of caring for the other. We often treat the soil the way Egyptian captors treated their slaves, demanding yield without paying it back. I believe we'd see a transformation in our health if we all did our part in taking care of the land. That's Exodus 3:8, through the eyes of a foodie.
8: A businessman was in the market for rare gems. His contacts in the Orient led him at last to the most fabulous jewel known to man. In order to make the purchase, he would have to sell his home and business. He did so gladly. I'll be back in a moment with the amazing facts about the discovery of a lifetime.
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8: Hello, this is Joe Cruz in the Amazing Facts broadcast, facts which affect you. Say, have you ever heard of that famous pearl worth millions of dollars? Jesus told about it in Matthew 13:45-46. Again, the kingdom of heaven is like unto a merchant man seeking goodly pearls, who, when he had found one pearl of great price, went and sold all that he had and bought it. Now, as Jesus described it, it's like a businessman who went out looking for one of the most priceless gems in all the earth. And at last he found the very finest and best. He asked how much it would cost. And being told the price, he did a little figuring and found that it would take everything he had to make the purchase. But mark this down well, friends. His desire for that pearl was so supreme, so compelling, that he gladly sold all in order to secure it. He didn't say the price was too high. He didn't say it wasn't worth it. He didn't complain because he couldn't afford it. He didn't suggest waiting till he was in better shape to do it. No, he gladly, eagerly sold everything in order to purchase the pearl of great price. Now, this is only a parable, friends, but this is what gaining heaven is like. The pearl represents Jesus. It represents eternal life. It stands for heaven. And just as it took all for this man to obtain the pearl, so it will require everything, an entire surrender and full obedience in order to be saved. Now, I may shock some of you today as I lay these things on the line. We're not going to talk in vague generalities. Some people have thought that believing was quite enough. All you have to do is just believe in the Lord and be saved. Friends, I don't deny that we must believe. We must have faith, but the question is, what is true faith? Someone put it in the form of an acrostic. Faith stands for forsaking all, I take him, letting each letter of the word faith stand for a word. Forsaking all, I take him. Now, that's true faith, friends, and it works. It operates powerfully in the life. It's not a mere belief. It's not a mere mental assent to something either. Too few people have placed a proper value on heaven. You know, if folks really knew what heaven was like, there would be no hesitation at all in preparing for it. If a man allows anything or anyone to hold him back from full obedience, he makes the saddest mistake in all the world. Anybody who fails to go all the way in getting ready to meet Jesus is going to fail miserably and lose everything. There are no second prizes in this race we're running, friends. We either gain everything or we lose everything. Neither is there a consolation prize. Somebody might be thinking now, do you mean we can't be saved if we don't give up everything? Friends, I'm not the one to say that. It's what Jesus said. And it does really matter. Look at Luke 14, verse 33. So likewise, whosoever he be of you that forsaketh not all that he hath, he cannot be my disciple. Now, if there are 100 things to give up, and I yield 99 of them but still hold on to one, do you think I could still be lost and left out of the kingdom of heaven, friends? Without question, I could. Please notice Luke 9:25, something else Jesus said. For what is a man advantaged if he gain the whole world and lose himself or be cast away? Of course, nothing matters so much then as being ready to meet Jesus and being obedient to him. Now, I know that some people have a harder time than others. Some have loved ones, even, who try to hold them back. Some people have been brought up in terrible environments. Others have family members that may be opposing them in the matter of being a Christian. In fact, Jesus implied that very thing in Luke 14, verses 26 and 27. If any man come to me and hate not his father and mother and wife and children and brethren and sisters, yea, and his own life also, he cannot be my disciple. And whosoever doth not bear his cross and come after me cannot be my disciple. Now, this simply means that anyone who loves his father or mother or family more than Christ is not worthy of him. And Jesus put it in those very words in another text. We must love God more than our family, more than our job or business, or we cannot be a true follower of Christ. Now, if people would carefully study this through, they would never hold back. All must give an answer for themselves on the day of judgment. We can't actually lose a thing. We can't give up anything for Christ. Any so-called sacrifice or supposed sacrifice that we make will prove to be no sacrifice at all in the long run. In Luke 18, 29 and 30, we read, Jesus said unto them, Verily I say unto you, there is no man that hath left house, or parents, or brethren, or wife, or children, for the kingdom of God's sake, who shall not receive manifold more in this present time and in the world to come, life everlasting. So there it is. You can't lose anything for Christ. Some people flatter themselves that they make great sacrifices for the gospel. But I wonder how many in this blessed land of America really do make any measurable sacrifices for the truth's sake. I'd like to tell you about Sadiq, who lived in Pakistan. One day this man came to my home in Lahore, Pakistan. It was on Christmas Day, and he wanted to be secretly baptized on that very day that he knocked on my door so furiously. You see, this man had lived up in the Khyber Pass area where there is no law except tribal law. He had attended some gospel meetings there and decided to turn away from Islam and become a Christian. He came home one day and announced to his wife that he was going to be a Christian. Well, when he returned the next day from his good government job, he found his home empty. His wife and children were gone, and every piece of furniture was also gone. His father-in-law had come and taken them all away, and he was never to see his family again. Then the following week, he lost his job with the government because his relatives intervened against him. A few days later, he was waylaid and beaten almost to death. In fact, he was left for dead in the gutter. When he recovered consciousness, he had to run for his very life to escape as a refugee. He came down to that large, teeming city of Lahore, Pakistan, and tried to hide himself there. And then he came to my door asking to be baptized.

He came in the right spirit. Did he not? You remember? He came running and kneeling down. If you read the story, he ran and knelt down before Jesus with his question, which certainly was the right question. He was eager and apparently ready to humble himself and receive the truth that Christ would give him. And Jesus said, "If thou wilt enter into life, keep the commandments." And the young man said, "Which? I've kept them." And Jesus began to quote the two tables of the law, and the young man said, "All these things I've done. What lack I yet?" Now Jesus did not contradict him, but he showed by a test that he had not really kept them in spirit. Jesus said, "If thou wilt be perfect, go and sell that thou hast, and give to the poor, and thou shalt have treasure in heaven, and come and follow me." You see, Jesus saw into his heart and knew that he loved money more than he loved God. The young man, not willing to share his goods, went away sorrowfully. Here was a man whose name might be found in the Bible, a young man who could have written some of the epistles, perhaps, and yet his name isn't there. We don't know it even, because he went away unwilling to make that sacrifice. He loved money more than he loved God. He broke the first commandment. Today, men are still bartering their souls for the love of money, or for houses, or for beautiful automobiles. What a solemn warning this is for us. Christ put his finger right on the problem, on the one sin that was holding him back. He said, "One thing thou lackest." He can see into your heart today also and into mine, and he could put his finger on the one thing that we might love more than we love God. And the man who goes on lacking one thing is going to lose everything. Do you know where most church members fall short of heaven, friends? They're looking for a cheap religion. They look for a religion that will not require them to make a 100% surrender. And there's no such thing as a cheap Christianity, not a true Christianity. The very first principle in the kingdom of God is self-denial. Jesus said, "If any man will come after me, let him deny himself and take up his cross and follow me." Now that means to say no to self, to say no to your own desires and your own plans. It truly costs something to be a true Christian. It cost Christ something when he came down from heaven to die for us. It cost Paul something, too. He was beaten, shipwrecked, and forsaken by all his friends. Listen, if you're going to follow the footsteps of Jesus and being a Christian, you've got to be willing to make a full surrender also. You can't hold on to anything. I don't mean by that, of course, that you can't have your food and clothes and home and even an automobile. But you must be willing to lay any of those things aside, if necessary, in order to follow Christ. You must not allow any of those things to come between you and obedience to Jesus. You must make a full surrender of those things. Listen, do you know how they trap monkeys in Borneo? They take a coconut, scoop out the meat from inside, and then put cooked rice inside. Now, this is a favorite food of the monkeys, and they come and put in their hands through that hole to get the rice. But with their hands full of rice, they can't get their clutched fist out of the hole. And those stupid monkeys will stay right there until somebody comes to pick them up and make captives of them. They will not let go of the rice which they're holding on to inside in order to escape. Now, there are many people today holding on to the cheap tinsel of this world rather than escape from eternal death and have eternal life. Let me just leave this one last word with you today. Especially I'm speaking out of those who might be holding back a little bit. God offers you the pearl of great price. Some of you have hands full of the things of this world. You're holding on, some of you, to the old sinful habits of this age. With some, it's eating, drinking, and feasting. Why don't you give up the cheap transitory things, friends? And take hold of this pearl that will bring endless joy. Jesus was right. What shall it profit a man if he gains the whole world and then loses his own soul? Hands that are filled with stocks and bonds, gold, or pleasures of this life can never lay hold of eternal life as well. Oh, you need more of the love of Jesus in your hearts, friends. This would make it easy.

0: Surrender. The longer we look at him, the more we love him. And the more we love him, the more we want to obey him and keep his commandments. If you open your heart today, you can receive him into your life. He'll be your friend. He'll be your Savior.
1: And now, this is Joe Cruz saying goodbye for today.

0: My friends, those who look to the law feel helpless. As they look to Calvary, hope revives, and in faith, they pray this prayer and are justified. Lord, you have promised to save all who come unto you in the name of your Son. I am a lost, helpless, hopeless soul. Lord, save me, or I will perish. Amen.
1: Welcome again to The Bible Unchained. I am your host, Phil Ammons, and I am delighted that you join me again at this time in the study of God's Word. I invite you to think along with me today on the sacred topic of the God Contest, Part 3. God has staked his reputation in large part on conveying to us his ability to tell the future, to give us unlikely events in advance, sometimes days, months, years, or even millennia in advance. The Bible calls these phenomena prophecy. This subject has been our focus the last two broadcasts. We've commenced 12 basic tools in understanding and being able to interpret Bible prophecy. We've completed the first six principles, and we'll now move on to the seventh. However, before I do, let's be clear that you must not passively leave the study of Bible prophecy only to the scholar, the preacher, the elder, or the biblical elite. Nothing wrong with those, but God wants you who are listening in today, to know Bible prophecy for yourself. Now, some Christians despise prophecy, want nothing to do with it, think it's too hard, too complicated. However, Paul writes, despise not prophesyings, 1 Thessalonians 5 and verse 20. John writes in Revelation 1 and verse 3, blessed is he, that word he in the Greek, it's the article ha, which is a determiner, meaning anyone that readeth, and they that hear the words of this prophecy, and keep those things which are written therein, for the time is at hand. Now, friends, I want you to note three things about that verse. Prophecy is for everyone that reads, that hears, and that keeps the things written in the book. Jesus said, search the scriptures, for in them ye think ye have eternal life, and they are they which testify of me. John 5:39. That is a command to all of us, not just the scholar and the elite. All of us should search the scriptures, and that includes Bible prophecy. Paul writes to Timothy, study to show thyself approved unto God, a workman that needeth not be ashamed, rightly dividing the word of truth, 2 Timothy 2 and verse 15. A workman is simply a laborer. Are you now, or do you aspire to be, a laborer in the work of Christ? You want to be approved unto God? The approved of God, study, and that includes Bible prophecy. Paul lauds the Bereans in Acts 17:11. These were more noble than those in Thessalonica, in that they received the word with all readiness of mind and searched the scriptures daily, whether those things were so. And that included the searching of Bible prophecy. To what did Jesus appeal in persuading the two men on the road to Emmaus that he was the Messiah, the one risen from the dead? It was prophecy. And beginning at Moses and all the prophets, he expounded unto them in all the scriptures the things concerning himself. Luke 24:27. And when Jesus had completed his study on Bible prophecy, note what happened. And their eyes were open, and they knew him, and he vanished out of their sight. And they said one to another, did not our hearts burn within us while he talked with us by the way, and while he opened to us the scriptures? Scriptures about what? Scriptures about the prophecies concerning himself. One of the reasons God gives us prophecy is to make our hearts burn to know God's mind and to walk in his redemption. through prophecy. God seeks to open the sinner's eyes to know him. Oh, beloved, this is the power of the prophetic word. My prayer is that someone listening to these broadcasts on Bible prophecy will come to know Jesus Christ through the prophetic word. And that's why I want to share with you just a little bit of knowing the power and beauty of prophecy. I want your heart to burn. I want the Lord to open someone's eyes and get to know him. With that, let's pick up on principle number 7 on interpreting Bible prophecy. Number 7, some prophecies are conditional and other prophecies are absolute. God sent Jonah to preach to the people in a town called Nineveh that he would destroy Nineveh if they didn't repent. The people heard Jonah and repented. Thus God spared them. The prophecy of the destruction of Nineveh was conditional upon the actions of the people. And then there are absolute prophecies in the Bible. The second coming of Christ. Jesus said in John 14:3, I will come again. Nothing conditional about that. Of that same prophecy of Christ coming in the book of Daniel, Daniel says about this kingdom that Christ would set up, the dream is certain and the interpretation thereof sure. The second coming of Jesus then is not conditional but absolute. So there are conditional prophecies dependent on some other action happening before that prophecy is fulfilled. And then there are prophecies which are concrete, that no matter what, the prophecy is sure and will be fulfilled. Number 8, some prophecies are fulfilled or partially fulfilled. In other words, they have a dual application. For instance, Joel writes, and it shall come to pass afterward that I will pour out my spirit upon all flesh, and your sons and your daughters shall prophesy. Your old men shall dream dreams, your young men shall see visions, and also upon the servants and upon the handmaids. In those days will I pour out my spirit, and I will show wonders in the heavens and in the earth, blood and fire and pillars of smoke. The sun shall be turned into darkness, the moon into blood, for the great and terrible day of the Lord come. Joel 2:28-31. Now Peter, in the book of Acts, applies this prophecy to the time of Pentecost in Acts 2:16-21. However, in Matthew 24:29-30, Jesus applies this prophecy to just before the end of the world. He says, immediately after the tribulation of those days shall the sun be darkened, and the moon shall not give her light, and the stars shall fall from heaven, and the powers of the heavens shall be shaken. And then shall appear the sign of the Son of Man in heaven. And then shall all tribes of the earth mourn. And they shall see the Son of Man coming in the clouds of heaven with power and great glory. So Jesus takes Joel's prophecy and he applies many of the features of that prophecy to the end of time just before he comes. So there is a dual application, Peter applying Joel's prophecy to Pentecost, and Jesus also applying parts of that prophecy to the end of time just before he comes again. Number 9, we have the dual concepts of exegesis and eisegesis. We discussed this in an earlier broadcast. Exegesis is extracting from a Bible passage the information contained in that passage. That's a good thing. Eisegesis, on the other hand, is reading into a passage one's own ideas that may not be intended by the writer. There is a thing called hypersensitivity in our current events today, prophetic mirages. That's where people will take news events of the day and apply them to some Bible prophecy or the fulfillment thereof. But not every news story is a fulfillment of prophecy. We cannot read into a prophecy things that may not be the point of what the Bible writer is saying. Number 10, you have type versus antitype. A type is like a symbol of something one thing representing another. The antitype is the substance or the real thing. For instance, in the Old Testament sanctuary service, the slaying of the lamb symbolized the Christ to come and his sacrificial death. Moses wrote, "Your lamb shall be without blemish, a male of the first year. Ye shall take it out of the sheep or from the goats." Exodus 12 and verse 5. That lamb was the type or the symbol of the coming Christ. The antitype is the real thing, the fulfillment. Jesus is the antitype of that lamb. With the precious blood of Christ, Peter says, as of a lamb without blemish and without spot. 1 Peter 1 and verse 19. Jesus is the fulfillment of that lamb, the symbol of the coming Savior, Jesus. Number 11, there are three basic schools of prophetic interpretation. We've got the Preterist School. The Preterist School was founded by the Jesuit Alcazar in 1614, and he explains the revelation by the fall of Jerusalem or by the fall of pagan Rome in 410 AD, meaning that the prophecies of Daniel and Revelation regarding the beast power would come well before the papal order. So for the preterists, all Bible prophecy essentially ended in the first few centuries after Christ. The futurist school was founded by a Jesuit Ribera in 1591. He looked for the Antichrist Babylon and a rebuilt temple in Jerusalem at the end of the Christian dispensation, so that the prophecies of Daniel and Revelation would come well after the papal order. So in other words, for the futurist, all of the prophecies of the Bible, most of them certainly in Daniel and Revelation, are in the future, well into the future. Now the historicist has the balanced approach. The historicist says that there are prophecies that have ended in the past that are now developing, and there are prophecies that are yet for the future. 12. The year-day principle. In Bible prophecy, a day represents a year. Ezekiel 4 and verse 6, "When thou hast accomplished them, lie again on thy right side, and thou shalt bear the iniquity of the house of Judah 40 days. I have appointed thee a day for a year." Similarly, in Numbers 14:34, Moses writes, "After the number of days in which ye search the land, even 40 days, each day for a year, shall ye bear your iniquities. Even 40 years ye shall know my breach of promise." We don't know the day nor the hour, but it is within our grasp to know the season in which our Lord will come the second time. Paul gives us 19 signs of the end of time, and we'll focus on those signs in an upcoming broadcast. How close are we to the coming of our Lord and the end of the age? Join us next time on The Bible Unchained.
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5: Hello, friends. Welcome to Decoding the Deception, Episode 1. I'm Pastor John Lomaking. I'll be your presenter for the entire series. And tonight we're covering the literal 7-day creation week. For those of you just joining us, if you'd like to follow us with the lessons, you can go to 3abn.tv and click on the Decoding the Deception banner, and there you'll be sent to the page where you can download the lesson to follow along with us tonight. It looks like this, and so you can download that copy in PDF format and follow along. At that very same link, you can upload your questions for the second portion of the program, where we are going to be answering your questions pertaining to the topic. And also, when you go to the website, below the thumbnail, there is also a link taking you to the official website where the Seventh-day Adventist doctrine is located. And by the way, this series is not for the purpose of reteaching the doctrine at all, but to affirm why we believe what we believe, and as a Seventh-day Adventist pastor, why these doctrines are so important to us as a church, especially in the closing hours of Earth's history. Tonight we're talking about the literal 7-day creation week, and we want the Lord's presence to be with us. I invite you to not only bow your heads, but invite your friends and family. We're just beginning. We have 6 more nights after that. Tomorrow night is the self-existent, pre-existent Jesus. What does the Bible say about all these topics? Thank you for joining us. Let's go to the Lord in prayer. Our Heavenly Father, we thank you for the privilege and opportunity to study your word and to affirm our faith as we follow the written word to find the living word. We pray tonight, Lord, that you'll speak to us and through us, and may we come away after this presentation knowing that we are not a coincidental accident, but we are the product of a designer, a glorious and awesome creator. Send your Holy Spirit and your holy angels, Father, tonight, that you may be glorified. In Jesus' name I pray. And God's people said, amen. Amen. The literal 7-day creation week. You know, friends, the greatest miracle that God ever performed for humanity is the creation of this world. But somehow, through the course of time, that very act of God has been contributed to coincidence, the Big Bang Theory, the evolution, billions of years of process, everything but our Creator. Tonight, we're going to go to God's Word and find out why this teaching is so vitally important and why God's Word is the foundation of those who trust in the Lord as our Creator and Redeemer. Let's begin with a very important outline of what this teaching is all about. And what you see on your screen right now is the official teaching as it relates to the Seventh-day Adventist official position. Follow me as I read it. It says, God has revealed in Scripture the authentic and historical account of his creative activity. He created the universe, and in a recent six-day creation, the Lord made the heavens and the earth, the sea and all that is in them, and rested on the seventh day. Thus he established the Sabbath as a perpetual memorial of the work he performed and completed during 6 literal days that together with the Sabbath constitute the same unit of time that we call a week today. It continues, the first man and woman were made in the image of God as the crowning work of creation, given dominion over the world and charged with responsibility to care for it. When the world was finished, it was very good, declaring the glory of God. Can we say amen to that? Unequivocally, we don't believe that somehow a big bang created all of this order out of chaos. Tonight we begin, I think, with the most profound verse in the Bible, Genesis chapter 1 and verse 1. And here's what the Bible says. In the beginning, God created the heavens and the earth. Now, we could end the presentation right there, because those of us who believe God's word know that in the beginning, God was the one who orchestrated the plant life, the animal life, the very atmosphere we breathe, the very system in which our planet exists, the Milky Way galaxy. All life forms were perfectly put together by the God of order and creation. And then he crowned it with the creation of man and woman. God is the creator. But allow me to begin with another question. And here's the question. So where did the belief come from that each creation day equals 1,000 years? When you think about that, it's a very profound question. It's one that demands an answer. You see, the belief that each day of creation represents 1,000 years comes from, here it is, based on a figurative and not literal interpretation of 2 key Bible passages. And tonight we're going to look at those 2 key Bible passages. How can you use the Bible to somehow come away with the idea that the world was not created in 6 literal days? Let's look at the first consideration of that Bible text found in 2 Peter chapter 3 and verse 8. There are 2 key passages, and what amazes me is that people take God's word and try to make it appear as though God's word is not the very foundation of his creative power. Notice 2 Peter chapter 3 and verse 8. The Bible says, but beloved, do not forget this one thing, very important, that with the Lord one day is as 1,000 years, and 1,000 years as one day. Now, when we read that, we find that the Apostle Peter is talking about God's timelessness and God's patience. Said another way, God can do more in one day than we can do in 1,000 years. Think about that. So this is not a formula for a 1,000-year creation process. This is literally saying that with God, time does not limit the power of a creative God. He is not limited by time. He does not exist in time. Time is something that commands the human being. The Bible gives us 70 years, and by reason, if we get any more, it's a blessing. But God does not exist, nor is God limited by time. What Peter is actually emphasizing is God's eternal perspective and not a code to interpret Genesis as something that is symbolic. But now let's look at another question. If that's true, how did the belief that each creation day equals 1,000 years get into Christianity? A very important question. Because if you read the Bible, you might say, well, if a person is a Christian, obviously they're reading God's word, so they must come away with the fact that if it's in God's word, it must be contributory to what God has done. How did that happen? Well, I did some research, and I found out in early Christian traditions and early Jewish literature, there was an approach taken to the reading of Genesis that was mystical and allegorical, meaning some early church fathers believed that Genesis had a deeper meaning than just the literal 6 days of creation. One of those church fathers was a man by the name of Irenaeus of Lyons. Now, he was a man that lived between 125 AD and 202 AD. Notice some information about him. He was a Greek bishop of Lugdunum, noted for his role in guiding and expanding Christian communities in the southern region of present-day France. And so if you go to France today, in the southern region of France, you can still see the cathedral there that was dedicated to the work of the early church fathers. It also points out that Irenaeus was also one of the early church fathers that contributed to dedicating the authenticity of Matthew, Mark, Luke, and John. So he had some good decisions, but he also had some misguided decisions. Also, when you go further, Irenaeus was venerated as a saint in the Catholic Church, and in 2022, he was declared a doctor of the Church in the Catholic Church by Pope Francis. So he had a very rich history, and still today, modern Christians, especially in that region of the world, remember him very well. But notice what he said. He wrote a book entitled Against Heresies, because there were many heresies coming into the Christian church, and he decided to address them in a book entitled Against Heresies, Volume 5, page 28 and paragraph 3. Notice what he said. Follow me as I read it. He said, "For in as many days as this world was made, in so many thousand years shall it be concluded. And for this reason," he says, "the scripture says, thus the heavens and the earth were finished and all their adornment, and God brought to a conclusion upon the sixth day the works that he had made. And God rested upon the seventh day from all his works." He continues, "This is an account of the things formerly created," Irenaeus said, "as also," look at this, "as also it is a prophecy of what is to come. For the day of the Lord is as a thousand years, and in 6 days created things were completed." He goes on by ending saying, "It is evident, therefore, that they will come to an end at the sixth thousand year." So Irenaeus looked at creation one way, but also looked at creation as a prophecy. He said Genesis is not just a literal account, but it is a prophecy. Therefore, we need to begin to find a way to make this prophecy apply to his understanding. And this is first century Christianity. What we know today, they did not know then. And so they began to apply what they thought. But when you read the Bible, he also had the belief that in this time period, that this thousand years that he tagged to the end of our world is going to conclude with an earthly millennial kingdom. And he used Revelation chapter 20 and verse 2 to support his belief. Notice what the Bible says. The Bible says in Revelation chapter 20 and verse 2, speaking about God, "He laid hold of the dragon, that serpent of old, who is the devil and Satan, and bound him," how long? 1,000 years. Irenaeus looked at this as affirmation that truly creation could not be literal days, but a span of possibly thousands of years. He also used Revelation chapter 20 and verse 4. He looked at that, and it was known in his day as the millennial week. What did I just say it was? The millennial week. In other words, there's a week, he said, that's coming, that Genesis can be used as a coding to help us think and believe that what's happening in the end is not literal, but symbolic. Look at Revelation chapter 20 and verse 4, which was what he also quoted, speaking about what he called as the earthly millennial kingdom. And there are many Christians today that believe that somehow God is going to reign on earth for 1,000 years in the future. But here's the text that Irenaeus used. It says, "And they lived and reigned with Christ for how long? For 1,000 years. But now when we go back to 2 Peter, we got to look at something. You see, in their day, they believed that Genesis' account of creation is not, or more specifically, as we look at that again, the Genesis account of creation is not symbolic, but it is literal. We know that the time frame that God established in the beginning continues to this very day. When you also begin to search, like the astronomers and those who are responsible for timekeeping in human history, there is no recorded document anywhere indicating that all of a sudden we went from a 6,000-year creation process to a six-day or seven-day week. There's no record that can be referred to. So we have to refer to the Bible as not something that's coinciding with what Irenaeus thought, but coinciding with the Word of God. Let's look at 2 Peter chapter 3, verse 8 again. So what did Peter mean? 2 Peter 3, verse 8 means, to God, a day, say it with me, is as 1,000 years, but it is not a day. What was the error? The error was taking a literal event and applying it prophetically. That's where they lost the rhythm. Taking a literal event and applying that literal event in a prophetic sense. Let's look at the second consideration. 2 Peter 3 verse 8 was the first consideration, and now look at the second text that is often used to try to get a 6,000-year creation process. We go now to the book of Psalms 90 and verse 4. For the Bible says, for 1,000 years in your sight are like what? Are like yesterday when it is past, and like a watch in the night. Very significant when you think about that. So the church fathers back in the first century said, we've got two scriptures that we can use to confirm or affirm what we believe can amount to a 6,000-year process of creation. And 2 Peter 3 verse 8 and Psalm 90 verse 4 were the verses that they use. But the psalmist is not suggesting that. The psalmist is simply saying that to God, yesterday could have been 1,000 years ago. To us, yesterday is yesterday. God winks and 1,000 years is gone. But to us, if we wink, today is still here. He's once again saying that God is not limited by time. So the message of both of them is very significant. You see, we don't think the way that God does. Amen? God thinks quite differently. God is far beyond our understanding. The Bible says, can we by searching find out God? Our minds are far, far off of what God's mind is. And Isaiah 57 brings this out about the capacity of God. Notice what he says. For thus says the high and lofty one who inhabits what? Eternity, whose name is holy. And notice what he said. I dwell in the high and holy place. In other words, God's dwelling place is not known by us. We just have to believe by faith that Isaiah the prophet knew that God's dwelling place is high and holy. But then again, how can we also fall into the pit? Notice this, and I summarize it very clearly. You see, neither 2 Peter chapter 3, verse 8, nor Psalm 90, verse 4 is intended to apply 1,000 years to a day. Both are simply revealing that God, say it together with me, is not restrained by time. We don't think like God. God is far deeper. Here's another text by Isaiah, Isaiah 55, verse 9, talking about God's sovereignty. He says, for as the heavens are higher than the earth, so are my ways higher than your ways, and my thoughts higher than your thoughts. So can we think like God? Can we figure out God? No, we just have to realize God is God and we are not. So when we look at creation and you try to figure it out, it's something that will drive you mad. But if we don't accept the fact that God is the creator, we can lose far more than just an intellectual argument. He is the creator, and we believe that. As a matter of fact, Jeremiah the prophet makes it so clear. Can God do anything? Notice what Jeremiah the prophet says. He says in Jeremiah chapter 32 and verse 27, behold, I am the Lord, the God of all flesh. And I love this passage. He says what? Is there anything too hard for me? And what's the answer, church? The answer is no. There's nothing difficult for God. I said to somebody once, you cannot take a bunch of photos and throw them up in the air and they come down as a photo album. That just does not happen. And no matter how much time we're given, nothing evolves from total chaos to complete order. It just does not happen. But what's happening today, one of the main reasons why people think creation is not possible, is they are trying to put God in the capsule of the way that man thinks. But Mark says it this way about the God we serve. He says this in Mark chapter 10 and verse 27. Notice what he says. With men, it is what? impossible, but not with God, for with God all things are possible. There's nothing difficult for God. But there are three primary schools of thought about creation. Let me share them with you. The first one is called the old earth creationism. Let me break it down for you. In the old earth creationism school, they believe that the world was created over billions of years, starting with God. In other words, they said God is the one that started that, but then he left it to itself to evolve. That's not evolution. That's not the Big Bang theory. That's something called old earth creationism. What do they believe? They accept the scientific age of the earth, not the biblical age of the earth. They believe that the days in Genesis represent epochs of long periods of time. They reject microevolution, but may accept small adaptations, meaning simply this: they don't necessarily believe that we were once a crocodile and eventually became a human. They don't believe that, but they say, well, maybe we were a monkey and over the course of a period we adapted to a perfectly standing individual, small adaptations. They also believe that God created life forms at different intervals of time, but not during the six-day creation week. That is called old earth creationism. Then there is theistic evolution, and they believe the following. Theistic evolution, meaning they believe this is an evolution directed by God. That's where you get theistic, like theology. They accept the mainstream since science fully. They believe the Big Bang. They believe evolution. They believe in evolutionary genetics. They also see God as the author of the laws that guided evolution. Now, that's a really messed up belief. They see God as the author of the laws that guided evolution. In other words, they're saying God could not possibly do that in 6 days. He needed a long time, so therefore God started evolution. I don't believe that. I believe God can do anything, anytime. But it goes on further. They also view Genesis as theologically, but not scientifically, and they seek to harmonize between faith and science. And when you try to mix faith and science together, you'll never come up with an idea that merges, because man's ideology does not match God's intellect. But we're part of the third school of thought, and here it is. It's called, what's it called? Young Earth Creationism. And that's us, which simply believes the following. We interpret Genesis literally. We believe the earth was created in 6 literal days. We reject evolution and much of mainstream science. And scientists have a hard time believing that Christians believe. They say, well, how could you believe that? You didn't see God do it. Can you see air? Can you see oxygen? You can't see it, but you better breathe it. Because you don't have to breathe what you see. God has a way. And I always thought to myself, how can God create the earth at a perfect distance from the sun, not 50 miles closer to burn up or 50 miles farther to freeze up? That's not coincidence. That is God's divine ability to create. In the young earth creation process, we also support a global flood and a young earth fossil record. You see, friends, today, Christians are young earth creationists because the Bible teaches, and we also support the chronological and critical patterns of time that have not changed. Meaning simply, what God started during the week of creation didn't skip a beat and start all over. It continues even to this very day. So to decode the deception that creation took 6,000 years, we must distinguish between two very different concepts. And here they are. One is, look at this. One is the length of creation week. In other words, how long did God take to create the world? And secondly, the time elapsed since creation. Now, let's look at some reasons. I have 10 reasons. How many reasons? Follow me tonight. 10 reasons why I believe that the Bible supports a literal creation week. The first one is, say it with me, the biblical cadence of what? Evenings and mornings. You see, let's look at the first one in Genesis chapter 1, verse 5. And this is very significantly pointed out in the record of Genesis during the week of creation. We're going to take time and understand what this means. The Bible says in Genesis chapter 1, verse 5, and God called the light, what did he call it? Day. And the darkness he called what? Night. and look at the cadence set. So the evening and the morning were the what? First day. Do we still have evening and morning? We still have evening and morning to this very day. So God established at creation evening and morning. Because when the Lord stood before the earth, the Bible says the earth was without form and void, and darkness moved upon the face of the deep. It was dark, and God said, let there be light, and there was light, separating darkness from light. The problem confronting Irenaeus is the Genesis account of creation is not symbolic, but literal. Look at the cadence. Here it is. The biblical numerical sequence. Say it with me. What is it? First day. What else? Second day. And what else? Third day. When you read the Genesis record from Genesis chapter 1 all the way to verse 5 to 31, you find the days are chronologically mentioned. And there's something very significant when you understand how the Hebrew Bible describes the word day. Here it is. When the Hebrew language uses numbers with the word day, the Hebrew word there is, say it, yom. It always refers to literal days. Now, if it's by itself, whenever the word day is connected to a number, like first day, second day, third day, that's adding a chronology to the word. And when those are combined together in the Hebrew, it always means a literal time frame. But the next point, Jesus confirmed the Genesis account. You see, why did Jesus confirm the Genesis account? More specifically, how could Jesus confirm the Genesis account? You know how? Because he is the creator of the world. Everything that exists today, all things were created by him and through him. And nothing was made that is made without Jesus. So in the New Testament, he confirms the cadence that he established in the Old Testament. And this is vitally important. Look at Mark chapter 10 and verse 6. Look what Jesus says. He says, from the beginning of what? Creation. That's a throwback to Genesis. How could he refer to the beginning of creation? Because he is there. Notice I didn't say was, because Jesus is never was. He is there. From the beginning of creation, God made them, how did he do that? Male and female. Notice what Jesus did. Jesus placed the creation of humans from the beginning, not billions or even thousands of years after creation began. Now, this is significant because somebody might say, well, what relevance does that have to believing in a literal creation week? You'll find out why I said that. Jesus confirmed the record. So, if man was not created from the very beginning, it leaves gaps and makes room for a possibility that there needed to be long periods of time. But the next point brings this into sharp focus. Look at the fourth point, and we'll clarify. The fourth reason is, say it with me, death came when? After creation. Death came after creation. Death came after sin, not before. Death came after sin, not before. Consider the following. If creation took 6,000 years as an evolutionary process, or long ages, as some suggest, then death would have existed before sin, which contradicts the Bible. Follow me for a moment. Let's just say every day is 1,000 years. So God is creating all that we need, the plants, the fish, the animals. And then all of a sudden, we'll see in a very significant moment here that what was created on the first day, on the second day, was dependent on what God did on the first day. The third day was dependent on what God did on the second day. Every day was dependent on what God did the day before. And so if you have these long periods of time and Adam and Eve were created, then death, if this process was thousands of years, then it's suggesting that death came before the creation of humanity. But that's not the Genesis record. That's not the Bible record. Follow me as I break this down. Let's read the record. Here it is. Follow this. If creation took 6,000 years as an evolutionary process or long ages, then death would have existed before sin, which contradicts the gospel. What does the gospel say? Romans chapter 5 and verse 12. Therefore, just as through how many men? One man, sin entered the world, and death through sin. And this is significant because point 5 shows you point 5 could not say what it said if point 4 was not legitimate. In other words, death came after the creation of man. Now, if death came before the creation of man, wrap your head around this, then the evolutionists are saying that God is the creator of death. But God is not the creator of death. God is the author of life. In him was life, and the life was the light of men. He's not the creator of death. In other words, if evolution was correct, then plants were dying before Adam was created. Well, they could not die because there was no sin in the world. And they were created before Adam was created. So God put everything that he needed in order so that when Adam and Eve were created, they had vegetation. If they wanted fish, they had fish. Now, we know they didn't have fish. God gave them the diet in the book of Genesis. But everything that they needed, God already had in place before man was created, which brings me to a very significant point number 5. I'm laying the foundation gradually. Look at point number 5. The fifth reason is, let's say it together, the creation was declared to be what? Very good. Now, this is amazing. To suggest that creation was very good, if death existed before Adam, God would be calling death very good. Are you following me? So death could not exist before Adam because Adam opened the door to sin in the world. Just as through one man, sin entered. Sin did not even enter the world when Lucifer was in the garden because Adam had not fallen yet. No vegetation was subject to dying. Even the tree that the serpent was in was not a tree that was dying. Everything was in its perfect beauty from the hand of God. So there was no sin in the world, no death, before Adam decided to open the door to sin. To suggest that there was is to suggest that God is the orchestrator of death and not the creator of life. But I suggest to you, death is not the result of creation. Death is the result of sin. Let's look at the evidence of this. Genesis 1 and verse 31, at the end of creation week, God saw, the Bible says, then God saw everything that he had made, and indeed it was, say it with me, it was very good. So the evening and the morning, there it is again, were the what? Sixth day. This is so significant. So significant. If creation took thousands of years, as the evolutionary model suggests, it would be filled with suffering, disease, death, and even extinction if sin existed before Adam was created. If that were true, God would not call creation good, and he would not call the completion what? Very good. But it was very good because there was no sin in the world. It only came after Adam wrongly exercised his choice to fall to the suggestions of his wife Eve. So the fifth reason is very clear. The Bible says, and this is another significant point, so the Bible says in Genesis 5 and verse 5, so all the days that Adam lived, well, how many years? 930. And what happened? And Adam died. In other words, Adam did not even live 1,000 years. But here's a significant point. Here's a significant point. If you follow the 6,000-year creation process, and every year, every day is 1,000 years, they're in essence saying that it's possible that Adam was around a long time before he sinned. But that's not the case. The Bible talks about Adam's life came to an end before 1,000 years because he sinned. So any way you put it, Adam did not make it through 1,000 years. God's word is sure. What did we say? Very, very clear. The sixth reason is this. The Bible teaches a what? 6,000-year history, not a 6,000-year creation. This is a vitally important point. Genesis chapter 5 brings us, and it brings out genealogy. You find also in Luke the genealogy. You find in Matthew chapter 1 the genealogy. The Bible talks about generations, generations, generations, generation. You have the book of 1 Chronicles. I haven't read 1 Chronicles recently because it's one of the toughest books in the Bible to read. But when I study this topic about creation, I begin to understand its significance because Chronicles take you throughout the genealogy. Chronicles literally is, what's that program nowadays that you can look up your family history? What's it called? Yeah, Chronicles is our ancestry. It is God's version of ancestry because you can literally trace your lineage all the way back through family names and family connections that really don't make sense to us today, but it's there to affirm that God has a timetable. And none of the individuals in that timetable lived more than 969 years. And by the way, here's a trivia question. Who lived 969 years? Methuselah. And even he died. So nobody lived for 1,000 years. But here's the problem. If God created man in a time frame of 1,000-year days, then it would suggest that Adam had a lot more time than those who came after him. And the question is significant. When it comes to astronomy, when it comes to chronology, the question is, when did the switch from a 1,000-year day, get this, 500 years in the morning, 500 years in the evening, you think about that? 500 years of light, 500 years of darkness, kind of like in Alaska. It's not even that bad in Alaska. Can you imagine 500 years of darkness and then 500 years of light? The Bible is not a book of confusion. God is the God of order. He does all things decently and he does it in order. Am I right? So the Bible teaches a literal 6,000-year history, and we find that the genealogies from Adam to Christ give us a timetable of about 4,000 years. And then from creation to Jesus, you get about from the creation to Adam about 4,000 years. From Adam to Christ about 4,000 years, and from that particular point from Christ to where we are today about 2,000 years. So I'll say that one more time. From Adam to Christ, about 4,000 years, and from Christ to where we are today, about 2,000 years. You find the block. And the genealogy cadence is established in Genesis chapter 1, beginning with verses 1 and 2. Genesis chapter 5, beginning with verses 1 and 2. Notice the record. The Bible says, this is the book of the, what? Genealogy of Adam. In other words, Adam's family line. In the day that God created man, he made him in what? In the likeness of God. He created them male and female and blessed them and called them what? Mankind in the day they were created. That's important. In the yom they were created, not in the process of creation. The beautiful thing is, and I need to say this properly, men did not evolve to become men. God, thank you, somebody. God created man to be man from the very beginning. Women did not evolve to become women because God gave them a responsibility after he created them. What did God say? Be fruitful and multiply. Now think about it. If evolution was correct, or evolution, if it has any credence, it would mean that Eve would have to evolve into the ability to procreate. But God gave her that instant ability, be fruitful and multiply and replenish the earth. Not only did he give Adam and Eve that, but he gave the same assignment to the animals. So the animals were procreating. And everyone was procreating after its kind, meaning the dog did not become the bird and the wolf did not become the owl. Everything that God created had the ability to create after its kind. That shows God is a God of rhythm. The 6,000 years referred to the age of the earth, not the length of creation. Creation week was literally 6 days, not 6,000 years. Let's go to reason number 7. Here it is.

no delay. There was no evolutionary process. No symbolic period indicated. God just said it, and it happened. Matter of fact, the psalmist David now connects to Genesis' record. He affirms that what Genesis records is legitimate many, many years after the creation process. David the psalmist gives us these words in Psalm chapter 33, verse 6 and 9. And look at this. By the word of the Lord, what was made? The heavens were made, and all the host of them by the breath, the pneuma of his mouth. For he spoke, and it was done. He commanded, and it stood fast. When I think about that, I always say, you know, one day I believe we are told that we'll have the blessing of seeing creation all over again. I cannot wait to see that. Anybody else? I cannot wait to see God recreate the world. Because we always come away and say, Lord, how did you separate the nitrogen from the oxygen? How did you decide exactly what balance it would take for us to be sustained? Because, you know, we breathe in nitrogen. And we don't blow up. Right? The perfect balance. We put out carbon, we still don't blow up because carbon is combustible. We breathe in nitrogen and oxygen in the perfect balance, and God designed it to be so. Not a coincidence, but God is the chemist of chemists. God is the creator of creator. God is not the one that says, how do I do this, Olda? Could you help me out? Could you hold this while I try to create a tree? No, God speaks and it happens. Creation in its perfect order came forth from the hand of God. What did he do? What did God say? And how did it happen? Here's point number 8. Biological impossibility. Now, this is a significant one. Because if plants were created before the sun, then because this is a refutation of the long ages. Plants created before the sun refutes long ages. Now, I want to make a very important point. This is kind of deep. It caught me off guard, and I had to sit back and begin to allow this to sink into me before I let it sink into you. I want you to see this. Vegetation, plants, fruit trees, sun, moon, and stars, signs and seasons. Now, which was created before which? Do you know the vegetation was before the sun, moon, and stars? So watch this. So what light did they have? This is very significant. That means when God created light, light did not need the sun to create light. Do you ever think about that? We often say, well, the light has to be the result of the sun. No, he said, let there be light in the very beginning, and then he created the sun, moon, and stars later on. They had which means they had a different function than just giving light. And many of us know today, very much of us know today, that we get our nutrition from the sun. Am I right? If you're low on vitamin D, go outside and walk in the sun. This is God's creative ability, which is not a coincidence, but a beautiful design. God put in the rays of the sun vitamin D to sustain his creation. Not only that, the trees, have you noticed if you drive past a hillside, you'll notice if the sun is over here, the trees always lean toward the sun. Have you noticed that? You can always tell where the sun sets because the trees lean toward the sun. The trees get their nourishment from the sun. And so this is a very important point. So if God created the trees 1,000 years before he created the sun, the trees could not exist because they had no nourishment, killing the idea that it was 1,000 years between the creation of one and the creation of the other. Are you following? Because they needed each other. Now, if you had a plant outside overnight, well, it could last until the sun rises in the morning. But if you put a plant outside at night and it's going to be 500 years before the sun rises, I guarantee you it's going to be dead. It's not going to exist. Because it needs the sun and the nourishment in order for it to be sustained. So it's a biological impossibility
that there were 1,000-year periods before

0: each day, after each day, or each day being 1,000 years. Very insignificant. So let's go to reason number 9. Very significant. Reason number 9. This is beautiful. What's the 9th reason? God did what? God rested the 7th day. Now this is beautiful. This is deep for me. Because if each day were 1,000 years and God rested the 7th day, it meant God was resting for 1,000 years. And God was not tired. But that also sends another message. If God says to us, 6 days you shall labor and do all your work, but the 7th day is the Sabbath, in it thou shalt do no work, thou nor thy son nor thy daughter, that means God intends for us to rest 1,000 years. You see the ridiculousness of that idea? Because there is no switch over from prophetic time, as it suggested, to literal time in a 24-hour day. But when you follow creation, you find there's an unbroken rhythm. And that rhythm is what God did when he said with me, let there be. Let's say that together. Let there be. And David said, he spoke and it was. God speaks and things happen. God is the God of order. Now let's look at this. God rested the 7th day. God rested the 7th yom. God rested the 7th yom. You find that word today, Yom Kippur. It's still being used today. It's an observation of a holy day, Yom Kippur, in the Jewish economy. It's still being used today. It's not an arbitrary word. But now let's look at it in the context of the establishment of something that still exists today. And by the way, these last two reasons to me are the greatest evidence of the power of God's ability to create. God does not just create, God also recreates. Amen. Let's look at this together. Genesis chapter 2, verses 1 to verses 3. This is the 7th yom. And on the 7th day, what did God do? God ended his work which he had done. And he rested on the what day? The 7th yom from all his work which he had done. And watch this. And God blessed the 7th yom, I'm using that word intentionally, and sanctified it. Why? Because in it he rested from all his work which God had created and made. Now follow me, this is powerful. When you read that and understand the significance of the 6 literal days of creation and the last one that God rested on and blessed, then you begin to understand why the devil will come up with substitutionary ideologies. Because there's something that God did that he cannot do. The devil cannot bless. The devil cannot create. But he did say in Isaiah 14:14, I will be like the Most High. The devil does not want God to get the credit for what he has done. So he tries to delegitimize God as the creator, the God of order. As 1 Corinthians chapter 13 says, God is not, God, 1 Corinthians chapter 14, God is not the author of confusion. So what he does today, let's try to find a way to discredit God. Okay, we got to find a way to get rid of that last day. Are you following me? Because the devil's not upset with trees. He's not upset with horses. He's not upset with oceans. He's not upset with birds. He's upset with what God did on that last day, because it's the crowning act of his power to create. So if I can get rid of the crowning act of God's power to create, look at all the things that have happened as a result. I can find a day to substitute that with. That's exactly what happened today. It is impossible, I'm going to say this very clearly, it is impossible to believe as a creationist that God is the creator and not honor the day that your creator blessed. Right. It's irony at best. It's like saying, well, my anniversary is May 22nd, but I want to be May 21st instead. What would you say, honey? No. My wife would say no. I think your wife would say no too. Your husband would say no, because that's a sign of the day that we were sanctified. The Sabbath is a sign of sanctification between God and His creation. So the devil says, if I could find a way to get rid of that yom, yom be gone, rather than seventh yom, if I can get rid of that yom, then God is not seen as the creator. And he comes up with the most ridiculous ideas. And I've said on several occasions, I've had chances to speak to atheists. Praise God, after our creation, after our conversation for a number of days, I had a conversation with an atheist up in Washington State. We were there for ASI, and after speaking for 3 days, it was so pleasant to hear him say, you know, for the very first time in my life, I think there's a possibility that God exists. Because evolutionists say the evidence of God as creator is missing. And I always say, if you say the evidence is missing, you got to tell me what's missing. If a woman says something was stolen from her bag, Beverly, you got to tell me what was stolen so I could look for it. But if you say something was taken from your bag and you say, I don't know what it is, then nothing was taken from your bag. If you say as an evolutionist that the evidence of God's creative power is missing, you've got to tell me what's missing. Else you have no argument. So I said to the atheist, let's go outside and look around us today, and let me show you what's not missing. Can you tell me how the trees became green? How the sky became blue? How the stars that we look at through eons of human existence, thousands of years go by, and yet astronomers begin to locate those stars where they were maybe 1,500 years or 2,000 years earlier. Who can do that but a God of perfect order? And that's the God who rested on the seventh day from all his work. Now that rest, I want to say something. If God was not tired, which the Bible says, he who keeps Israel neither sleeps nor slumber. If he was not tired, we've got to ask ourselves the question, why would God do that? Why would he rest when he was not tired? I would suggest that everything God does has a lesson for us in it, which takes me to my 10th point. The greatest evidence that the creation only took 6 days is the fourth commandment. Did you hear what I said? Because when the fourth commandment is given, it points directly back to creation. And by the way, there were no Jews when God created the earth. There were no Jews when God created the trees. They were almost 2,000 years in the future. As a matter of fact, Genesis 26 and verse 5, Abraham kept my commandments, my statutes, and my laws. Abraham was not a Jew. He was from a province in Babylon. So you don't have to be a Jew to keep God's commandments. God's commandments are for all humanity, because God's commandments is the perfect formula for an abundant Christian walk with the Lord. So what did God say? Let's look at what the Lord did. How amazing when he gave the Sabbath. And by the way, Exodus chapter 20 is not the institution of the Sabbath, but it's the reinstitution of the Sabbath. Because when the Israelites came out of Egypt, he said in Exodus chapter 16, how long do you refuse to keep my commandments, my statutes, and my laws? So that means they were in place already. Abraham could not have kept God's commandments, his statutes, and his laws if they were not in place long before Sinai. Abraham, Isaac, Jacob. Jacob had 12 sons, the sons of Jacob, the sons of Israel. They go into Egypt, they come out, and the Lord says, how long do you refuse to keep my commandments? Because the Sabbath did not get instituted after Egypt. It was a reminder. Look at Exodus chapter 20 and verse 11. How beautiful it is. Exodus 20 verse 11. For in how many days? Six what? Yoms. The Lord made the heavens and the earth, the sea and all that is in them, and rested the what day? The seventh day. Therefore the Lord did what? Blessed the Sabbath day and hallowed it. Today the mystery is removed. The seventh day is a Sabbath. The Lord said it himself. The day he blessed is the day he called the Sabbath. For he rested on that day. Therefore, the Lord blessed the Sabbath day and hallowed it. When you go back to Genesis chapter 2, verse 1 to 3, there's only one day he blessed. It's the seventh what? The seventh yom. I want to see if you're following me. It's the seventh yom. He blessed the seventh yom, the seventh day. So the weekly Sabbath is based on God's own six-day creation. If creation took 6,000 years, then humans would have to work for 6,000 years before we could take a break. And by the way, we would not be able to do that. The Lord made it very, very clear. He tested the Israelites on the veracity of the Sabbath. Look at Exodus chapter 16. When they came out of Egypt, he said to them again, and this is, by the way, the post-creation statement of the Sabbath, confirming the seventh day existed. He said, 6 days you shall gather it, that is, gather manna. But on the seventh day, the Sabbath, there will be how much? Absolutely none. Day one creation, God created light and time. Day and night were created the first day, showing that day and night were not subject to sun and stars. The second day, God created sky and atmosphere. The third day, God created land, sea, and plants. The fourth day, God created the sun, moon, and stars. And the fifth day, God created sea creatures and birds. The sixth day, God created land, animals, and humanity. And my ancestors were created on the sixth day. How about yours? The sixth yom. But notice the record in Genesis chapter 1. Then God said, let there be light, lights in the firmament of the heavens to divide the day from the night, and let them be for signs and seasons and for what else? Days and for years. And the Bible says in Genesis 1:31, then God saw everything that he had made, and indeed it was very good. So the evening and the morning were the first day. I want to see if you were following me. And the evening and the morning were the sixth yom, the sixth day. So then now, in memory and in memoriam and in honor of God's creative ability, let's read this together. Exodus chapter 20, verse 8. Are you ready? Remember the Sabbath day to do what? To keep it holy. If you are a Christian and you believe in creation, God is calling you back to worship him as creator. Revelation chapter 14, verse 7, saying with a loud voice, fear God and give glory to him, for the hour of his judgment has come. And worship him, once again, who made heaven and earth, the sea and the what else? Springs of waters. Why? Because the seventh day is the Sabbath of the Lord your God. So here's the question I end with. It is not whether or not the world was created in 6,000 days. It's whether or not the God of creation is your God. If he is your God, here is how I end with the very beginning. In the beginning, God created the heavens and the earth. Can we say amen? That's the story of creation.
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2: Have you not known? Have you not heard? The everlasting God, the Lord, the creator of the ends of the earth, neither faints nor is weary. There is no searching of his understanding. He gives power to the weak, and to those who have no might, he increases strength. Even the youth shall faint and be weary, and the young men shall utterly fall. But those who wait upon the Lord shall renew their strength. They shall mount up with wings like eagles. They shall run and not be weary. They shall walk and not faint.
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4: Welcome to Bible Q&A. This is one of my favorite programs. I think it's most people's favorite program because there are so many questions out there that I'd like to have the short answer to that. So we're going to be very blessed. My name is J.D. Quinn. I'm your host. We have as our 3ABN family here, Pastor John Loma Cain, Pastor Johnny Denzi, and what is your name?
5: Jason Bradley.
4: Jason Bradley.
5: Just Jason Bradley.
4: Just Jason Bradley. Anyway, what a gift it is to have each one of you. I know how long it takes to sit and study to get these answers. This is not something that, can you explain John 3:16 to me and turn to it and read it? There's hours and hours to putting this together and then to break it down for those 3-minute sections. Each one of you got three questions that are 3 minutes each. And then there's each one of you have one question that you have 4 minutes. Okay? Now, how do you get in touch with us if you have one of those questions? If you want to text it in, it's 618-228-3975. Once again, if you want to text in that question that you've been wondering about, 618-228-3975. Perhaps you'd like to email it in. If that's the case, then it's BibleQA@3ABN.tv, BibleQA@3ABN.tv, or today it may be that you want to submit it through Instagram. If you want to submit it by Instagram, it's @3ABN_official. Once again, @3ABN_official. Now, we're not going to take a lot of time of just talking here because we got a lot to cover. And we're going to start off by you, Jason.
5: Okay.
4: Jason, please explain Matthew 7, verse 7. And Fiend has set that in.
5: I'll tell you what, before we do that, can we pray?
4: Most certainly.
5: Before we go into the Word, let's pray.
4: Amen.
5: All right. Dear Heavenly Father, we thank you so much for this wonderful opportunity that we have to open and study your Word together and search for the answers that are contained within it. And Lord, we just ask that you would guide this study and give us the words to share with those who are seeking. Amen. Thank you for hearing this prayer. In Jesus' name we pray. Amen.
4: Amen. Let me repeat that one more time, Jason. Please explain Matthew 7, 7. And Phineas sent that in.
5: All right. Let's take a look at Matthew chapter 7, verse 7. And we're going to go through verse 11, and then we'll kind of talk about it a little bit. So beginning in verse 7, ask and it will be given to you. Seek and you will find. Knock and it will be opened to you. For everyone who asks receives, and he who seeks finds, and to him who knocks it will be opened. Or what man is there among you who, if his son asks for bread, will give him a stone? Or if he asks for a fish, will give him a serpent? If you then, being evil, know how to give good gifts to your children, how much more will your Father who is in heaven give good things to those who ask him? God wants us to communicate with him. He wants us to ask him for the things that we need. And I want to take a moment and pause right there, because you see, a lot of people today are embracing this new age type of philosophy where they're saying, put it in the universe. No, we don't worship the created, we worship the creator. So we need to ask God for what we need. He wants us to actively seek him like he actively seeks us. He wants us to knock so he can open the door. And God wants to bless us in ways that we can't even begin to imagine. But we need to have our priorities in order. Matthew chapter 6, verse 33 says, "But seek first the kingdom of God and his righteousness, and all these things shall be added to you." And 1 John chapter 5, verse 14 says, "Now this is the confidence that we have in him, that if we ask anything," now get this is the qualifier, "according to his will, he hears us." And to sum it all up, Fienda, in Matthew chapter 7, verse 7, Jesus is informing us of our need of patient and persistent prayer. He's also stating that our Father in heaven wants to give good things to those who ask him.
4: Amen. Excellent. Amen. Pastor Johnny, your first question: was the Abrahamic covenant for all Christians, all people, are only for the Jews? Are there any scriptures that show this? And this is clear from Australia, and Annette in Australia.
6: Well, thank you, Annette, for the question. We want to go ahead and read. You'll find the Abrahamic covenant is in Book of Genesis. You can see it in Genesis chapter 12, Genesis 15, 22, repeated again in Genesis chapter 26. Also repeated to Jacob, but let's go ahead and read Genesis chapter 12, verse 1, 2, and 3. "Now the Lord has said to Abram, get out of your country, from your family, and from your father's house to a land that I will show you. I will make you a great nation. I will bless you and make your name great, and you shall be a blessing. I will bless those who bless you, and I will curse him who curses you, and in you all the families of the earth shall be blessed." So we see here that right in the beginning, the Lord tells Abraham that in him, all the families of the earth will be blessed. So is it for all people? Yes, it is. And so let's move quickly to Genesis chapter 22. And I'm just going to read verse 18. "In your seed all the nations of the earth shall be blessed, because you have obeyed my voice." So Abraham had to be faithful in order that through him the blessing to all families would go. So praise the Lord that he was faithful. Now let's go all the way to Galatians, the New Testament, because here's where we see this in the New Testament applying to all people. In Galatians chapter 3, verse 8 and 9, the Bible says, "And the scripture foreseeing that God would justify the Gentiles," that's all the other nations, "by faith preached the gospel to Abraham beforehand, saying, in you all the nations shall be blessed. So then those who are of faith are blessed with believing Abraham." So if you are of faith, of the faith of Jesus, then you are part of Abraham's seed, and you are part of those that will receive the blessing. I'm moving now to Galatians chapter 3, verse 26 to 29 quickly. "For you are all sons of God through faith in Christ Jesus. For as many of you as were baptized into Christ have put on Christ. So there is neither Jew nor Greek, there is neither slave nor free, there is neither male nor female, for you are all one in Christ Jesus. And if you are Christ, then you are Abraham's seed and heirs according to the promise." So we see here that this blessing of Abraham, the covenant that God made with Abraham, which, by the way, was a repeating of the everlasting covenant that was made in Genesis chapter 3, is for all people, all times, but you must become a believer in Christ. You must give yourself into the hands of the Lord and join the family of Jesus, and you received the blessing. Yes, so it's for all people.
4: Amen. Thank you, Johnny. That was good. Pastor Lomacane, how can a layperson know when the Bible is literal or not? And the reason that they're asking that is because they've heard of the feeding of the 5,000, the loaves and everything, that was really just an allegory, just a story. It really didn't happen, really, that he was just teaching the word. Also, they talk about whether or not creation is real. So who decides what is real rather than a story, yet other passages are not meant to be taken literally? Is the Bible real? Or is it not real? That's the bottom line.
7: Okay. Well, you know, the Bible is real. Thank you, Kay, for your question. The Bible is real, but the Bible is written in various ways. You have parables, you have allegories, you have prophecies, and you have literal stories. Now, let's talk about the feeding of the 5,000 to begin. Remember this. Text without context is pretext. You got to understand the leading in story and the story going out. So a lot of times people focus on one verse, and you could build a bridge with one verse, but that bridge is not going to turn out the way you think when you begin to read the entire story. First of all, the feeding of the 5,000 is an actual account, because when you follow Matthew, Mark, Luke, and John, John was one of the Bible writers that actually gives a location where it occurred. This is in John 6, verse 1. After these things, Jesus went over the Sea of Galilee, which is the Sea of Tiberias. So he actually gives a location where this took place. And when you look at all the four Gospels, they all contribute to, they don't differ at all. They're all lining it up with the fact that Jesus fed the 5,000. It's not allegorical, because it starts describing, and you know, the person says there are certain words that are mentioned there, like maybe he's feeding them symbolically. Well, they're literal loaves, literal fishes. All of them mention 12 baskets of fragments being left over. And there's no indication anywhere in the Gospels that these stories are allegorical or parabolic. But Jesus does have parabolic stories. For example, in Matthew chapter 13, the parable of the sower. You have verses 1 to 9 is the parable. Then you have verse 18 to 23 in Matthew 13 explains the parable. You know, we talked about the four grounds, the stony ground, the shallow ground, the thorny ground, and then the good ground. Then he says, the sower went forth to sow. The sower is, the seed is, the ground is, and then he talks about when this is being sown. Whenever it's parabolic, it is followed by an explanation. When it is symbolic, it is followed by a definition. Example, Revelation 17. You see a woman sitting on a beast, and then she's dominating the waters. And the Bible says in Revelation 17:15, the waters where the harlot sits is multitudes, peoples, multitudes, nations, and tongues. It defines it. When the story gives us a symbol or a sign, it defines it. When it gives a parable, it explains it. But where there is no explanation and there is no definition, and the gospel writers all agree on the same details, it is to be taken literally. Finally, thank the Lord that creation is not a symbolic story, because I'll be a symbolic person. I wouldn't be literal. We are all literal. Creation is literal. We have 7 days in the week, and the only place you can find 7 days in history, not in the stars, the sun, the moon, not in the planets, the only place you can find a seven-day week is in the Word of God, in the story of creation. Read the text, the context. Without that, it's just a pretext.
4: Amen. Very well put. Very well stated. Jason, this is your 4 minute
5: question. Right.
4: What does cancel culture mean? Can you explain this? Is this something especially American, or is it a global phenomenon? Is this a biblical subject? And Maurice from Burundi set this in.
5: Wonderful question, Maurice. Well, let's begin by defining what cancel culture is. According to Merriam-Webster's dictionary, cancel culture is the practice or tendency of engaging in mass canceling as a way of expressing disapproval and exerting social pressure. Cancel culture almost sounds like cancer. Cancel culture can be dangerous and is often fueled by a mob mentality. In a lot of instances, cancel culture is coupled with vicious verbal or written and sometimes physical attacks. Now, I'm sure some people probably think that cancel culture is relatively new, so let's take a look at Ecclesiastes chapter 1, verse 9. That which has been is what will be. That which is done is what will be done. and there is nothing new under the sun. So contrary to popular belief, cancel culture is nothing new. It has been a pervasive force in America lately, but it also exists around the world and has existed around the world for ages. So let's take a look at some of the biblical examples that we find. Christ's crucifixion. People didn't like what Jesus was teaching, how he was living, and what he was doing, and they wanted to cancel him. To the point that they substituted Christ for Barabbas. Matthew chapter 27, verses 20 through 22, says, "But the chief priests and elders persuaded the multitudes that they should ask for Barabbas and destroy Jesus. The governor answered and said to them, 'Which of the two do you want me to release to you?' They said, 'Barabbas,'" and I imagine they shouted it. It was very emphatic because there's an exclamation mark there. And Pilate said to them, "What then shall I do with Jesus who is called Christ?" They all said to him, "Let him be crucified." Cancel culture got Daniel thrown into the lion's den. Daniel chapter 6, verses 3 through 5 says, "Then this Daniel distinguished himself above the governors and satraps because an excellent spirit was in him. And the king gave thought to setting him over the whole realm. So the governors and satraps sought to find some charge against Daniel concerning the kingdom, but they could find no charge or fault because he was faithful, nor was there any error or fault found in him. Then these men said, 'We shall not find any charge against this Daniel unless we find it against him concerning the law of his God.'" We could also look at Stephen's situation when he was stoned. There are quite a few examples of cancel culture that can be found in the Word of God. But the examples that I provided you with were examples of people who weren't doing anything wrong, yet cancel culture was after them. And instances where people are, maybe they made a mistake, maybe they did something bad, they should be held accountable. But we need to be very careful, especially as Christians, in how we go about holding them accountable. We need to exude the character of the new man. And so now you may be asking, well, what is the character of the new man? So let's look at Colossians chapter 3, verses 12 through 15. "Therefore, as the elect of God, holy and beloved, put on tender mercies, kindness, humility, meekness, long-suffering, bearing with one another and forgiving one another. If anyone has a complaint against another, even as Christ forgave you, so you also must do. But above all these things, put on love, which is the bond of perfection, and let the peace of God rule in your hearts, to which also you were called in one body, and be thankful." Cancel culture lacks conflict resolution skills, but being a Christian is harder than taking part in cancel culture. We're encouraged to walk as Christ walked and to do as Christ did.
4: Amen. Amen. Wow. Said a lot in 4 minutes. That's okay, Pastor Johnny. This is going to be your 4-minute one. Okay? I'm familiar with the last day signs listed in Matthew 24. My question is about Revelation 6, which seems to list some of the same signs as Matthew 24:29, except these are listed under the sixth plague. Are these a reference to Matthew 24:29, or is there to be a repeat performance under the sixth plague? This is from Karen in New York City.
6: Well, thank you, Karen. I want to say that when you compare Matthew 24, verses 29 and 30, with Revelation chapter 6, and I mentioned 6 for a reason, verses 12 through 17, you will come to the conclusion that it is speaking about the same signs. However, Revelation chapter 6 is not referring to the sixth plague. It's actually talking about the sixth seal. When you want to look at the seven last plagues, you have to go to Revelation chapter 16. But, and this is where you find the signs in Revelation chapter 6, where Matthew chapter 24, they are already mentioned, which you said you are already familiar. I'd like to read Matthew 24, verse 29 and 30. It says, immediately after the tribulation of those days, the sun will be darkened and the moon will not give its light. The stars will fall from heaven and the powers of heavens will be shaken. Before I continue, I'd like to say, when you say the stars, people think of a star as much bigger than the earth. We're talking here about something like a meteor shower. And people say, oh, look, there's a falling star, when it's actually just a meteor, a rock that is burning up. And now let's go to verse 30. Then the sign of the Son of Man will appear in heaven, and then all the tribes of the earth will mourn, and they will see the Son of Man coming on the clouds of heaven with power and great glory. So let's compare that to Revelation chapter 6, verses 12 through 17. Follow me there. I looked when he opened the sixth seal. And behold, there was a great earthquake, and the sun became black as sackcloth of hair, and the moon became like blood. And the stars of heaven fell to the earth as a fig tree drops its late figs when it is shaken by a mighty wind. Then the sky receded as a scroll when it is rolled up, and every mountain and island was moved out of its place. And the kings of the earth, the great men, the rich men, the commanders, the mighty men, every slave and every free man hid themselves in the caves and in the rocks of the mountains. Why? And said to the mountains and rocks, fall on us and hide us from the face of him who sits on the throne and from the wrath of the Lamb. For the great day of his wrath has come, and who is able to stand? So these individuals are saying this in the context of seeing these things or knowing that they occurred. So when you look at these signs that we're talking about, the stars and the moon turning to blood, and you know, this is mentioned several times in the Old Testament in the context of God executing some judgments. You can go to Isaiah, for example, Isaiah chapter 5, verse 30, Isaiah 24, 21, Ezekiel 30, 32, 7 through 8, Joel chapter 2, Joel chapter 3 also mentions this, Amos, and several places. So what does this mean? Historically, we see these things taking place, for example, the sun. On May 19, 1780, the sun went dark for most of the day over a large section of North America, and it was like a shock to people. I mean, you couldn't even see your hand in front of your face like this. And so how about the meteor, the showers of the stars? Well, historically, we see that one of the greatest meteor showers took place in November 13, 1833. But the question is, will there be a repeat performance of these things? It is within the possibility of the Lord to make this thing happen again for the benefit of the people that are living during the time when the Lord comes. And who would put it past the Lord to do this again? These things, we see these taking place historically, but there is room in God's realm of things occurring to let people know, my son is coming soon. Take a look at these things that are in the scriptures. And it will be a repeat, I guess, if you want to call it that way.
4: Amen. Amen. Satisfied?
5: Amen. Yeah.
8: Praise the Lord.
4: Amen. Okay, Pastor John, when did the Adventist Church change from closed communion to open communion? Okay. And this is from Roxy in Tennessee.
7: Well, thank you, Roxy, for the question. The answer is, I'm an Adventist pastor of 35 years, and the Adventist Church has never had closed communion. We've always practiced open communion because the Word of God forbids closed communion in the same way that we could say only certain people can be saved. The extension of salvation is to all humanity. But I'm going to read exactly how the Seventh-day Adventist Church Manual addresses this issue on page 126. This is the 2015 edition. It's updated every 5 years. It says, and this is in a chapter area called Who May Participate. Mm. It says, the church practices open communion. All who have committed their lives to the Savior may participate. Children learn the significance of the service by observing other participating. After receiving formal instruction, speaking about children in baptismal class and making their commitment to Jesus in baptism, they are thereby prepared to partake in the service themselves. And then, Christ's example forbids exclusiveness at the Lord's Supper. It is true that open sin excludes the guilty. This is the Holy Spirit's plain teaching in 1 Corinthians 5 and verse 11. But beyond this, no one is to pass judgment. God has not left it with men to say who shall present themselves on these occasions. So we can't say, we don't know the heart. And the Word of God, 1 John 2, verse 2, John the Apostle writes these words. He says, speaking about Jesus and the provision for man's forgiveness, he says, speaking of Christ, and he himself is the propitiation for our sins. Well, it doesn't stop there. And not for ours only, but also for the whole world. Notice, there's no exclusivity there. And then John 6, verse 37, all that the Father gives me will come to me, and the one who comes to me, I will by no means cast out. Mm-hmm. So there's an open invitation, and we find also in Matthew 11, 28, come to me all who labor and are heavy laden, and I will give you rest. So there's no exclusiveness there. All of humanity has sinned and fallen short of the glory of God. Thereby, John 3:16, that whosoever believeth in him should not perish but have everlasting life. John 3:17, for God did not send his Son into the world to condemn the world, but that the world, inclusive, through him might be saved. So at the communion service, we recognize that everyone needs to put his or her record right before the Lord, and the communion service is the opportunity for those baptized to recommit themselves, but for those who have called Jesus their Savior to once again continue in their walk with Christ through sealing that commitment through the communion service.
4: Amen. Mm-hmm. Wonderfully said. I'm sure that most of you, probably all of you, truly enjoy listening to these questions and these answers. And it may be that, hey, I'd like to have my question answered. If that's the case, you can text by looking at the bottom of your screen, 618-228-3975. Once again, 618-228-3975. Perhaps you'd send in by email. That's BibleQA@3ABN.tv. Once again, BibleQA@3ABN.tv, or Instagram. 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Once again, @3ABN_official. Jason, now let's go back to you. Okay, we're going to go to a three-minute question. If God told Peter to eat pork in the New Testament and also scolded him for initially refusing to obey God since he still saw that the meat was unclean, why do you insist on saying to others that they should not eat pork if God clearly instructed Peter to do so? And this is from Jim in Rochester, New York.
5: Okay. Well, thank you for your question, Jim. This is a passage that a lot of people use to justify eating pork, but that's not what was being the message that was being conveyed here. God was not telling Peter to eat pork. So I believe that you're referring to Peter's vision that can be found in Acts chapter 10. And so let's take a look at that vision, and we'll jump around to see what message is truly being conveyed. Acts chapter 10, verses 9 through 16. The next day, as they went on their journey and drew near the city, Peter went up on the housetop to pray about the sixth hour. Then he became very hungry and wanted to eat. But while they made ready, he fell into a trance and saw heaven opened and an object like a great sheet bound at the four corners descending to him and let down to the earth. In it were all kinds of four-footed animals of the earth, wild beasts, creeping things, and birds of the air. And a voice came to him, "Rise, Peter, kill and eat." But Peter said, "Not so, Lord, for I have never eaten anything common or unclean." And a voice spoke to him again the second time, "What God has cleansed, you must not call common." This was done three times, and the object was taken up into heaven again. Now I want us to jump down to verses 25 through 28. We're still in Acts chapter 10, but we're going to verses 25 through 28. As Peter was coming in, Cornelius met him and fell down at his feet and worshipped him. But Peter lifted him up, saying, "Stand up, I myself am also a man." And as he talked with him, he went in and found many who had come together. Then they said to them, "You know how unlawful it is for a Jewish man to keep company with or go to one of another nation. But God has shown me that I should not call any man..." Now get that, "should not call any man common or unclean." So this is not dealing with diet. The vision was not addressing dietary concerns. God was helping Peter to overcome the prejudice that had been instilled in him against the Gentiles from his Jewish training. As far as eating pork is concerned, a pig is still unclean, and its nature has never changed. God has never said, "Okay, it's okay to eat pork." He never said that. So that's why we still teach that we shouldn't eat pork.
4: Amen. Amen. Great. Great. Pastor Johnny, your turn again. Does God make a mistake? If no, explain these verses. 1 Samuel 15, verse 11, "It repenteth me that I have set up Saul to be king." Here as well, 1 Samuel 15, 35, "And the Lord repented that he had made Saul king over Israel." Daniel from Sierra Leone, Africa, submitted that.
6: Thank you so much. We see evidence, people watching 3BN from all over the world. Amen. Praise the Lord. You know, it's when we look at these things, we have to ask ourselves and look into the way God deals with people. We all have choices to make, and Saul made bad choices. Let's look again at the scripture that you mentioned there in 1 Samuel chapter 15. It says, "And also the strength of Israel," I'm sorry, I'm reading actually something that has a reference to the Lord, "and also the strength of Israel will not lie nor repent, for he is not a man that he should repent." So does God make mistakes? The easy answer is no, because God can look into the future and see the end from the beginning. Now, when we look at this verse that you mentioned, 1 Samuel chapter 15, verse 11, it says, "It repenteth me that I have set up Saul to be king." Now, notice the reason. "For he is turned back from following me and has not performed my commandments, and it grieved Samuel, and he cried unto the Lord all night." Now, why? What is happening here? What is happening is that because Saul was doing or pursuing a course of evil, God had to remove his favor from him. And that's why you see the language such as it is written, "It repented me that I have set up Saul to be king, for he has turned back from following him." And so, from following me. And so God has to then remove his favor, because if Saul is pursuing a course of evil and God continues to bless him, then people are going to say, "Well, it seems like you get blessed whether you serve the Lord or not. I'll continue doing evil." But no, he had turned from following the Lord. The Lord then has to remove the blessing that he had on him. And when we go to 1 Samuel chapter 10, verse 6, notice, "And the Spirit of the..." Here's Samuel talking. He says, "And the Spirit of the Lord will come upon thee, and thou shalt prophesy with them, and shall be turned into another man. And let it be when these signs are come unto thee, that thou do as occasion serve thee, for God is with thee." And it says here in verse 8, "And thou shalt go down before me to Gilgal, and behold, I will come down unto thee to offer burnt offering." This is the prophet Samuel talking. "And to sacrifice, and to offer sacrifice of peace offerings. And 7 days shalt thou tarry till I come unto thee and show thee what you must do." And it was so that when he turned back his back to go from Samuel, God gave him another heart. And all those signs came to pass. So Saul was blessed with the Holy Spirit. But when you turn away from the Lord, the Lord has to remove the Holy Spirit, because if you're doing corruption, God cannot be with you. So man's repentance implies a change of mind. God's repentance implies a change of circumstances and situations and relations. Saul was not in close relationship with the Lord. The Lord had to remove his blessing. And when you see also, let me give you an example. The Lord said, go over there to Nineveh and tell them this is what's going to happen. So what happened? Jonah went and preached to the people. They repented, and the Lord removed the prophesied destruction of Nineveh. So the Lord has to change according to the condition.
4: Amen. Amen. Wonderful. Okay, Pastor John, your third question. If I prepare my food on Friday, but have to warm it up on Sabbath, is that breaking the Sabbath? Boris.
7: Okay, thank you, Boris. The quick answer is no, but let me tell you why. Quick answer, but a little lengthy explanation. The Lord was retraining when the children of Israel came out of Egypt. Let's go to Exodus chapter 16, verse 4 and 5, and I'm going to show you a couple of examples here. The Lord was showing them how to restore the Sabbath to the way God intended it to be, a day of praise, a day of worship, not a day of burden. And you'll find as we go to the book of Jeremiah in just a moment. Exodus 16, verse 4 and 5, then the Lord said to Moses, behold, I will rain bread from heaven for you. And the people shall go out and gather a certain quota every day, that I may test them whether they will walk in my law or not. And by the way, keep this in mind for those that say that the commandments, that they were not following the law until it was given. The law was given about 2 weeks after the statement was made on Sinai. So this was before the commandments were even written on tables of stone. He's testing them to their obedience to the law, in which law the particular Sabbath. He says in verse 5, and it shall be on the sixth day that they shall prepare what they bring in, and it shall be twice as much as they gather daily. So the Lord gave them instruction, every day get a certain quota, and don't keep it overnight. But on the sixth day, get twice as much, because I don't want you to go out on the Sabbath looking for any manna that I'm going to rain down. Exodus 16, verse 23. And he said to them, that is what the Lord said. Tomorrow is a Sabbath rest, the holy Sabbath of the Lord. Bake what you will bake today, and boil what you will boil, and lay it up for yourselves, all that remains to be kept until the morning. So they did that. And then he says in verse 25, eat that today, for today is the Sabbath of the Lord. Today you will not find any in the field. 6 days you shall gather it, but on the seventh day, the Sabbath, there will be none. Now, it's called a preparation day, and this is very important. Jesus talks about this in Luke chapter 23, the preparation day. What does preparation mean? A day of preparing. Preparing, cleaning your house, make sure that it's done before the sun is set. All the major food preparation. Say, I want to have tomorrow 3 pies, 2 cakes, and I want to bake something. You wake up Sabbath morning, it's going to be a day of burden, a day of toil and labor. You're going to be sweating before you eat dinner. He says, no, do all that on the preparation day. But now what do you do on Sabbath? You warm it up. It's already prepared. You just warm it up. Back then in the journey of the wilderness, they didn't have the conveniences today. In the very same way that the early Adventists didn't have turn the shower on and take a shower, many people didn't bathe on the Sabbath because they had to go cut the wood, bring it in the house, start the fire, boil the water, put it in the bathroom, dip it with cold water and hot water to take a shower. Hour and a half, 2 hours before they could get clean, so they stopped even bathing as they were thinking that it would become a burden. This is not about a burden. This is more about not making the Sabbath a burden, but this is not about against warming up food that has already been prepared the day before the Sabbath.
4: Perfect. Perfect.
5: That sounds like a rough life. I'm
4: Boy,
5: thankful
4: I'll tell
5: for
4: you.
5: Technology, I'll tell you that.
4: The Lord knew when put us on this Thursday.
5: Yes.
4: Yeah. Okay. Now, Jason, this is your last question for this program. How should I obtain the fruits of being faithful? And Joel from Uganda, man, they are from the four corners of the earth. There's so many questions. It's amazing. I used to think that Indiana was
5: far
4: away. Yeah.
5: Well, we're going to take it to Uganda today then.
4: Yep.
5: All right.
4: How should I obtain the fruits of being faithful?
5: Yes. Let's Joel. Begin by looking at John chapter 15, verses 4 through 11, Joel. Abide in me and I in you. as the branch cannot bear fruit of itself unless it abides in the vine, neither can you unless you abide in me. I am the vine, you are the branches. He who abides in me and I in him bears much fruit. For without me you can do nothing. If anyone does not abide in me, he is cast out as a branch and is withered, and they gather them and throw them into the fire, and they are burned. If you abide in me and my words abide in you, you will ask what you desire, and it shall be done for you. By this my Father is glorified, that you bear much fruit, so you will be my disciples. Verse 9, as the Father loved me, I also have loved you. Abide in my love. If you keep my commandments, you will abide in my love, just as I have kept my Father's commandments and abide in his love. These things I have spoken to you, that my joy may remain in you and that your joy may be full. And so you should ask God to fill you with the Holy Spirit. Luke chapter 11, verses 9 through 13. So I say to you, ask and it will be given to you. Seek and you will

0: Christ, going to the Word, studying the Word of God, the more evidence the fruit of being faithful will become. So the more time we spend with the Lord, the closer our walk with the Lord, the more people will be able to see the fruits of that time that we've spent in His presence.
1: Amen. Wonderfully said. Okay, Pastor Johnny, your last question. What does it mean in the Bible when it says about eating dead and the decomposing of bodies? This is a viewer from Texas.
2: Thank you for the question. I'm going to answer the question the way I understand your question. And if I am not correctly understanding your question, please send it again with more clarification. The Bible in Leviticus chapter 22 verse 8 says that which dies of itself or is torn with beast or of beast, he shall not eat to defile himself therewith. Exodus 22:31, and ye shall be holy men unto me. Neither shall you eat any flesh that is torn of a beast in the field. Ye shall cast it to the dogs. So what does it mean in the Bible? It says about eating dead and decomposing bodies. Please understand that the Bible says not to eat dead and decomposing bodies of animals. The animals are in a state or process of decay. They are filled with bacteria, and they're not safe to eat. So God is trying to protect us from getting sick. And so when we look at these things, we have to ask ourselves, you know, what is God trying to tell us here? You know, in 3 John chapter 1, there's only one chapter, verse 2, it says, "Beloved, I wish above all things that you may prosper and be in health, even as your soul prospers." When you go to the book of Exodus and Leviticus and even Deuteronomy, you will see these information about wash your hands, you know, and take showers, not showers, you know, bathe yourself. God wants His people to understand that being clean protects you from getting sick. And these animals that are in a process of decay, especially one that was in the field and was destroyed by another animal, now you have the bacteria from one animal on another animal, and the body's in a decomposing state, is a very dangerous condition. And so the Bible, God forbids eating these things. Besides, the process that the Lord instructed the Jews to take all the blood out is really coagulated. Now it's a more difficult thing to eat an animal that has been dead. It says died of itself. Well, what does this animal in the field die of itself from? And today, you know, people, I think even these hunters that are hunting for deer and other game out there, they will not, as far as I understand, find an animal and eat it. They want to kill the animal and then eat the animal because they don't know what the animal died from, what disease this animal had. God, again, is trying to protect His children from getting sick. So if you are in the practice, I'm answering the way I understand, if you're in the practice of eating these contaminated or decaying animals, do yourself a favor and stay away from them because they're just not healthy to eat. Now, the Bible does give us information about what clean animals can be eaten. You'll find this in Leviticus chapter 11, what clean animals are, what unclean animals. And the reason this says unclean is because these animals were scavengers and they were the ones eating the dead and decaying things, more possibility of us getting sick from these animals that were considered, or Bible said, were unclean.
1: Amen. Amen. Good stuff. Pastor John, you have the last question, and this is your 4-minute question.
2: Okay.
1: My family members who have been born Seventh-day Adventists recently denounced and renounced the faith. They went on to say that Sister White is a false prophet and that the Sabbath is no more. When I asked about the Ten Commandments, they said that it's no longer important as God was speaking to the Israelites. I am so hurt and still shocked that they would go this far. Please shed some light on this. A viewer from Florida.
3: Okay, wow. Sadly, unfortunately, you know, the Bible talks about this happening just before the coming of the Lord, that they will not come, that is the day of the Lord will not come except there comes a falling away first. There are three things that were addressed here about Ellen White, about the Sabbath, and about the commandments, but let me just make a statement before I even address those.

0: three things. You know, people that tend to walk away from anything, whether it's the church, whether it's quit a job, whether it's leave a marriage, they always tend to leave coloring what they had bad. So that if it's not good for me, it's surely not good for you. You know, if a woman leaves a guy, she'll say to all the other girls, he's a dog. So, you know, as a relationship counselor, I've heard that so many times, and all the other women say, I don't want to be with him because, you know, he's a dog. Or sometimes a guy leaves a job, said, I don't like that supervisor, don't work for that company. They always color things bad when they leave it. Like, that's the sour grape excuse. You don't want that because it didn't work for me, it's not going to work for you. Well, unfortunately, when people leave the church, they do the same thing. And I've seen this repeated over and over. Let's talk about Ellen White first of all. She's not a false prophet. As a matter of fact, she never called herself a prophet. She simply called herself a messenger. And the exact quote is, she says, the Lord has given a lesser light to lead men and women to the greater light, from a book called Call to Stand Apart, page 68. She firmly pointed people back to the Word of God. A false prophet will never point you back to God's Word. And by the way, let me show you how powerfully she was convicted that the Word of God is our only rule of faith. The book Darkness Before Dawn, page 37, paragraph 2. But God will have a people upon the earth to maintain the Bible and the Bible only as the standard of all doctrines and the basis of all reforms. Right away, none of our doctrines are based on what Ellen White says. It's all based on the Bible. Listen to this. It gets even deeper. The opinions of learned men and the deductions of science, the creeds or decisions of ecclesiastical councils, as numerous and discordant as the churches which they represent, the voices of the majority, not one nor all of these should be regarded as evidence for or against any point of religious faith. And listen to the way she ends it. Before accepting any doctrine or precept, we should demand a plain, thus saith the Lord. Mm-hmm. Would a false prophet say that? Absolutely not. Always pointing back to the Word of God. So she's a messenger leading, like Jeremiah, like the prophets of old. They were the people of God. If they had only followed God's instruction, there would be no need for a messenger to come and say, you got to get back to what God has called you to. And you find that all throughout the Old Testament as well as in the New. What about the Sabbath? This is a question that I've asked. Anybody who knows the answer, send me the answer. What's wrong with the Sabbath? Absolutely nothing. There's nothing wrong with the day that God blessed at the end of creation week when there was no sin in the world. And by the way, Genesis 2 verse 1 to 3, let me read it to you and you tell me what's wrong with it. Thus the heavens and the earth and all the host of them were finished. And on the seventh day God ended his work which he had done, and he rested on the seventh day from all his work which he had done. And God blessed the seventh day and sanctified it, because in it he rested from all his work which God had created and made. That was before sin even entered the world. If sin never entered the world, nobody would say, hey, something's wrong with the Sabbath. Why is the Sabbath being attacked? Because that's the only day that identifies the Creator in the Ten Commandments. Exodus 20 verse 8 to 11. And it says, remember the Sabbath day to keep it holy. Why? For in 6 days the Lord made the heavens and the earth, the sea and all that is in them, and rested the seventh day. Wherefore the Lord blessed the Sabbath day and hallowed it. And who is it for? Mark 2, verse 27 and 28. The Sabbath was made for man, like everything else on earth, not man for everything else on earth, or not man for the Sabbath. And finally, the commandments. It is the standard by which all of humanity will be judged. But once again, if I want to be carnal, I make that very thing that shows that I'm carnal something that is bad. Why do people do that? Romans chapter 8, verse 6 and 7. For to be carnally minded is death, but to be spiritually minded is life and peace. Because the carnal mind is enmity against God. It is not subject to the law of God, nor indeed can be. So, anybody that doesn't like something, it must be bad for them from that point on. God never changed the commandments. He never will. Ellen White is not a false prophet. She's a true messenger of God. And there's nothing wrong with the Sabbath. Praise the Lord for that. Amen. Amen.
1: Praise the Lord. Anyone have anything to add to what Pastor John just said?
2: Well, you know, when you look at the statements by Ellen G. White, she even says, she says repeatedly, the Bible and the Bible only. And I praise the Lord. The reason I am a Seventh-day Adventist, I know when I was younger, brought up in the Seventh-day Adventist church, this is all we went to, and all that we knew, I said, well, you know, why do we I did a Bible study by myself. I said, Lord, help me. I want to know what the truth is. And I started going through the doctrines and seeing if they were in the Bible. And I went through each one, and I said, wow, this is why we believe. And it was from the Bible. And this is what we want people to do. You know, this is why this program is called Bible Q&A.
0: That's right. And that very quickly, Romans 3:31, we are saved by grace through faith. But Paul says, do we make void the law through faith? He answers it, certainly not. On the contrary, we establish the law. Can you imagine non-law abiding citizens in heaven? You wouldn't want to be there any more than your neighbors that are non-law abiding citizens on earth. You say, hey, come to my house. I don't want any non-law abiding citizens in my home. I'll be in danger. In the same way, we must be law abiding citizens by the grace and strength of Christ. Why? If you love me, keep my commandments.
1: Amen. Let's take a few minutes and we're going to roll into an address roll.
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5: The Savior at the Spa. He had been there so long, lying beside the legendary pool, along with all the sick and frail that was waiting around Bethesda's pool for the angel to come. He knew his chance of reaching the water before anyone else was almost out of the question. Nevertheless, he had been sick for 38 years and was desperate, despite knowing the facts about the pool. There was only one pool. There would only be one angel to stir the water, and no one knew when it would happen. He was conscious of the fact that he had to be the first person into the water. He had to be the first because there would only be one healing. His problem was insurmountable because he knew his affliction would restrain any speedy movement toward the pool. He was dreadfully aware that the other people would not help him into the water lest they forfeit their opportunity to be healed. Even as he surveyed Bethesda, the supposed source of recovery for him, he was overwhelmed with thoughts of despair. From the despair of his deathbed, he heard a voice speaking to him. Looking up, he saw someone standing in front of him. He was looking down with compassion in his eyes. What was it the man had said to him? Did he say, "Wilt thou be made whole?" He responded, "Sir, I have no man when the water's troubled to put me into the pool. But while I'm coming, another steppeth down before me." The stranger spoke again with authority and declared, "Rise, take up thy bed and walk." He didn't know exactly why he'd reacted so quickly without questioning this man, but he got up anyway. He got up and immediately was made whole and took up his bed and walked. As he walked away from the pool with his sick bed under his arm, he was confronted by the Jews and told that it was unlawful to carry his bed on the Sabbath. He answered them, "He that made me whole, the same said unto me, take up thy bed and walk." He remembered the question the man had asked him. He remembered what the man had told him to do, and he knew that he was healed. He knew he no longer needed the pool. He knew he no longer needed the people's help, and he knew his problem was gone. He also knew the first thing he was going to do was go to the temple to worship God, because it was Sabbath and it had been years since he had been there. This is where he found out that the Savior at the Spa was Jesus. He departed, found the Jews, and told them it was Jesus that had made him whole. It was Jesus, not the pool, which had healed him of 38 years of infirmities. It was Jesus, not the people, that had helped him. As he headed toward his home and family, he pondered everything that had happened He had looked to several different things as his source for healing and help, when all he really needed was this man, Jesus, who is the source of all things.
1: I just want to just personally say how much I appreciate the time that y'all put into answering these questions. I mean, I know how much time it takes. Any closing thoughts? We have about a minute and 45 seconds. Closing thoughts. Pastor John?
0: Well, you know, people that are angry with the Sabbath, which is the fourth commandment and the commandments, are angry with them for the same reason the devil is upset with them. You know, Revelation 12, 17, the dragon is angry with the woman who keeps the commandments of God and the testimony of Jesus. If you are angry with the same thing the devil's angry with, you are on dangerous ground. There's nothing wrong with the Sabbath. The issue is the human heart.
1: Amen.
0: Not the Sabbath, not the commandments.
2: Amen. Amen. And I like to say, you know, Jesus says, if you love me, keep my commandments. The idea of putting away the commandments or not obeying the commandments, you're walking away from what that which Jesus said, if you love me, keep my commandments. If you don't, then don't keep them.
1: Amen.
2: That's the obvious opposite.
1: Amen. Jason?
6: To say that the commandments were done away with is crazy, because, you know, sin is transgression of God's law, and clearly there's sin all around us today on this earth. So we just need to spend time in God's Word and grow in His likeness. This is where our faith needs to be.
2: Amen.
1: Amen.
2: That's right.
1: Amen. I just want to end with this one thing right here. Psalms 119, 105. Your Word is a lamp to my feet and a light to my path. And then in closing, how sweet are your words to my taste, sweeter than honey to my mouth. Doesn't get much better than that. You're not going to fall in the ditch, because you can see where you're going, and it's yummy, yummy how sweet it is. God bless each one of you. We love you.

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0: Hello, boys and girls. 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Parents, you're welcome too. 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

We can only see a little of the ocean as we stand on the rocky shore. But out there beyond the eye's horizon, there's more. We can only see a little of God's loving, a few rich treasures from his mighty store. But out there, beyond the eye's horizon, there's more. There's more.

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I love banana bread. I love the taste, and I love that it reminds me of my mother. Every Friday evening, as the sunset and Sabbath began, she would pull out of the oven my banana bread. She would say, "Here's some special bread for a special boy on a special day." Genesis chapter 2 says, God rested, blessed, and sanctified the Sabbath. It is still a special day. You are still special to Him, and He will still give you a special blessing by keeping it. This is Pastor Stephen Silva for Strong Tower Radio, where God's character is proclaimed.

0: Now the weather forecast for Strong Tower Radio. We're going to continue with air quality alerts across Michigan due to wildfires off to the north. In Michigan's UP, we're going to have an 80% chance of showers and thunderstorms. Skies will be cloudy with widespread smoke and highs up to 80 degrees. A 90% chance of showers and thunderstorms continue overnight. We'll stay smoky with lows down to 62 degrees. For northern Michigan's areas of widespread smoke expected today, will be partly sunny with a high of 84 degrees. Then a 20% chance of showers overnight. Widespread smoke with partly cloudy skies and a low of 67. For southern Michigan, a 30% chance of showers this afternoon, areas of widespread smoke as well. Will be sunny and hot with a high of 92 degrees. Then isolated showers continue overnight, areas of patchy smoke with lows down to 72 degrees. And for central Illinois, a 50% chance of isolated showers will otherwise be mostly sunny with a high of 88 degrees. Then a 30% chance of rain overnight, mostly clear skies and a low of 72. For Strong Tower Radio, I'm meteorologist Scott Cook.
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3: One of the more embarrassing episodes in the history of Western Christianity is the St. Bartholomew Day Massacre of 1572. It happened when Charles IX and Catherine de' Medici authorized the widespread slaughter of Huguenot Protestants, many of whom were in the city of Paris to celebrate a royal wedding, a wedding between the royal family's daughter Margaret and the Protestant nobleman Henry of Navarre. In the days leading up to this massacre, there had been a failed attempt on a notable Protestant influencer, someone who Catherine feared had too much sway with the public. Apparently, some people believed that the wars being waged between Catholics and Protestants could be sharply curtailed if certain people just disappeared. But assassins failed in their attempt to eliminate a key target, Admiral Gaspard de Coligny, a leader of the Huguenots, and ironically, a personal advisor to the king. The failed assassination devolved into a much broader order to just go out and slaughter all the Huguenots en masse, just get rid of them for good. That resulted in what appears to be tens of thousands of deaths. And I say it appears to be tens of thousands because, well, I've seen estimates ranging anywhere from 5 to 70,000. And of course, the number dramatically changes depending on whether the historian reporting on the event is Catholic or Protestant. One side naturally wants to highlight the barbarity, and the other side naturally would like to play that down. But we do know this for sure. However big the massacre was, it was absolutely brutal. Sometime between midnight and sunrise on August 24, 1572, church bells rung as they often did, but this time the ringing of the bells meant it was open season on Huguenots, and Swiss mercenaries had a list of prominent leaders they were supposed to get rid of. And this time, they did succeed in killing the admiral. But at the same time, they also killed an awful lot of civilians. Now, one of the most important lessons we can draw from this horrible massacre is the fact that Christians in the West were behaving very badly. A movement launched by the Prince of Peace had been transformed into a political machine that was being used to seize and/or maintain power. What happened was that the church essentially stepped into the power vacuum left behind when the Western Roman Empire imploded toward the end of the 5th century. We just naturally assumed the reins of government. And what we created at that time was an absolute monstrosity, a tragic perversion of the teachings of Jesus. And there's no point trying to deny that this happened. You can find this in just about any old history book. You'd have to be willfully ignorant to say this event didn't happen. And the obvious lesson we need to learn as Christians is that it's absolutely essential for us to cling to our founding document, the Bible, and let the teachings of Christ set the standard for how the church is going to behave. Any other approach only serves to highlight the worst things about our human nature. Today, though, I want to go a little bit further and explore another aspect of the St. Bartholomew Day Massacre that doesn't usually get mentioned very often. And that's the influence that a now infamous Italian philosopher might have had, unwittingly, when it came to setting the slaughter in motion. His name was Niccolo Machiavelli, and the chances are you were required to read some of his stuff back in college like I was, or at least you probably heard about it. His most influential work is called The Prince, and it's a rather bleak view of human nature. What Machiavelli believed is that most of life is completely out of our control. It just carries you along and things just kind of happen to you. That part of life he called fortuna, or fortune. But the other part of life, he said, gives you free will. You can actually use your intellect and your freedom to prepare for the unexpected, to prepare for the worst. So, let's say you live in Southern California, which of course is very prone to earthquakes. And every so often, one of those earthquakes is really big and completely devastating, like the Northridge quake back in 1994. According to Machiavelli, the earthquake was brought to you courtesy of fortuna. It's an event that just kind of happens and it's out of your control. But because you live in an active seismic zone, you can actually use your free will and your intellect to prepare for the big one. You can have an emergency escape plan. You can have emergency supplies. You can retrofit your house to make it much more resistant to seismic activity. What Machiavelli was doing was teaching the Medici family how to be more successful rulers, or at the very least, he was explaining why success happens for some people and disaster happens to others. He argued that if your basic human nature happens to be in harmony with the random events that fortune brings to you, then you'll be successful. But if your essential nature is at odds with the things that happen in this world, well, then you're going to fail. Your job, Machiavelli taught, is to meet unforeseen circumstances head on and conquer them. Here's how he describes it in what is probably the most famous chapter of his book, chapter 25. He writes, "I compare fortune to one of those dangerous rivers that when they become enraged, flood the plains, destroy trees and buildings, move earth from one place and deposit it in another. Everyone flees before it. Everyone gives way to its thrust without being able to halt it in any way. But this does not mean that when a river is not in flood, men are unable to take precautions by means of dikes and dams, so that when it rises next time, it will not overflow its banks, or if it does, its force will not be so uncontrolled or damaging." Now, the need to prepare for the unexpected seems kind of obvious. But when you notice that the same kinds of disasters are going to hit the same location over and over and over, and yet it seems like people are caught by surprise when a hurricane rips down their house for the second or third time, well, maybe we should use our reason to figure this out. You don't have to fall victim to circumstances when they have a reasonable degree of predictability. What Machiavelli was doing was emphasizing the role of free will in a world where most things are completely out of our control. Fortune might deal you a very bad hand, but free will is what a ruler can use to counter bad fortune. But he also argued that a ruler cannot change his or her essential character, which means that, yet again, you don't have that much control over success or failure. Here's a little more from his book, The Prince, because I should probably let him speak for himself. He says, I would observe that one sees a ruler flourishing today and ruined tomorrow, without his having changed at all in character or qualities. I believe this is attributable, first, to the cause previously discussed at length, namely that a ruler who trusts entirely to luck comes to grief when his luck runs out. Moreover, I believe that we are successful when our ways are suited to the times and circumstances, and unsuccessful when they are not. So, of course, you're probably wondering what that has to do with one of the worst religious massacres in the history of the Christian church. I'll be right back so I can try to explain it.
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3: Back in the 16th century, Machiavelli was trying to explain why some rulers are successful and other rulers are not. He placed a great deal of emphasis on the role of fortune, or fortuna, as he called it. What he noticed is that different rulers have different temperaments, and if their temperament happens to complement the unexpected, those rulers tended to be successful. But if their temperament proved to be a detriment at that time, well, then obviously it led to disaster. Everybody, of course, was trying to accomplish more or less the same kinds of things. They were going after peace or prosperity or power. Some monarchs might be reckless and impetuous in their pursuit of those things, and others might be far more patient. Some might be forceful, and others might be diplomatic. And as far as Machiavelli could tell, your approach to life didn't really seem to matter as long as your temperament happened to line up with the current of fortune. Now, among all the political philosophers of his day, Machiavelli has easily become the most despised. What you and I remember him for is teaching rulers to do whatever it takes to make sure they stay on the throne. If you had to do something completely immoral to achieve your goals, well, so be it. Machiavelli said that's what you have to do. And to this day, we still use the word Machiavellian to describe people who are self-serving, manipulative, unscrupulous, and dishonest. So, because of this, in 1559, the Catholic Church added The Prince to its list of banned books. And after the brutal massacre of 1572, the Protestants grew to hate Machiavelli, too. Why? Because they suspected that Catherine de' Medici had been reading this. I mean, it was addressed to her family, and she was trying to use the wholesale slaughter of Huguenots to bend fortune in her own direction. What Machiavelli taught was almost like an early version of situation ethics, the system that Joseph Fletcher taught, where anything can be deemed appropriate as long as you think you have a good reason for doing it. In other words, the end justifies the means. If you have to be brutal to maintain power, well, so be it. If you have to lie in order to get what you want, so be it. That would be okay as long as the object you want is something you think is good. And of course, that kind of thinking is completely contrary to any sense of Christian ethics. For years after the massacre, a lot of people continued to pin the blame on Machiavelli because it seemed to them that this was his philosophy put into practice. And it wasn't just Christian thought leaders who hated Machiavelli's book. Members of the royal family hated it too, because it implied that anybody strong enough to seize power by force was entitled to do it. And that meant that if you had the means to assassinate a monarch, you also had a right to occupy their throne. It was a recipe for chaos, and the massacre that transpired in the city of Paris in 1572 was exhibit A for where this kind of thinking could actually take you. Now, this is precisely where the record of history meets up with the perspective of the Bible, which was, ironically, the sacred textbook for everybody at that massacre that day. What you find in the Bible is the story of a supreme God who allows the human race to go its own way, to determine its own destiny. After rebelling against the Creator and rejecting God's government, we were thrown out of paradise and we started constructing our own substitute for what God had originally provided. At first we built cities, and then we built nations, and then we built empires in an attempt to recover some of the security we lost when we turned our backs on God. But what we got in our own version of paradise was a continual struggle for power. The world had been fundamentally altered, and now we were subject to things like unexpected catastrophes, the kinds of things that Machiavelli said were a product of fortune. And of course, there is some truth to the fact that people who bond together in a community have a better chance of surviving because they have more resources and a broader assortment of talent and the natural protection you get from living in larger populations when it comes to things like military invasions. We've been watching that play out in the city of Kiev recently. But of course, there's always going to be a serpent in these man-made paradises because in the brutal reality of a post-Edenic world, self always comes before community. If you create a situation where people can achieve a modicum of power, most of them are going to seize that opportunity. Not because it's good for all of us, but because it's good for them. The common good is almost always going to take a backseat to personal ambition. And that's just the way it is. I mean, you don't have to go through too many election cycles to see this in action. A lot of politicians start out with really noble ideas. They do. I've met some of them. They start with a sincere desire to help everybody. But once they're presented with the opportunity to accumulate some money or power, well, let's just say we don't find a whole lot of people who seem to be able to resist that temptation. What we have in the Bible is a very long story. It covers thousands of years, and it constantly contrasts something it calls the kingdoms of this world with the original government of God. When you're reading the scriptures and you come across the concept of the nations, what it's talking about is our lengthy experiment with self-rule. In the Old Testament, the Hebrew word usually translated as nations is goyim, a reference to the Gentiles that surrounded the land of Israel. In the New Testament, it's the Greek word ethnos, which is where we get words like ethnicity or ethnic. And what you have outside the gates of Eden is two distinct strains of political organization. Among the descendants of Abraham, you have the Hebrew Republic, a nation that didn't have a human monarch in the beginning because the real king was the Creator. With everybody else, you had human government, along with all the problems that come with self-serving potentates who live like Machiavelli, trying to bend fortune to their own benefit and willing to do whatever it takes. And tragically, that's what eventually happened in the land of Canaan, the land of promise set aside for God's system of government. The covenant people grew restless and they wanted to be like the nations. They wanted to be exactly like the Gentiles and they wanted a king. And from that point forward, they suffered under a long succession of wicked, self-interested monarchs who used God's people to accomplish their own goals. And then in time, actual Gentile nations came and conquered the people of Abraham. They destroyed the temple, the symbol of God's sovereign presence, and they took the people captive. First, it was the Babylonians, and then the Persians, who actually allowed the rebuilding of the temple, then the Greeks, and finally the Romans, who destroyed the temple a second time at the end of the first century. Which brings us to the New Testament and the birth of the Christian church, which was supposed to be something of a return to the previous order. Let me show you something really interesting that Jesus explained to his disciples even before the church itself was born. You find this in Luke chapter 22, where the disciples are arguing about which one of them was the greatest. Here's what it says. Now, there was also a dispute among them as to which of them should be considered the greatest. So you see, there's just a whiff of Machiavelli there, because it's that kind of thinking that makes his philosophy so appealing. And he, that's Jesus, he said to them, "The kings of the Gentiles, or the nations, exercise lordship over them, and those who exercise authority over them are called benefactors. But not so among you. On the contrary, he who is greatest among you, let him be as the younger, and he who governs as he who serves." We're not supposed to have monarchs running the Christian church. It was never the original plan. But what happened is that we allowed ourselves to blend church and state to the point where human potentates were building their own power, Machiavelli style, and doing it in the name of Christ. So, when Catherine de' Medici sensed that Huguenot influencers were a possible threat to her sovereignty, she wanted one of their key players assassinated. And when that failed, she and Charles IX decided to just kill everybody, and they buried the massacre under the veneer of religion. So, what does that mean for you? Well, you might want to stick around, because hopefully with the time I've got left, I'll show you what I'm driving at.
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3: There's a fascinating passage found in the book of Revelation that really highlights this idea that God's system of government is meant to be completely different from the way that you and I like to run things. You find it in the section that deals with the seven trumpets, and here's what it says. "Then the seventh angel sounded, and there were loud voices in heaven saying," now listen to this, "The kingdoms of this world have become the kingdoms of our Lord and of his Christ, and he shall reign forever and ever." What it's saying is that God has been tolerating human rebellion for thousands of years, allowing us to experiment with our own forms of government. But at the same time, he has not failed to notice the devastation we caused in pursuit of ambition. He's allowing us to have what we asked for. But he's not going to allow this experiment to go on indefinitely because, well, it causes too much suffering. At some point in the not-too-distant future, he's going to blow the whistle and tell all the kids, hey, get out of the pool, because the planet belongs to him. And at that point, the kingdoms of this world are going to become the kingdom of Christ. And all those people who live by Machiavelli's creed are going to be faced with the real prince, the rightful head of the human race. The passage continues like this. "And the 24 elders who sat before God on their thrones fell on their faces and worshiped God, saying, 'We give you thanks, O Lord God Almighty, the one who is and who was and who is to come, because you have taken your great power and reigned. The nations were angry, and your wrath has come, and the time of the dead that they should be judged, and that you should reward your servants, the prophets and the saints, and those who fear your name, small and great, and should destroy those who destroy the earth.'" In other words, the untold misery caused by our ineptitude, our way of running things, is going to be brought to a final and judicious end. Those who have destroyed the earth through self-seeking and personal ambition are going to have to give account. And the systems that have been destroying the earth, making life miserable for most of us, all gone. It's all going to be destroyed. And here's the important thing we really need to understand. In this life, Machiavelli was somewhat right. There is a current of fortune that carries us along, and it can cut one of two ways. It either shuttles us up to the peak of human influence and power, or it destroys us and makes our life much, much harder. things like war and famine and natural disasters. Those are the messengers of Machiavelli's Fortuna. And Jesus told his disciples that before he replaces our worldly kingdoms with his kingdom, we're actually going to see more and more of that kind of thing, bad fortune taking place. Let me show you what I mean over in Matthew chapter 24. It says, "And Jesus answered and said to them, 'Take heed that no one deceives you, for many will come in my name, saying, I am the Christ, and will deceive many. And you will hear of wars and rumors of wars. See that you are not troubled, for all these things must come to pass, but the end is not yet. For nation will rise against nation, and kingdom against kingdom, and there will be famines, pestilences, and earthquakes in various places. All these are the beginning of sorrows.'" Now, in the time we have left, let me try to bring this home. A lot of people will point to the atrocities of organized religion, especially back in the medieval period, and they'll say, "This is what Christianity is all about." And I guess on the one hand, they're kind of right. It's not like the St. Bartholomew Day massacre was committed by Buddhists or Hindus. It was committed by people who said they were Christian. But to say that that is what Christianity is really about is to miss what actually happened. That was not Christianity, not according to the religion's founder, who specifically told his disciples to separate the things that belong to God from the things that belong to Caesar. What happened in the Western church was not a product of Christian thought, at least not biblical thought. I mean, sure, it was the product of Christian thinkers, many of whom probably meant well, but it can't be reconciled with the pages of the Bible, not if we're really honest about it. I mean, I've seen people try to defend what we did in the past, but the Bible says it's indefensible. What happened in France in 1572 came from the nations, this man-made system of government that at its core is actually opposed to the kingdom of God. And what has happened is that a lot of people have abandoned the Bible altogether because they assume that somehow what this book says led directly to the horrors we still find to this day in the world of religion, and it most certainly does not. I'll be right back after this.
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3: Western Christianity really does have a lot to apologize for, if we're honest about it. I mean, there is a lot of blood on our hands. What we looked at today, the St. Bartholomew Day Massacre, where as many as 50,000 were slaughtered for matters of conscience, that's just the tip of the iceberg. There's a lot more than that. But to suggest that the teachings of Christ produced that, to say that Jesus of Nazareth is responsible for the slaughter of Albigenses or Waldenses or countless other minority groups who disagreed with the official state church, well, that's not honest, because Jesus never taught that. That was caused by human beings, wired just like you and me, people who persisted in a state of rebellion against the Creator in spite of calling themselves Christians. They were living by the kind of principles you find in Machiavelli instead of the teachings of the Prince of Peace. And when you open the Bible, you find that God is perfectly honest about what happened. In the Old Testament, he showed us what would happen when his own people decided they wanted the kingdoms of this world instead of him. And in the New Testament, the Bible actually predicts that the Christian church would do the same thing that Israel did. So I guess what I want to do is challenge you to actually read the source material. Don't just assume that the critics are giving you a complete picture, because I can assure you they're not. What you're going to find is that the Bible doesn't cover anything up. It predicts the problems that emerged in Christianity, and it does it in really striking language. And then it reminds us that until we are finished experimenting with human government, until we are finished with playing around with the kinds of ideas that Machiavelli taught, until we are finished with selfish ambition and an utter disregard for ethics or morality, well, life here on earth is the way it is. But it also tells us it's not going to last forever. It holds out a promise that things really are going to get better. God has not failed to notice the shipwreck we're living in, and He's going to set things straight. It even says that He's personally going to wipe away your tears and put everything back the way He first designed it. I think you owe it to yourself to see the source material firsthand. And if you visit BibleStudies.com, you'll see we've got all kinds of things to help you get started. I think you're going to be blown away by what you find, because it's not at all what you were told. I'm Sean Boonstra. You've been watching Authentic.
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11: What is so wonderful about the Seventh-day Sabbath? We became Seventh-day Adventists when I was 6 years old, and it changed our life, and the most wonderful memories that I have as a child comes from our Sabbath afternoons. Yes, we enjoyed church on Sabbath morning, but Sabbath afternoon, we did a variety of things. On a rainy day, Mother might just read books to us inside the house, of course. And then there's the times that we went to visit people who were shut-ins. And then there's the times we went to the park and had lunch, and then Mother would read in the beautiful sunshine on a blanket. And then there were the times that we went on nature walks. My dad had little microscopes that we could look at the little tiny flowers and just look at the wonders of nature. Oh, Sabbath is such a wonderful time. And I want to invite you to enjoy the blessings of the Seventh-day Sabbath rest. You will not be disappointed.
12: If you blow your own trumpet, there's something wrong with that. If you're clamoring for a crown, that's what the devil did. That's how sin entered the world. But the Lord wants us to have glory. I mean, Paul did say, I'm going to get a crown, but the Lord's going to give me. I'm not giving it to myself. Anyone who's wanting to crown themselves so they can rule over others, that's not the spirit of Christ.
13: The Bible, bread of life for hungry souls and a lamp to light the way of truth. For centuries, this wonderful book of books has remained on the bestseller list, providing meaning from the past, purpose for the present, and a window to the future. Today, the Bible still contains the greatest hope for all mankind. Now we prayerfully open the blessed book as Amazing Facts brings you Wonders in the Word with Doug Batchelor. Today's program is entitled Many Crowns, Part 2.
12: If you're clamoring for a crown, that's what the devil did. That's how sin entered the world. But the Lord wants us to have glory. It's the difference between your crowning yourself like Napoleon did. You know what Absalom did? Wanted to crown himself, didn't he? Napoleon died in exile. Absalom died swinging between tree, hanging by his hair probably. And so there's a balance in the Bible, but wanting to exalt the Lord. The Lord says, that's the way it should be, and I will glorify you. And it should bring us some peace. I mean, Paul did say, I'm going to get a crown that the Lord's going to give me. I'm not giving it to myself. You see the difference? You'll find this all through the Bible. Anyone who's wanting to crown themselves so they can rule over others, that's not the spirit of Christ. Can a person be changed by a crown? If you're walking through the woods, any single ladies here? If you're walking through the woods and you happen to see a frog, you'd probably never even think about just picking up that frog and kissing it, would you? But if that frog had a crown on, you'd probably look both ways and say, what have I got to lose, right? Crown can make a big difference. A crown transforms somebody. When somebody puts a crown on, all of a sudden there's authority that's there. Isn't that right? It's like it makes me think of the story of The Prince and the Pauper by Mark Twain. When they traded places, and this prince who is now living in a household where he's being abused, and they just think that he's the total offscouring, he's the bottom of the ladder. And finally, when the people in the household found out that this boy that they'd been forcing to do all these menial things they saw the crown sit on his head and that he was actually the crown prince, changed their whole attitude, didn't it? About the one they'd been abusing. Those who abuse Christ, are they going to someday see him crowned? Didn't Jesus say when they were trying him, hereafter you will see the Son of Man coming on the right hand of power. Is he going to be crowned when he comes?
14: Amen.
12: Whew. It's going to make a big difference. One of the first times in the Bible you find reference to a crown is the priestly crown. Exodus chapter 29, verse 6. When the high priest was getting his garments, it was specified by the Lord. Moses didn't have some fashion designer that concocted this. This was God's idea. You'll put the turban on the head of the high priest and put the holy crown on the turban. And this is a painting by Harry Anderson where Aaron was being anointed by Moses. He got the anointing oil, the turban was placed on his head, and then on top of the turban there's more. Exodus 39, verse 30. Then they made a plate, a golden plate, of the holy crown, of pure gold, and wrote an inscription on it, like the engraving of a signet. Holiness to the Lord. Now, that high priest is a type of who? He is our Melchizedek. Jesus was both a king and a priest. And up until the time of Saul, who was the king of Israel? Up until the time of Saul, when the people asked for a regular monarch, the high priest, wasn't the high priest? Wasn't Samuel? He was the prophet, he was the priest, and he was the judge. He was, in effect, a king of sorts. But he was a king that said, I'm not the king. He was a king that said, God is your king. Later, they got a king who said, I'm your king. And that's when the people really began to go downhill. As long as the priest was their king, the purpose of the priest was to say, God is your king.
14: Amen.
12: Then everything changed. And that's why he wore, right on his forehead, right on his crown, it said, holiness to the Lord. Now the Bible tells, of course, Christ is our holy king. The Bible tells us we are a nation of kings and priests. Isn't that right?
14: Amen.
12: Do you feel your turban? Do you know that you're supposed to have a placard that says, holiness to the Lord? If we have been called as a nation of kings and priests, and that high priest wore that turban that said, holiness to the Lord, it ought to remind us that, yes, we are to make atonement. We are to bring people to Christ as priests, but we're to have that holiness. There's to be a humility in our priesthood. We have come to serve. You know, one of the things that caused the Reformation and the Protestant movement was born because they did not think that a religious man should be exalted. You know, one of the only times we've seen a coronation in the last century now is when Pope John and Pope Paul were coronated. Now, you don't really think of a pope being coronated, but that's what they used to do. They don't do it so much now because it got so much ridicule. But the Pope's crown, now, you don't typically think of the Pope's crown because they don't wear it now. But up until the last century, the popes wore crowns. Matter of fact, it was a triple-tiered crown. The reason was he was supposed to represent King of Heaven, King of Earth, and King of Purgatory. That's what the three tiers were to represent. As a matter of fact, they didn't all wear the same crown. You can go look in the Vatican. They've got different crowns on display. Some of them are gifts from different monarchs that they ruled over. Now let's talk about the crowning of Christ. There are different levels of the crowning of Christ. The message is many crowns because there's many aspects we're looking at, many facets of crowns. Matthew 26, verse 6. And when Jesus was in Bethany at the house of Simon the leper, a woman came to him having an alabaster flask of very... Who was that woman? Another gospel tells us it's Mary Magdalene. A very costly ointment, fragrant oil, she poured it on his head as he sat at the table. Christ was anointed. You know what happened with Jesus just a few days before that? He rode into Jerusalem like a king. They proclaimed him king on a donkey. Matter of fact, a baby donkey, a colt. Everything about the anointing of Jesus was the antithesis of what earthly kings typically do. Kings, when they're coronated, they have ceremonies. There's usually a banquet with dignitaries and their future cabinet at the banquet. Is that right? Did Jesus have a banquet before he received his crown? At the house of Simon, when Mary poured this oil on his head, he was surrounded by his apostles, wasn't he? When a king is coronated, there's an anointing that takes place. We just touched on that. Mary anointed Jesus. There's usually a parade when a king is coronated. We just showed a picture of the parade of John Paul. Now the kings are paraded with a motorcade because of security. But there's usually some parade that takes place. A triumphal entry. Did Jesus have a parade into Jerusalem through the Golden Gate? Usually there's some fancy conveyance, a golden carriage. They still have the carriage that Queen Elizabeth rode, his royal carriage, when she was coronated. Big, beautiful, ornate, elaborate carriage. What was Jesus' conveyance? What did he ride? A donkey. Look how humble his coronation is. Then there's a place where the feast takes place and the coronation takes place. It's usually a church, and it's cleaned very carefully. When Jesus came after the triumphal entry, did he clean the sanctuary before he received his crown? Yep, he did. He cleansed the temple. There are special royal garments. Did Christ wear special garments when he was coronated? He was given a purple robe. Isn't that right? And then ultimately a throne or a crown of thorns. But I'm not going to go to that just now. You know, I jumped past something else that I want to talk about. I want to talk about the weight of our crown. Can you feel the weight of your crown? In 2 Samuel chapter 12, verse 30, when King David conquered the kingdom of the Ammonites in the capital of Rabbah, he took the king's crown. When you conquered one king, you got his dominion, you got his crown. Listen to this. They took their king's crown from off his head, the king of Rabbah. Its weight was a talent of gold. You know how much that is? A talent of gold. That's about between 56 and 70 pounds. How many of you would like to wear a crown that weighs 56 to 70 pounds? You know, when I first read this in the Bible, I thought, that can't be right. That's a mismeasurement. And then I traveled. You know, I started reading the Bible years ago. Then I did a little more world travel. I went to Africa and I saw ladies carrying cement bags, 100-pound cement bags on their head. Ladies. I went to India and I saw these ladies carrying these jars on their head that were filled with water that had to weigh 60 pounds. And I thought, well, maybe King David did get this crown. Didn't wear it all day, but for this occasion they put it on his head. There is a weight that goes with a crown. Because the crowns in the Bible represent responsibility. Can you imagine the weight of responsibility that David felt, not only for the many kingdoms? David was a king of kings. He conquered many other kingdoms. And you're responsible for all of that. You are to be a judge. You are to lead the people to God. As a Christian, there is a spiritual crown that you should feel the weight of even now. The holiness to God on the crown. A responsibility that God has called you to lead others to Him. In addition, the Bible talks about the soul winner's crown. That's connected with the weight of the crown I'm talking about. 1 Thessalonians chapter 2. For what is our hope, our joy, our rejoicing, our crown of rejoicing, rather? Paul says, is it not even you in the presence of our Lord Jesus? You are the crown of our rejoicing, he said. It goes on to say in Isaiah 62, verse 2 and 3, the Gentiles will see your righteousness and all the kings your glory. It's like when Paul is on the wall and Nero sees his glory. And you shall be called by a new name, which the mouth of the Lord will name. You shall also be a crown of glory in the hand of the Lord.

and stood in a perfect square. Some of them had very bright crowns, others not so bright. Some crowns appeared heavy with stars, while others had but a few. All were perfectly satisfied with their crowns. Oh, Lord, I just want to be there. If I don't even get a crown, oh, I just want to be there. I'll be satisfied. All were perfectly satisfied. They were all clothed with glorious white mantles from their shoulders to their feet. This is early writings, page 16. She saw this in a vision. I believe it. And these stars in the crown represent others that we have brought to the Lord. Now, I'm not necessarily wanting a crown that's got a lot of stars. When I say, hey, check out the stars. How many do you have? Well, like them or stars. I mean, I just want to be there. But at the same time, I want to do everything I can to bring as many as I can to the Lord and be as effective as I can. That will be nice to know that there are people who are there because of your influence. Whether I got a little star on my crown or not, you know, these kids in cradle roll, Sabbath school, elementary school, you know, if they got perfect attendance, a little star for perfect attendance, and they get excited about that. And we're all a little like that, I suppose, right? But I really want to look at the people who are there. And each of those stars represents somebody who is there because of our influence. And that's worth something to think about. Some people are going to lose their crowns through neglect. Now think about that. The Lord might have a crown for you that you could lose. Did God call Saul to be king? King Saul? Yes, he did. And he was given a crown. He was chosen by the Lord to be king. But because he stopped listening to God, became proud, decided to do it his own way, he lost his crown. You know, the Bible tells us that the enemy, the chief enemy of the Kishites, Saul was from Kish, were the Amalekites. By the way, Mordecai was a Kishite. Haman was an Amalekite. Did you know that? Just brings down that feud. You remember when Saul went to the Amalekites, exterminated all of them except Agag, the king, and he lost the kingdoms, Samuel said, because he didn't follow through with what God had told him to do? Guess who found Saul's crown when he was dead on the battlefield? An Amalekite slave took away his crown, brought it to David, and then he made up some big story that he killed King Saul himself, and David had him killed. So it didn't do him any good. But the crown of Saul was handed to David. He lost his crown. Revelation 3:11. Behold, I'm coming quickly. Hold fast what you have, that no one may take away your crown. Amen. God has promised you a crown of glory, a crown of life, a crown of righteousness. These things are waiting. And not only does he have a mansion prepared for you, he's got a crown prepared for you. Amen. Don't let anyone take your crown. Don't make the dumb mistakes that Saul made. Judas had a crown prepared for him. But he traded that eternal crown, that crown of glory filled with potential stars, for 30 pieces of silver. What a bad deal. Then he threw it, traded it back in anyway, didn't even get to keep it. You know, I want to return to the crowning of Christ. Jesus was crowned with the very humblest aspects because he wanted to demonstrate the humility. Who gets the glory ultimately for any crown that you and I might have? It belongs to the Lord, doesn't it? Revelation chapter 4, verse 4, and verse 10 and 11. Around the throne were 24 thrones, and on the thrones I saw 24 elders. These 24 elders, by the way, if you look in the Old Testament, there are 24 groups that would praise God in the temple of God. These 24 elders are probably composed of those who were in that resurrection of Jesus. Remember when many graves were opened, and some of the saints who slept? Patriarchs and prophets and kings who were faithful to God. Clothed in white robes, and they had crowns of gold on their head. Then you go to verse 10. And the 24 elders fall down before him who sits on the throne, and they worship him who lives forever and ever. And they cast their crowns before the throne. We don't deserve these crowns. Amen. You are worthy, O Lord, to receive the glory and the honor and the power, for you created all things, and by you they will exist and they were created. So in heaven, we're going to all cast our crowns at Jesus' feet because it's a gift that we don't deserve. They're given to us by his grace.
Now back to the crown of Christ. What

0: crown did he receive on earth? After he rode the donkey, and after he went to the feast at Simon's house with a leper? Simon the leper? I mean, here Jesus is saving lepers. Then he's anointed by a prostitute, sitting among cursing fishermen, riding on a donkey. Ultimately, he gets a crown of thorns, doesn't he? That's the crown. Why thorns? When did thorns first appear in the Bible? They're a type of sin. When Adam sinned, then thorns and thistles came out. And what kind of robe did Jesus get? They gave him a purple robe, and the Roman soldiers then mocked him. And they hailed him as though he was a king. They took a reed, that was his scepter, a staff from the river, and they struck him in the head with this artificial staff and drove the thorns in. You know, Jesus not only came from the grave with scars in his hands and his feet and his side, but you know, he also had scars in his head. Let me read something else to you. I've got a minute or two. Bear with me. This is a quote speaking about the saints going back to glory. When Jesus is bringing the resurrected saints back to glory, after his sacrifice on earth, after his resurrection, this is what's happening in heaven. That's how the book of Desire of Ages ends. When did Jesus receive his crown in heaven? All heaven was waiting to welcome the Savior. By the way, this is Desire of Ages, page 833 and 834. All heaven was waiting to welcome the Savior to the celestial courts. As he ascended, he led the way, and the multitude of captives set free at his resurrection followed. The heavenly host, with shouts and acclamations of praise and celestial song, attended the joyous train. There's this triumphal entry, very different from what happened on earth. As they drew near to the city of God, the challenge is given by the escorting angels. And the angels actually then begin to quote Psalm 24, verse 7. Lift up, you heads, O you gates, and be lifted up, you everlasting doors, and the King of glory will come in. Joyfully, the waiting sentinels respond, Who is the King of glory? They say, not because they don't know who he is, but because they want to hear the answer of exalted praise. The Lord strong and mighty, the Lord mighty in battle. Lift up your heads, O ye gates, even lift them up, ye everlasting doors, and the King of glory will come in. Again is heard the challenge, Who is the King of glory? For the angels never weary of hearing his name exalted. And the escorting angels reply, The Lord of hosts, he is the King of glory. Then the portals of the city of God are opened wide, and the angelic throng sweep through the gates amid bursts of rapturous music. I'd like to hear that music. There is the throne, and around it a rainbow of promise. There are the cherubim and the seraphim, the commanders of the angelic host. The sons of God, the representatives of unfallen worlds, are assembled. The heavenly council before which Lucifer had accused God and his son. The representatives of those sinless realms over which Satan had thought to establish his dominion. All are there to welcome the Redeemer. They are eager to celebrate his triumph over sin and to glorify their king. But Jesus waves them back. Not yet. He cannot now receive the coronet. What's a coronet? The crown of glory and the royal robe. He enters into the presence of his Father. He points to his wounded head. Does his head still have the wounds? His pierced side, the marred feet. He lifts his hands, bearing the print of the nails. He points to the tokens of his triumph. He presents to God the wave sheaf of those raised with him. It points to those who are in the special resurrection, the 24 elders, as representatives of that great multitude who will come forth from the grave at his second coming. He approaches the Father, with whom there is joy over one sinner that repents, who rejoices over one with singing. Before the foundations of the earth were laid, the Father and Son had united in a covenant to redeem man if he should be overcome by Satan. They had clasped their hands in a solemn pledge that Christ should become the surety for the human race. This pledge Christ has fulfilled. When upon the cross he cried out, It is finished, he addressed the Father. The compact had been fully carried out. Now he declares, Father, it is finished. I have done thy will, O my God. I have completed the work of redemption. If thy justice is satisfied, I will that they also whom thou hast given me be with me where I am. It's a quote from John 19:30. The voice of God the Father is heard proclaiming that justice is satisfied. Satan is vanquished. Christ's toiling, struggling ones on earth are the accepted in the beloved. Before the heavenly angels and the representatives of unfallen worlds, they are declared justified. Where is he, there his church shall be. I'm sorry, where he is, there his church shall be. Mercy and truth have met together. Righteousness and peace have kissed each other. Psalm 85:10. The Father's arms encircle his Son. The word is given, let all the angels of God worship him. With joy unutterable, rulers and principalities and powers acknowledge the supremacy of the Prince of Life. The angelic host prostrate themselves before him, while the glad shouts fill the courts of heaven. Worthy is the Lamb that was slain to receive power and riches and wisdom and strength and honor and glory and blessing. Revelation 5:2. Songs of triumph mingle with the music from the angel harps till heaven seems to overflow with joy and praise. Love has conquered. The lost is found. Heaven rings with voices in lofty strains proclaiming, blessing and honor and glory and power be to him that sits on the throne and under the Lamb forever and ever. Oh, isn't that beautiful? Boy, that's so eloquent. After this experience, Jesus comes back to earth. That's when he says in Matthew 28:9, remember he told Mary, don't cling to me, I've not yet ascended my Father. He goes to heaven. This is what happens in heaven. Then after he is coronated in heaven, he comes back to earth. He lays that all aside. I'd just stay there and drink it all in. He comes back to earth, and then when the women get a hold of his feet, they worship him, and he says, all hail. He says, I have now been crowned victorious. It is appropriate for you to worship me. So that's what was going on in heaven between Mary Magdalene and the other women when they grabbed him by the feet. You know, the Bible then tells us in Revelation that there are many crowns that Jesus wears. Oh, I passed it off too fast. Revelation 19, verse 12. You know, I just print all my notes out here. Makes it easier to find them quickly. Revelation 19, verse 11. Now I saw heaven open, and behold, a white horse. And he who sat upon him was called Faithful and True. In righteousness he judges and makes war. His eyes were like a flame of fire, and on his head were many crowns. What are those many crowns? Crowns of dominion. He is the King of Kings. Crowns of eternal glory. He has all the glories due him. Crowns of purity. He is the only one who has come to earth that is without sin. Crowns of victory. He is the ultimate overcomer. And then I put down finally the crown of love, because that's his very essence. And it is through love that we all overcome. How many of you would like to wear a crown someday? Before, I want to wear a crown so I can cast it at his feet. Don't you? And just give him thanks and praise. Somebody said, it was William Penn, no pain, no palm. No thorns, no throne. No gall, no glory. No cross, no crown. If you and I want to wear that crown, then we need to share the cross. Spurgeon put it this way, there are no crown wearers in heaven who are not cross bearers here below. We may not have a crown of thorns, but Jesus wore that for us. We will have a cross to bear. And he says, take up my cross and follow me, and you will have treasure in heaven. He told the apostles, you will sit on 12 thrones judging the 12 tribes of Israel. And he says to all of us, we will live and reign with Christ. He's going to move the capital of the universe to this planet, and you and I will sit on thrones, and we will be able to declare to the unfallen worlds the goodness of God, because we've experienced it in a way no one else has. We have gone from lost to saved. Friends, I'm looking forward to that. I hope that you will feel the weight of your crown. I hope even now you can be transformed by that crown. But ultimately, I think that in order to experience that heaven, that throne in heaven, to live and reign with Christ, we must realize that he is our Lord now and be willing to give him that sovereignty over our lives. Have you surrendered your lives to him? Are you willing to recognize him as your King and your Lord?
1: 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That number again is 866-561-9673. 9673 and ask for offer number 714. 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
7: Sergeant, do you think the Israelites know of our plans to attack?
8: Oh, I doubt it, sir. See, they're not even lining up in battle formation.
7: They stand awed and fearful at our approach. They have no weapons of war. They just stand and wait.
8: For the slaughter.
7: Yes, for the slaughter.
8: But what about Samuel, sir?
7: Samuel?
8: He's their spiritual leader. Right now, he seems to be offering a sacrifice to his God. Somehow, I have a feeling about him, a hunch, that he has some sort of power that he intends to use against us.
7: Well, get rid of that feeling. Samuel can do nothing to stop us. The Ark of their God can't. Not even their God himself can stop us from winning this battle. Forward to the fray and slaughter!
8: Yes!

0: Hi, boys and girls. This is Uncle Dan.
1: And I'm Aunt Carol. 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
0: Today's story is taken from the Old Testament of the Bible, the book of 1 Samuel, chapters 8, 9, and 10.
1: It's about Saul, who became the first king of Israel, and Samuel, the prophet who anointed him.
0: We call this story, The Tall, Strong, and Handsome Young Man.
2: And the Philistines drew near to attack Israel. But the Lord thundered with a mighty voice that day against the Philistines and threw them into confusion, and they were routed before Israel. So the Philistines were subdued and did not again enter the territory of Israel. And all Israel knew that the Lord had saved them because they had confessed their sins. It was Samuel who had called the people to repentance. He was the connecting link between God and his people. He also judged Israel all the days of his life. Now when Samuel became old, he called his two sons to him and said,
3: Sons, ever since the incident at Mizpah many years ago, I have been the judge of Israel. Over the years, I have traveled regularly to different parts of Israel and judged the people. But now I'm getting old. So I have decided to make you two my assistants.
4: Judges? You're going to make us judges?
3: No, that would have to be done by a vote of the people. But I can make you my helpers, my lieutenants. You could be good judges. You have been trained to love and honor the God of Israel and obey his laws. You have been with me many times as I listened to both sides of a dispute and gave judgment that was fair, honest, and just. Would you do the same?
4: Of course, Father.
5: We'll do our best.
3: Remember this, my sons. God is the true ruler of Israel. As judge, I am merely God's representative. You, as my assistants, are also only instruments in his hands. I think I'll send you to Beersheba. Set up an official court and judge the people there. You, Joel.
4: Well, Brother Abiah, finally we're going to be somebody. Just think, we, you and I, will hold in the palm of our hand the control of southern Palestine. We can even dictate to the people on almost everything.
5: I perceive, Brother Joel, that you have ambitions.
4: Perhaps. We shall see when we're established as judges.
5: Your ambitions, money-wise or otherwise?
4: As I said, we shall see.
2: But the sons of Samuel, acting as judges in Beersheba, did not walk in the ways of their father, but turned aside after gain. They took bribes and perverted justice. Then some of the elders gathered together and said,
6: Fellow Israelites, we are here to discuss a very serious matter. We are all well acquainted with the wicked and unjust practices of these men. We must discuss here today what must be done about them.
7: Mr. Chairman.
6: Yes.
7: We need a strong central government for the whole land. I call attention to the fact that almost everyone in Israel, I mean all Israel, not just here in Beersheba, but in all 12 of the tribes, we the people want a king to rule over us.
8: Yes, we do.
7: The actions of Joel and Abiah would give us the necessary excuse to go to Samuel and demand a king.
6: Thank you not, my fellow elders, that if we were to go to Samuel and tell him the truth about his sons, that he would remove them immediately from authority? I am sure that Samuel knows nothing about the way his two sons administer injustice and are spreading discontent among the Israelites.
7: What you say is true, but have we not wanted a king to rule over us, as do all the other nations about us? Well, this is our opportunity. Let's grasp it while we can. Samuel will dare not refuse us a king.
6: Has not Samuel ruled Israel with wisdom and justice?
7: That is not the point. Samuel himself is a good man, yes, but he is not the true ruler of Israel, and you know it. Behind Samuel is God, and every time we disobey God, we are punished by losing a war with some country or having a famine or some other calamity. I say, all Israel says, let us have a king. Then our troubles will be over. We can govern ourselves and be rid of these constant periods of punishment.
6: Are we all of one opinion about this?
8: Yes.
6: To achieve our goal, we must send messengers to all of the tribes calling a meeting of the elders. We will draw up plans and send a delegation to Samuel demanding a king. Are we agreed on this?
8: We are agreed.
2: Then all the elders of Israel gathered together and came to Samuel at Ramah.
9: Well, well, quite a delegation of Israel's august elders. And you have come all the way to Ramah to see me. It must be a very important mission. Whatever it is, be not afraid to state your grievance, if it be a grievance, or a request, if a request it be.
6: Samuel, your honor, you have served Israel faithfully for many years. Your administration has been honest, sincere, and wise. Yet you are, pardon the reference, your grace, but you are getting rather old and you're...
9: You need not hesitate to call me old. My time, my duties, my sojourn here upon earth are drawing near an end.
6: Well, your grace, that's not exactly the point. Rather, it is your sons.
9: My sons?
6: Yes, your grace.
9: Well, what about them?
6: Well, your grace, your sons, they walk not in the paths of righteousness, as we are sure you taught them to walk, and as you yourself walk.
9: Are you trying to tell me that my sons judge the people of Beersheba unjustly?
6: It pains us to tell you this, Samuel, your honor, but your sons take bribes. They pervert judgment and seek to enrich themselves at the bars of their court.
9: I was not aware of these things. Why did not someone report this to me sooner? I shall, of course, remove them from office immediately.
6: You can do with your sons as you deem best. But this is not the purpose of our mission. Samuel, your grace, we want a king to rule over us.
9: A king?
6: Yes, your grace. We want to be like other nations.
9: Well, perhaps it would be best for you gentlemen to remain overnight. I will give you an answer in the morning after I have taken the matter before God in prayer.
6: As you wish, your honor.
9: O Lord, God of Abraham and Isaac, God of love and mercy, hear me now as I plead for help in this my hour of great need. O God, thou knowest that I have lived a long life. As a child, I was dedicated to work for thee. I have tried with thy constant help and guidance to faithfully serve thy people as judge, prophet, and priest. But they have turned against me, O Lord. They complain of my work. They are dissatisfied with me, but I have tried, O Lord, thou knowest. They want to get rid of me after all these years of love and service that I have given them.
10: Hearken to the voice of the people in all that they say unto you, for they have not rejected you, but they have rejected me from being king over them. According to all the deeds which they have done to me, from the day I brought them up out of Egypt, even to this day, forsaking me and serving other gods, so are they also doing to you. Now then, hearken to their voice. Only you shall solemnly warn them and show them the ways of the king who shall reign over them.
2: So Samuel told all the words of the Lord to the people who were asking a king from him.
9: You ask for a king to rule over you. You shall have one.
6: God gave his permission?
9: God granted your request for a king, yes. But it is not his wish for you to have a king.
6: Then why did he grant the request? Surely God does not answer prayer that is not in accordance with his will.
9: God forces no one to do his will. Men have a choice. When they choose in opposition to his will, God often grants the requests in order that through the bitter experience that follows, they may be led to realize their folly and repent their sins.
6: Are you saying that by choosing a king to rule over us, it will bring a curse unto us rather than a blessing?
9: The Lord instructed me to solemnly warn you what manner of king shall reign over you.
6: We'll elect a good king. No evil will result, only good.
9: Listen to me, elders of Israel. A king will imitate the pomp and luxury of other monarchs.
6: That is just what we want. Then will the nations around about us deal directly with us, and we shall live in peace with them.
9: You shall have to support your king in all his luxury. He will require grievous exactions upon your persons and property. The goodliest and strongest of your men will the king require for his service, as charioteers, horsemen, and runners. They will fill the ranks of the king's personal army. They will till his soil, reap his harvests, and manufacture implements of war for his service.
6: It will really be our army, for our protection.
9: And your daughters will be taken for maids and bakers in the royal household. To support his kingly state, he will seize the best of your lands, and the most valuable of your servants, and many of your cattle. You shall be the king's servants, and you shall cry out because of your king, which you shall have chosen, and the Lord will not hear you in that day.
6: You are a smooth talker, Samuel, your grace, but we are still determined to have a king, that we may be like the other nations, and that our king may judge us and go out before us and fight our battles.
9: Get you up and return every man of you to his own city. You shall have your request. The Lord himself shall choose you a king.
2: A king to replace Samuel as ruler over Israel? Who will this king be? The first king of Israel.
0: Aunt Carol, I have a question for you sent in by my friend Aaron, who lives in Centerville, Tennessee.
1: It wouldn't happen to be a riddle now, would it, Uncle Dan?
0: Oh, you guessed it.
1: Mm-hmm.
0: Now let's see if you can do as well guessing the answer to Aaron's riddle.
1: Well, I'll do my best.
0: Can't ask for more than that, can we? So here's the question. Can you tell me what is the beginning of eternity, the end of time and space, the beginning of the end, and the end of every place?
1: Could you repeat that, please?
0: Sure. Can you tell me what is the beginning of eternity, the end of time and space, the beginning of the end, and the end of every place?
1: The beginning of eternity and the end of time and space.
0: And the beginning of the end and the end of every place.
1: This isn't an easy one. I'll need to write it down and think about it.
0: Fair enough. So while you work on that, the rest of us will continue listening to the rest of our story about the tall, strong, and handsome young man.
2: Now there was a man named Kish, a Benjamite, a man of wealth. And Kish had a son, a handsome young man. There was not a man among the people of the children of Israel more handsome than he. From his shoulders upward, he was taller than any of the people. This noble and dignified young man in the prime of life appeared to be born to command. His name was Saul.
8: Father, some of our animals are lost.
11: Lost?
8: Probably strayed away somewhere up on the mountainside.
11: I think you'd better take one of the servants and look for them.
8: Me? Wander around the mountainside looking for animals? Oh, I'm your son, and you're a powerful chief with influence that has all...
11: Son, no more of that. It is good for a young man, even of noble birth, to engage in the simple and humble duties of whatever work there is to be done.
8: I'm sorry, Father. I'll make the search for the animals right away.
5: Sir, I'm tired. Whew, can't we rest a spell?
8: Tired? So soon?
5: Yes, Master. You're the strongest of the strong, the tallest of the tall. You tire not, but... I'm small and weak.
8: All right. We will rest. Oh,
5: thank you, Master. Oh.
8: While we're resting, we may as well eat a bit.
5: I'm hungry enough.
8: All right, here. Here's a piece of bread.
5: Where are we going next, Master? Lost animals just aren't here.
8: Well, I was wondering if they might have wandered to Shalisha. It's a good grazing land.
2: So Saul and the servant went to the land of Shalisha, but they found not the animals.
8: Perhaps the animals have strayed to Shalim.
5: Well, if they have, Master, they'll be hard to find. It's a wild, rugged place.
2: For 2 days, Saul and his servant searched the hills and valleys of an area of some 10 to 20 miles, never getting far away from Gibeah. And when they were come to the land of Zuph, Saul said to his servant,
8: I think we'd better go home. We've been gone so long, Father will begin to wonder about us instead of the missing animals. He'll think we're lost.
5: That's true, Master, but may I be so bold as to make a suggestion?
8: Sure, go ahead.
5: Is not that the city of Rama up there on the hill?
8: Yes, but you certainly don't expect to find our animals in a city.
5: Oh, no, Master, but I was thinking of a man of God who lives in that city. He's an honorable man, a prophet, and all that he prophesies surely comes to pass. I suggest, Master, that we go up there and see the man. Perhaps he can show us where our missing animals are.
8: Well, we would be expected to offer him gifts for such information, wouldn't we?
5: It is the custom, yes, Master.
8: Well, we don't have anything to give him. Even our bread is gone.
5: Master, sir, I have here the fourth part of a shekel of silver. We will present it to the seer if he'll show us the way to our lost animals.
8: Good idea. Come, we will go up and see the man of God, and thanks for the silver. I'll return it to you when we get home. The servant is richer than his master. Whoever built this city certainly knew how to pick a beautiful site. One can see almost all of the surrounding country.
5: Oh, it is beautiful, Master.
8: This seer we're going to visit, do you happen to know his name? If we... Oh, well, it doesn't make any difference. Here comes a group of the maidens of the city to draw water. They'll know everyone in the city and everything that has happened or is about to happen. Pardon me, please. I understand there lives in your city a seer. Is he home at the present time?
12: Yes, sir. He just returned today.
8: Well, do you know where we may find him?
12: Today's the day of sacrifice in the high place. At this very moment, the people await him, for they will not eat until he is blessed to sacrifice. So if you hurry, you may find him before he goes up to the high place.
8: Thank you. Come along. Let's hurry.
5: Yes, Master.
13: So they went to the city. As they were entering the city, they saw Samuel coming out toward them on his way up to the high place.
8: Pardon me, sir, but I'm looking for the seer who lives here. Tell me, where is the seer's house?
14: I am the seer. Go up with me to the high place, for you shall eat with me this day. And tomorrow I will let you go and will tell you all that is on your mind.
8: Thank you kindly, sir, but I came not to eat, but to inquire after my father's lost animals.
14: Oh, yes, your lost animals. That was 3 days ago.
8: Why, yes, 3 days ago. But how did you know?
14: Worry no more about them, for they are found.
8: Thank you, sir. And if you will accept this small token of
14: we must hasten to the high place, for is not the desire of all Israel upon you and on all your father's house?
8: Me? I'm just a Benjamite, the smallest tribe of Israel, and my family is the least of all the families of Benjamin. Why do you say that the desire of all Israel is upon me and my father's house?
14: At the proper time it shall be revealed to you. Right now, you and your servant come with me to the high place. The people and the elders await us for the blessing of the food. You and your servant sit here.
8: But, sir, these are the seats of honor, and my servant
14: you
8: and I...
14: You are being honored this day, Saul, my son. Sit here, and we shall partake of meat with the 30 elders.
8: Yes, sir.
14: If you will excuse me, I must talk to the cook.
8: Oh, of course, sir. I wonder what this is all about.
5: You're more popular than you thought, Master.
8: Someone must have mistaken me for someone else.
13: So Saul and his servant sat and ate with Samuel and the 30 elders. As the elders heard the story of Saul's persistent search for the lost animals, well may they have thought that this tall, strong, and handsome young man might be just the one to deliver Israel from the Philistines. Now when they were come down from the high place into the city, Samuel invited Saul to his home.
8: Samuel, sir, may I ask you a question?
14: I see no reason to deny you that privilege.
8: Well, today, I mean a while ago, when my servant and I met you near the city gate and inquired of the whereabouts of the seer, you seemed to know who I was and all about me. Also, why did you honor us by placing us at the chief places at the table?
14: Saul, my son, the God I serve, the God you serve, is an all-knowing God. He revealeth his secrets to his prophets. It is the same God who delivered our forefathers out of Egyptian bondage. He brought them safely to Canaan. This same God has been Israel's ruler since the day they left Egypt, directing the affairs of Israel through Moses, Joshua, and then prophets and judges. But the people seem to want to do away with the theocratic government and have a king.
8: A king? You mean Israel, our own people, want a king?
14: Yes, it's true. With God as our ruler, we were a unique nation, blessed above all other nations. But with a king, we shall be no different than the nations round about us.
8: Couldn't the king be a true representative of God, like Moses was, and like the prophets and judges, like you are?
14: Yes, he could, but he won't.
8: Well, then I should think the people of Israel wouldn't want a king.
14: But they do.
8: Who is to choose a king?
14: God himself shall choose the king of Israel.
8: God is to choose a king? Well, then I should think the king would be a good king, a true servant, and representative of God, even as Moses was. For God himself chose Moses.
14: Yes, my son, God did choose Moses, and he has already chosen him a king of Israel. But God in no manner forces anyone. When he chooses leaders, he has to choose from among the men who are available, and then train them, prepare them to faithfully perform the tasks assigned to them. But come, I tire you with an old man's prattlings. You will want to get an early start in the morning. I shall show you and your servant to your quarters.
5: Master. Master.
8: Yes?
5: It's time to get up, Master. You wanted to get an early start, remember?
8: All right. I'll get up. Samuel, Your Honor, you have been most gracious to us, and we thank you very much. If you are ever in Gibeah, please come to see us.
14: I certainly shall, Saul, my son. But if you don't mind, I shall go part way with you now, at least to the bottom of the hill outside the city gates.
8: Honored to have you, Your Grace.
14: Saul, my son, would you bid your servant to go on ahead a pace? I wish to talk with you alone.
8: Yes, Your Honor. Will you walk on ahead of us away?
5: Yes, Master. Farewell, Your Honor.
14: I wish to show you the Word of God. You have been curious as to how I knew who you were yesterday and why you were honored at the ceremonial feast.
8: Yes, I was, Your Honor. I still am.
14: The Lord had told me in a vision that you would appear in Ramah. Then, when I saw you entering through the city gate, the Lord said unto me, Here is the man of whom I spoke to you. He it is who shall rule over my people.
8: Rule over Israel?
14: At the command of God, I pour this oil upon your head and anoint you to be captain over God's people. And with this kiss, I proclaim and salute you as God's chosen vessel, King of Israel.
8: King? But Samuel, Your Honor, I am in no manner qualified to be king.
14: The Spirit of God will be with you and help you to become qualified. Serve the Lord with all your heart, and he shall be with you and bless you always.
13: As proof that Samuel had done this upon divine authority, he foretold the incidents that would occur on the homeward journey as Saul and his servant approached the border of Zelza.
5: Pardon me, sir, but are you not Saul, son of Kish?
8: I am.
5: You've been searching for your father's lost animals?
8: A number of days, yes. Why?
5: They are found, but your father's worried about you. The point of giving you up for lost...
8: Thank you, sir.
5: I'm most happy to have served you, sir. Farewell.
8: Farewell.
15: Did you not say that Samuel the seer foretold this very occurrence?
8: He did. The thing must be of God.
15: Three men, one carrying three sheep, one three loaves of bread, and the other carrying a bottle of wine. Is this not too in accordance with what Samuel said would happen?
8: It is. One more thing is to happen. When we come to the hill of God, where the garrison of the Philistines is, I am to meet a company of prophets prophesying. He said, "The Spirit of the Lord shall come upon me, and I too shall prophesy."
13: And all the things that Samuel said would happen came to pass that day. After returning to his home, Saul quietly went about the work of his father's lands, saying nothing to anyone about the secret that Samuel had revealed to him.
0: Well, Aunt Carol, with a smile on your face and all the scribbling on that paper in front of you, my guess is you figured out the answer to Aaron's riddle.
1: I think so, Uncle Dan, but it wasn't easy, and I don't think I would have gotten the answer without writing it down.
0: So tell me, as well as all of our listening friends, what's the beginning of eternity, the end of time and space, the beginning of the end, and the end of every place?
1: It's the letter E, Uncle Dan.
0: The
1: first letter in the word eternity, as well as the first letter in end, and it's the end or last letter of the words time, space, and place.
0: Congratulations. Thanks for sending it in, Aaron.
1: That was fun.
0: 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Though I must admit, I enjoy it, too.
1: Me, too. 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
1: Well, our time's up, Uncle Dan.
0: So it is, Aunt Carol. Bye, everybody.
1: Keep smiling, and remember,
0: God loves you.
16: This has been Your Story Hour. Building for a better tomorrow.
1: This is Aunt Carol.
16: And Uncle Dan saying,
1: goodbye, everyone.

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1: In July, August, and September 1849, James published 4 numbers of The Present Truth, often writing till midnight. Then, when Edson was only 6 weeks old, we were on the road again, this time to Maine. We stayed briefly with the Howlands, where we visited with our dear little Henry.
2: I go play now.
3: All right, sweetheart. Give Mama a kiss first. Wonderful. There you go.
2: I love you, Mama.
4: Oh, how sweet.
3: Sister Howland, I can't thank you enough for taking such good care of my little boy when we travel. I miss him so much, but it comforts me to know he's with you.
4: I wish you could stay longer. I know you've been asked to go to New York, but...
3: I can't go there in my present state of health.
5: Then we must pray for God to strengthen you, Sister Ellen. You and James are badly needed in New York.
6: Ellen, has the Lord healed you?
3: I feel somewhat better, James, but not as strong as I should be to travel.
6: I guess we'll have to say no to the brethren, then.
3: No. I believe this call is from God. I'll step out in faith and trust Him to sustain me.
1: As we traveled, my strength increased, and I needed it all to encourage and instruct the Adventists in New York.
6: Ellen, the need here is great. I think our work right now is in New York.
3: I agree, James. Do you have a place in mind for us to stay?
6: Well, Oswego on Lake Ontario is becoming a center for Adventism.
3: That sounds like a good idea.
6: And I can write better if we're settled in one place.
3: You plan to write again, James? It's been 2 months since we published a number of The Present Truth.
6: Well, at first I thought a few numbers would be enough, but lately I've felt a burden to publish again.
3: Then, I guess Oswego is it. James, it's wonderful to have a house of our own, even if it is rented.
6: Yes. And it's perfect for our present needs.
3: Oh, it's good to be through with second-floor homes. For a while, anyway.
1: In December 1849, we mourned the death of William Miller. I have been shown that angels watch the precious dust of this servant of God, and he will come forth at the sound of the last trumpet. About this time, James had a new idea for the paper.
6: You know, Ellen, I don't think you and I should be the only writers for the paper. Elder Bates is an excellent writer. I think I'll ask him to contribute some articles.
3: Good idea.
6: I can't believe this letter from Elder Bates.
3: What does the captain say, James?
6: He says he won't write for The Present Truth. He doesn't think we should publish a paper because that's what others have done who have backslidden.
3: Oh, James, what a blow.
6: I can't go on, Ellen. Elder Bates is the oldest preacher among us and almost the only fellow laborer we have. And he... I give up. I'm finished with publishing forever.
3: James, I had a vision this evening. About your decision to quit publishing, I was shown you are not to give up.
6: Ellen, I can't go on.
3: I was shown poor souls dying for want of the present truth. And some who professed the truth were letting them die by withholding the necessary means to carry God's word forward. The sight was painful. We must go on.
6: We can't print without cash, Ellen.
3: The funds will come. Right now you must write. Write. Write. Write. Spread the message and let it go.
1: While we stayed in Oswego, my husband wrote, published, and preached. In May 1850, We halted publication when we decided to visit the Brethren in Vermont and Maine. I left my little Edson, then 9 months old, with Sister Bonfoy.
2: Mama, are we almost there?
4: Not yet, dear. Soon.
2: It's dusty. Ew, the horses stink. I'm hungry.
4: Here, have a sweet. Oh.
2: Is the lady sick?
4: Shh. It's not polite to ask questions about people.
7: How are you, Ellen?
3: Not well, James.
7: It's just a couple of more miles to the stage depot. You can lie down again while the horses are being changed.
3: I can hold on till then.
7: Here, lean your head on my shoulder.
1: At last we reached Sutton, Vermont, where a meeting was scheduled. I was sick, and thoughts of my children, one in New York and one in Maine, burdened my mind. I reached a low point of discouragement.
3: It won't pay, James. So much labor to accomplish so little.
6: It seems almost everyone we've seen on this trip is affected by some error. Worse, they're all zealous for their own opinions and don't want to listen to Bible truth.
3: While we suffer privations, others enjoy the society of their children in their own quiet homes. And they criticize us. Remember that woman we met a couple of days ago?
8: Ah, I understand you're going to be traveling for several weeks yet after you leave here.
3: Yes, we have many appointments.
8: While we work our heads off on the farm, you get to ride pleasantly through the country with nothing to trouble you. Oh, that's just the life I should delight in.
6: She didn't understand, Ellen.
3: That's the point. Why should we bother? No one appreciates what we do anyway. Oh, Lord, give me strength to subdue murmuring. Help me. Help me.
7: Ellen. Ellen.
3: Oh. Who's there? Oh. You're an angel.
7: I've come to help you.
3: I need help. I miss my children terribly.
7: You have given the Lord two beautiful flowers. It is a heart gift. It draws upon the fibers of the heart as no other sacrifice can.
3: Please, I can do so little good. Why can't we stay home with our own babies?
7: Do not look on present appearances, but keep your eyes single to your duty. Follow in God's opening providences. The path shall brighten before you.
1: The believers in Sutton saw our difficulties, and knowing we were going on to Canada, they collected money to purchase a horse and carriage to aid us in our travels.
9: Elder Wright, we have several horses here for you to look at. Sister Wright, why don't you stand right here next to your husband? This first one is a spirited sorrel, a little nervous, but a fine animal.
6: Ellen, is this the one?
3: No. Let's look at the next one.
9: How about this big, strong gray?
6: Ellen?
3: Not that one.
6: What a beautiful dapple chestnut.
3: He's the one.
9: Are you sure? He's a little sway-backed.
3: He's the one.
9: If you want him, he's yours. His name is Charlie. But how can you be so definite?
6: It was easy. Ellen had a vision last night. An angel showed her which horse to choose.
1: Charlie lightened our journey to Quebec. We called it Canada East. And he served us faithfully over many miles for many years.
6: Our trip was very successful, Ellen.
3: I saw tenfold more accomplished than I looked for. God was with us.
6: Especially when your throat was so bad you couldn't speak.
3: Yes, he strengthened me. And when we prayed for the disease to be removed, he healed me completely.
6: And the children of God were greatly strengthened and encouraged by our message.
1: We returned to New York in June and found little Edson very feeble. It was difficult to suppress murmuring thoughts, but after prayer the child was strengthened, and we took him to a meeting at Oswego. That same month, we moved to Centerport, New York, where we lived with the Harris family.
3: He's worse again, James. I don't know what to think. We pray for him 3 times a day, and sometimes he gets better. Then he's sicker again.
6: His symptoms are alarming.
3: Why doesn't God hear our prayers? There must be something we're doing wrong. There's some sin of ours that holds back his blessing.
6: What sin?
3: I don't know. I don't know, but there has to be something. Oh, what could we have done that's so bad we should be punished like this?
6: Let's pray and ask God to guide us.
3: I can't. I can't believe that God will accept my prayer. I dare not even lift my eyes to heaven.
1: But my husband prayed and would not yield until my voice was united with his. The blessing came, and my trembling faith grasped the promises of God. But our trials were not over.

0: In June 1850, a month before Congress passed the infamous Fugitive Slave Act, we and Clarissa Bonfoy moved in with the Harris family in Centerport, New York, on the Erie Canal.
1: James, the Lord has shown me that you must reprint the testimonies published by the leading Millerite Adventists in 1844.
2: But many of them have given up their beliefs since the disappointment.
1: That's just it. The republishing of their writings should make them ashamed of denying their faith. If the alarm had not been given by William Miller, no one would have awakened to see the true light.
2: I see what you mean. We must continue to recognize that the Millerite movement was directed by God. Let's call the paper the Advent Review.
0: James published 4 numbers of the Advent Review in nearby Auburn that summer. The adversary attacked almost continuously, and our faith was severely tried. Once, as we returned home from seeing off Elder Rhodes on a canal boat, we found Edson at the point of death. Immediately we began praying for him.
1: Our prayers haven't helped Edson. He's weakening before our very eyes.
2: I'm going to get Elder Rhodes and bring him back.

0: Ellen, is James any better?
1: No, Clarissa. He's in excruciating pain. It's definitely cholera.
0: Oh, no.
1: His feet and limbs are ice cold. I've rubbed them till my strength's gone. He's asked us to pray for him. Will you call Sarah and Sister Harris?
0: Would it do any good? It seems that no matter what we do, things get worse. It's disaster after disaster.
1: I felt that way myself. But God has strengthened my faith. I'm not giving up yet.
0: I pray he'll strengthen me.
2: We prayed, and I anointed my husband and laid my hands on his head. The change was immediate. We harnessed the horse and drove to Port Byron to read the proof sheets for the Advent Review.
3: Look, Ellen, there's a note with the proof sheets. It says the paper will be off the press tomorrow. We have to go to Auburn to pick it up.
1: The Lord's been merciful, James, to heal you in time for us to do our duty.
3: Yes. Amen. Let's get home. I'm looking forward to a good night's sleep for a change.
2: But there was to be little sleep that night. First, one-year-old Edson was attacked.
1: Clarissa! What's the matter with Edson?
0: I don't know. He clings to me, then fights the air with both hands.
3: This is Satan's work. Let's kneel. Dear Lord, we ask you to rebuke this evil spirit that afflicts our innocent child. If it is your will, send the spirit from little Edson. Amen.
0: He's fallen asleep.
1: Oh, thank you, Lord. Thank you.
3: Now we can all sleep.
2: Hardly had we fallen asleep when James' cholera pains returned. For 2 hours I knelt beside the bed pleading for my husband. At last he fell asleep. When morning came, he was still very weak. Brother Harris harnessed old Charlie and helped James climb into the wagon.
1: James, how are you feeling now?
3: The Lord is blessing me, Ellen. I get stronger with each mile we travel.
1: Praise God. Satan has certainly buffeted us, but through Christ we've come off victorious.
3: Amen.
1: Was God punishing us? Did he afflict little Edson because I held him as an idol?
4: No, Ellen. Satan did this. He wanted to sadden your hearts and cause unbelievers to say, "Where is their God?" The purpose was to stop you and your husband from doing God's work of publishing the papers.
1: Then we're to continue publishing?
4: Yes. The paper will rejoice the hearts of the trusting ones and will help build up God's people in the faith.
2: James published the Advent Review until mid-September 1850. He and I worked early and late addressing and folding papers. Folding the large sheets damaged my shoulder, causing me pain for years.
3: Ellen, I've received notice that there'll be conferences in Vermont, Maine, and Massachusetts this fall. I think we should attend.
1: I agree, James. The believers must be strengthened, and those who've not yet accepted the Sabbath need to hear the truth. Oh, James!
3: We can visit little Henry at the Howlers.
1: Yes! And in Massachusetts, we can stay for a while with Brother Otis Nichols. It is always such a joy for us to spend time with your family, Brother Nichols.
5: And for us.
1: I thank God for such true friends who... Oh. Glory. Glory. Glory.
5: Ellen!
3: It's all right. She's going into vision. Let's just wait and see what she has to say when it's over.
1: I have been given a message of encouragement for you, James.
3: What is it?
1: It's necessary for the paper to be published. The messengers who go to preach

0: need a paper to carry with them. Then those who hear the truth will have something to keep the words fresh in their minds.
1: In mid-September of 1850, we attended several conferences, leaving Clarissa Bonfoy, Edson, and my sister Sarah with brother and sister Abby in Utica, New York. In late October, brother Edward Andrews offered to let us board in his home in Paris, Maine, for the winter.
2: I think Paris, Maine is the perfect place to publish for the next few months, Ellen. We need to save expenses wherever we can. A country location will cost less than a city.
0: I agree. And the house is within a few steps of the post office and printer. There'll be no more traveling 8 miles like you did in Rocky Hill.
2: Right. I'll have more time to work on the paper. What is it, Ellen?
0: I long for the day when we can have our own home and have our children with us.
2: So do I, my dear. So do I.
1: By this time, some others were preaching the Sabbath, and this cheered us. And there was more good news to come.
2: Ellen, I just got a letter from Elder Bates. He says, Mrs. Bates has accepted the Sabbath.
0: Praise the Lord! More and more people are suddenly accepting the truth. I believe the tide has turned, James.
2: I think so, too. Listen to what else he says. Here it is. So you see, dear brother, that in places where all was dark and dreary a few weeks since, light is now springing up.
1: At a conference in Paris, Maine, in late November, it was decided to discontinue The Present Truth and The Advent Review and publish a new journal, The Second Advent Review and Sabbath Herald. We suffered much poverty and deprivation, but in God's strength we persevered in our task.
3: Sister White, you and your husband work too hard.
0: Thank you for your concern, Sister Andrews, but the work must be done.
3: I suppose you sat up till midnight reading proof sheets again last night.
0: Oh, no.
3: Well, that's good.
0: It was closer to 2 o'clock.
3: Oh, Sister White, really? Seriously, though, I came to thank you and Brother White for lending your carriage and your horse Charlie to Elder Rhodes and John.
0: Your son and Elder Rhodes are doing a good work in northern Vermont and Canada East.
3: You're all doing a good work, and you're so young. Why, John's 21, you're only 23, and even Brother James isn't 30 yet. It's good to see young people giving their all to God.
1: John Andrews still had old Charlie in the carriage in January 1851. So when James and I went to a meeting in Vermont, we used public transportation, traveling for 3 days in an open carriage without even a lap robe for warmth. But we willingly sacrificed comfort and convenience to serve the Lord.
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Hey kids, did you know that we're valuable to Jesus and that He loves us each and every one? And did you know that He died to save us because God was willing to give His only Son? Here's how we can show Jesus how much we

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1: I'm Cameron DeVasier.
2: And I'm Mark Howard.
1: And this is Talking Points. We're now on the third lesson of our third quarter study, all about 1st and 2nd Corinthians. We're going to be looking at these opening four chapters of the letter of Paul to the Corinth believers.
2: Yes.
1: Before we get into that, I wanted to point out that earlier in the spring, we did an experiment here in the Michigan Conference, and we did a social media campaign.
2: We being our department.
1: Our department, yeah, the Sabbathical Person Ministries Department. Did a special campaign for any church that attended the Person Ministries workshop. We said, we're going to give you a $200 one-month social media campaign. And there were 30 churches that participated. So we signed on the line and we spent $6,000 to send out a Bible study social media campaign to those 30 churches. Now, of course, those 30 churches weren't the only ones impacted. They were just the center of it, but it spilled over all across the conference. And I'm not exactly sure how it works, but the point is the word got out.
2: Yes.
1: And after that one-month campaign, we had nearly 1,500 Bible study requests come in from that one advertising blitz,
2: that's right,
1: which you do the math of it, that's about $4 per interest generated.
2: Yeah.
1: If we do, and I love our Bible study offer direct mail campaigns, those are great, and we'll get sometimes up to about 10 per thousand that come out of that. But still, it takes basically $100 to get one interest.
2: Yeah.
1: Here, we're getting $4 for one interest. So I'm going to make an appeal to you. If you haven't already signed up for a free Bible study off account, go to oneaccord.cc. You can also get the full One Accord system there, too. Mm-hmm. But either way, get something going in your church. And one of the great ways to kind of launch into a Bible study ministry is just run a single inexpensive, I mean, just for a couple hundred dollars, you can run a social media campaign in your area. And I guarantee you're not just going to get some, but you're going to get a strong response. And your people will say, whoa, who are those? I want to go. And it'll stir up love and good works for Bible study ministry.
2: And you can get yourself one of these great hoodies.
1: Oh, sure.
2: Purchase that on there. And I was wearing, there's other gear. I had some Bible study offer gear, and I went by a scrapyard, incidentally, with some metal scrap. And a guy looks at the shirt and he's like, hey, what's this? Tell me about this.
1: Uh-huh.
2: So, I mean, what easier way to witness than just wearing the...
1: Yeah, ask me about Bible studies. There it is. Anyway, we have to get back to this particular Bible study, but I just wanted to throw that in there. Shameless plug for that Bible study ministry you can have in your local church. Now,
2: why? Because we're not ashamed of the gospel, my friends.
1: Amen.
2: Talking points. All right.
1: Lovely. Now, we again, getting back to our lesson here, I'd like you to have a word of prayer to get us going and walk through our talking points.
2: Father in heaven, we are thankful to have the privilege of knowing you and your son, Jesus Christ, to know the gospel message and be able to share it with others. I pray, Lord, that you would empower a witness through study as we come together and we study our Sabbath school lesson. This is just not to feed us and strengthen us in our own walk, but also to bless others and maybe even starting their walk. So we pray, Lord, that you would be with all of our Sabbath schools as we're studying this lesson. And may it help us to be more effective in reaching souls for your kingdom. We ask it in Jesus' name. Amen.
1: Amen. Well, the lesson, I thought, very helpfully made this closing statement on Sabbath afternoon, which is the intro that I put in our notes for this week. It says, this week we will take a look at 1 Corinthians 1 through 4, where the Apostle Paul deals with the problem of quarrels in the church and how to overcome them, namely, through unity in Christ. So obviously the first couple of lessons of this study have already looked at these chapters, but now we're looking at them through the lens of this contention that apparently in division that arisen
2: division?
1: In the church.
2: Division? Quarrels in the church?
1: It is such a thing. It is possible. But there's a remedy, and we're going to talk about it.
2: Yeah.
1: Talking point number one, we are of Christ. They talk about how Christ is the foundation of everything, and Paul is always trying to draw their attention away from the divisions and to the unity we can have in Christ.
2: Monday,
1: right? Yeah, that, primarily Monday's lesson there. Talking about number two, Christ is not divided. This is Sunday, Tuesday, and Wednesday, but we're going to look at what were the divisions in the Corinth church, why were they there, and again, what's Paul's response to that?
2: Right.
1: And finally, true wisdom comes from God. Talking point number three comes from Wednesday, and it contrasts right in the middle in 1 Corinthians chapter 2 about the wisdom. And now I know that last week's lesson talked a lot about the content of this wisdom,
2: yes,
1: versus the foolishness of the preaching of the gospel of Christ. But here is looking more at the application of, or the misapplication, or the refusal to have the wisdom of God. What's the result of it is division,
2: right,
1: in the church and contentions. So
2: fantastic.
1: We're going to look at that all together today. But first, let's go back to number one. We are of Christ. And I put this, which should be a self-evident note here, but the foundation of Christian faith is,
2: yeah,
1: Christ himself. The thing that we're united on is our love for and our knowledge of Christ. And Paul makes this exceedingly clear. If you were to read through, and we're not going to take the time to do it now, but if you were to read through, well, in fact, why don't you just read the first three verses of 1 Corinthians? Let's just give a sample of what we're talking about here.
2: Of chapter 1.
1: Of chapter 1, yes.
2: Paul, called to be an apostle of Jesus Christ through the will of God and Sosthenes, our brother, to the church of God, which is at Corinth, to those who are sanctified in Christ Jesus, called to be saints, with all who in every place call on the name of Jesus Christ, our Lord, both theirs and ours. Grace to you and peace from God our Father and the Lord Jesus Christ.
1: You see a theme starting to emerge. If you're to read the next six verses too, what you'd find is almost every single verse, he appeals to Jesus Christ, our Lord Jesus Christ, Christ our Lord. He keeps invoking the name of Christ, not because obviously he loves Jesus and is clearly the forethought of his mind, but I believe he's laying a foundation here. We're going to see that in just a minute, but he essentially opens the first nine verses of introduction. It invokes the name of Jesus nine different times. So every verse is something Jesus, something Jesus, something Jesus. And for what it's worth, you get a little extra bonus here in talking points. Paul's letters to the Corinthians, 1st and 2nd Corinthians, refer to Christ by name some 113 times. Now, the only other book that has more than that is Romans, which is a whole, you know, theological treatise on Christ, right? And that's 71 times. Most letters that Paul writes might invoke the name of Christ maybe 10 to 20 times, something like that, maybe a little bit more. But here, you have 63 in 1 Corinthians, 50 in 2 Corinthians, and it seems, as we look at what we're going to discuss today, that Paul is trying to bend them back to centering their faith and hope and love in Christ himself, not just the Christian church and maybe leaders of the church, but in Jesus Christ as a person, as our own personal Savior.
2: All right.
1: The centrality
2: break that
1: Christ
2: down for us.
1: Well, why don't you read verse 10 now, and I'll give you why we were going there.
2: Now I plead with you, brethren, by the name of our Lord Jesus Christ, that you all speak the same thing, that there, and that there be no divisions among you, but that you be perfectly joined together in the same mind and in the same judgment.
1: Mm. And we're going to get into the division issue in just a second, but notice his appeal, and really this sets off the thesis statement for the whole letter. In verse 10, now I plead with you, brethren. So again, it is all this greeting and introduction in the name of Jesus Christ. Then he transitions verse 10. Now I plead with you, brethren, by the name of our Lord Jesus Christ. He's invoking that name, that you all speak the same thing. So whatever he's about to appeal to them is predicated on because of Jesus Christ, in light of Christ. Please do this thing. And the appeal is about not being divided. Paul later reiterates this in chapter 3. Why don't you read 1 Corinthians chapter 3, verses 9 through 11.
2: Chapter 3, the Bible says, for we are God's fellow workers. You are God's field. You are God's building. According to the grace of God, which was given to me as a wise master builder, I have laid the foundation and another builds on it. But let each one take heed how he builds on it. For no other foundation can anyone lay than that which is laid, which is Jesus Christ.
1: Verses 16 and 17 in the same chapter says, do you not know that you are the temple of God and that the Spirit of God dwells in you? If anyone defiles the temple of God, God will destroy him, for the temple of God is holy, which temple you are. And notice he's saying you as a church are the temple of God. He's the building. But what's the foundation is Christ. There is no other foundation. So again, in 1 Corinthians, in the name of Christ, I appeal to you, in 1 Corinthians chapter 3, you're being built not on the foundation of me or any other apostle or any other leader. You're being founded on Christ himself, and the church is built on Christ. The church isn't built on Peter. It's not built on Paul. It's built on Christ. And so this seems to be the framework of his discussion, is the centrality of Christ to the identity of the believers. Now, we would sit here probably and like, well, yeah, obviously, duh. But apparently in the church at Corinth, there was a division about who their loyalties really belonged to. And some would identify themselves with Christ, but others would say, I'm actually of this other guy or this one leader. And that's where we get to talk point number two. Christ is not divided. Now, you just read 1 Corinthians chapter 1, verse 10. Yeah. Why don't you continue that on down through verse 13 and get the context of what they're going through.
2: Okay, so I'll start in 10 again. It says, now I plead with you, brethren, by the name of our Lord Jesus Christ, that you all speak the same thing and that there be no divisions among you, but that you be perfectly joined together in the same mind and in the same judgment. For it has been declared to me concerning you, my brethren, by those of Chloe's household, that there are contentions among you. Now I say this, that each of you says, I am of Paul, or I am of Apollos, or I am of Cephas, or I am of Christ. Is Christ divided? Was Paul crucified for you? Or were you baptized in the name of Paul?
1: He's being a little almost facetious, but he's like, how can you say, I'm a follower of Paul, or I'm a follower of Apollos? He's like, no, you're not. You're a follower of Jesus Christ. How has this come to be? Now, let's explore this a little bit more.
2: Can I go off on a tangent here? I mean,
1: have I ever stopped you before? Go ahead.
2: It really strikes me here what Paul's saying, how the contrast today, especially in our YouTube, I mean, there are a lot of people watching this on YouTube, but the YouTube click hungry, like hungry people, presenters. I can't imagine today how a lot of people, they're like, I'm of Paul. Great. Like and subscribe, right? I'm not saying that's wrong to do. You
1: that's what I should
2: saying.
1: Call the talking point was like and subscribe.
2: But think about that. For Paul to not just be like, thank you, thank you, thank you. You know, because those other guys, I like them. They got their good points. But, yo, he totally, like you said, I mean, he kind of gets a little bit, goes off a little bit and like, hey, don't even... Don't even go
1: was
2: there.
1: Was Paul crucified for you?
2: Either any of the, we're all mere men.
1: Yeah, exactly right.
2: So it's just the contrast. We need more of that in the church today, that spirit that Paul had.
1: It harkens the mind back to when Peter went to go speak to the household of Cornelius, and he walks in the house, and Cornelius bows down and worships, and the Bible says he picks him up. He's like, what are you doing? And is it possible? We thought, well, that was a pagan worshiping a mere man. Of course, he just doesn't know any. But Paul is seeing the same behavior in the church that some are saying, I know we all love Jesus, but I really love Paul. And the way Apollo speaks is just magnificent.
2: Right.
1: He's my favorite. And they didn't have cassettes and VHS or DVDs or downloadable streams and YouTube, but somehow they still had favorites. And to your point, you know, the like and subscribe, I can't help but look at the current landscape, even in God's church, of, you know, vying ministries or ministers or speakers or orators that really become people's everything. Oh, I get all my information, my gospel message from, and there's nothing wrong with appreciating different speakers. There's nothing wrong with having personal draws to one or the other. Like the way this one speaks or the way he breaks it down, that the way his mind works, it really speaks to me. Praise the Lord.
2: That's why God uses varied speakers.
1: Exactly.
2: But then to only accept a message from that
1: person.
2: That's
1: right. What happens if Paul presents something that might disagree with Peter? Well, the Peter folks would be on one side, and Paul, he's like, this is a bad thing in the church.
2: Or it sounds like
1: yes.
2: It might. And they pit, because people do that. It reminds me of a statement from the S.J. Balva commentary, Elmite's Comments, Volume 6, page 1086. It says, there can be no stronger evidence in churches that the truths of the Bible have not sanctified the receivers than their attachment to some favorite minister and their unwillingness to accept and be profited by the labors of some other teacher who is sent to them in the providence of God.
1: Come on.
2: So,
1: No greater evidence, right?
2: Than that's love not for... saying, again, to your point, that you don't have I like the style of something. That's fine.
1: Mm.
2: But no, I'm not going to listen to that. No, it's only this. This is the only person preaching the truth. This kind of mindset that we see a lot of.
1: Well, and we see the temptation because, for instance, and I really appreciated the teacher's edition of this week's lesson because it broke down. What are some of the differences between, you know, Peter and Apollos and Paul? Like, why would they be drawn to them? And it does make some sense. For instance, Paul, of course, is the one writing the letter to them. He's the one who first brought the message. In 1 Corinthians 4:15, he even says, "For though you might have 10,000 instructors in Christ, yet you do not have many fathers, for in Christ Jesus I have begotten you through the gospel." So he's saying, I am the father of your faith. I first introduced you to this, you know, so you might have 10,000 you like. But it's not, let me just be clear, Paul is not saying, therefore, I should be the first in your legions.
2: Yeah.
1: But he's saying, I'm unique to you because that makes sense.
2: Well, what he's saying is there's a lot of people who are, they're glad to give advice and instruct.
1: Mm.
2: But when trouble comes, they're out there. They're not there for you.
1: Mm.
2: They're oftentimes, I don't want to say this, and I can't apply into that situation, that they're not necessarily caring about the flock. But there are people who would be glad to instruct because they like to instruct. They like to tell other people what to do, but they're not invested. Paul's basically saying, look, I'm in this with you. I'm invested with you more so than others might be.
1: He has a
2: like
1: personal connection, a father figure. Child. Exactly right. Well, then what about Apollos? And from the teacher's edition, once you read page 41, the quote there.
2: Yeah, it says, Apollos must have been a good speaker and preacher who impressed his audiences with his rhetoric and his enthusiasm for preaching Jesus. Apollos had helped build up the church in Corinth while Paul was in Ephesus.
1: Okay, so you can say, like, he had a unique approach. He was powerful. He was a preacher.
2: So even as Paul planted the church, Apollos did a lot to strengthen the church.
1: And later on, Paul's going to admit that. I planted, Apollos watered, no problem. And of course, there's...
2: And maybe he was a more interesting preacher. I mean,
1: Could be. Yeah. And then you get to Peter, and it says in the same statement, Peter was the first of the apostles to minister to non-Jews. And that's, of course, the Cornelius story in Acts chapter 10. And because of his leadership role among the apostles, seemed to be regarded by many as the main Christian leader or figurehead of the movement.
2: Yeah.
1: So you're like, we know Paul personally, but Apollos is a better orator, and Peter is authoritative in the church, so he's the leader. And they started dividing their loyalties among these. These are good distinctions that were being made bad by people's affection for them.
2: Right. And going back to what we were saying, it wasn't that they had a preference. That wasn't the issue. The issue was when they said, I am of Paul or I'm of Apollos or I'm of Cephas, what they were saying is, no, I'm going to listen to this guy.
1: Yeah.
2: It's like, look, you're allowed to say I like his preaching. Yeah. But you got to listen to correction from this guy too.
1: Amen.
2: Right? They're all ministers of the gospel.
1: Now, in 1 Corinthians chapter 3, verses 5 through 8, if you would read that, this is Paul's view on these divisions.
2: Who then is Paul and who is Apollos, but ministers through whom you believed as the Lord gave to each one?
1: Mm-hmm.
2: I planted, Apollos watered, but God gave the increase. So then neither he who plants is anything, nor he who waters, but God who gives the increase.
1: Mm. He keeps reminding people that we are mere men, instrumentalities. And if you study these characters out, you're going to find, for instance, Apollos came as a good preacher, but it was Aquila and Priscilla who had to train him more perfectly in the way. You think of Peter, of course, who knew Christ personally, but even after his conversion, he played the hypocrite, right? And Paul had to confront him. None of these men are lifted up as the end-all, be-all. He's like, stop looking to man, appreciate them, but build your faith on Jesus Christ. Because my fear, Pastor Howard, is what happens when people follow a good man, but then he sometimes preaches a bad message. Like, is it possible their affinity for the man will actually lead them away from Christ? And that is a dangerous precedent.
2: Well, there's another element that just struck me here as a lifelong trainer in soul winning and evangelism. One of the things that always bothers me is the kinds of things we do in the church that make it seem like the only people qualified to work are the real polished or the orators or whatever else. And so when we talk down certain of the leaders, like, oh, that guy is not a good preacher, and this guy, what is a layperson going to do who's listening to that? And then you're like, hey, come on, get involved in soul winning. They go like, forget it.
1: Yeah.
2: Because then I'm going to be subject to that stuff that you're saying about them.
1: Mercy. It's
2: and so
1: poison.
2: It just tells me that Paul has the mind of a trainer.
1: Mm.
2: Like, you guys got to understand, the one who makes it all work is God. And those who listen to him and take that to heart, what Paul is saying, that makes them understand that they too can be qualified to minister.
1: Amen. And thus, Paul is the one who's saying he's not defending himself. He's like, God is the one, he's using different people in different ways, but you've got to focus on Christ. Right. Rather than, this is from the Teacher's Quarterly again, rather than engaging in the debate about who is more theologically sound or a more worthy influencer, Paul highlights every member's need to keep Christ at the center of his or her spiritual life and not let any leader, no matter how eloquent or good, take the place that belongs to Christ. Mm. Mercy.
2: That's a great point.
1: All right, finally, we've got just a few minutes left. Let's look at true wisdom coming from God. Now, in 2 Corinthians chapter 2.
2: 1 Corinthians.
1: I'm sorry, 1 Corinthians. I see the 2, and I automatically go
2: second. We're going there. The quarter's going to go there a little bit.
1: Maybe I'm foreshadowing a bit.
2: Yes. But
1: in 1 Corinthians chapter 2, there's a lot of talk about wisdom versus the wisdom of men versus the wisdom of God. And it starts, as we looked at last week, and I, brethren, when I came to you, did not come with excellence of speech or of wisdom, declaring to you the testimony of God. And what obviously he means by that is not saying, I came to you foolishly.
2: Right.
1: Of course, Paul is wise, but he's not wise in the ways of the world. Let's think about this in the unity context. In the world, divisions among leaders and everything, we see a political alignments and strong men and elected officials, and we pitch them against each other. And the temptation is to take the politics of the world, the mind of the world, the wisdom of the world, and apply it in the church and start thinking of the church as just another organization with divisions that are, and he's saying it is not like that.
2: Well, something else, we've talked about this, you and I personally, notice he says, I did not come with excellence of speech or of wisdom. What he's saying is that the presentation or the trimmings potentially outweighing the substance.
1: Mm.
2: In other words, we've talked about, there's a lot of things we've seen in ministry that are just Potemkin villages. Like they look like, oh, wow, you know, they got a glitzy website, this, that, and the other. The substance is not there, whether you read into whatever, if it's a book or it's a sermon or whatever. It's like, where's the substance?
1: Yeah.
2: And it's almost as if Paul's like, I'm not going to focus on how beautiful my sermon is framed. I want to make sure the substance is there. The content is that's what's going to serve. It's Christ and him crucified.
1: Yes.
2: And if my speech isn't just right, it doesn't matter because the content's going to grab you.
1: Right. And thus he can talk about how it seems foolish to other people. But this is the message that we have is not about the framing. It's about the content, which is Christ himself.
2: And I don't think that means that he was a shabby preacher or anything
1: else.
2: But his focus was to make sure that he wasn't trying to wow people with, as you said, with worldly methodology.
1: Well, then I put in the notes, thus it logically follows that division in the church is certain evidence, as you read from that statement, right? The evidence of spiritual immaturity and carnal thinking. If we come to a church that's divided along these lines, it is clear evidence that they are not following Christ at the center of their experience, nor witnessing for Christ effectively in the world, that somehow this is the evidence of carnal thinking or human wisdom. Let me give you a couple examples. You're there in 1 Corinthians chapter 3.
2: Yeah.
1: Why don't you read verses 1 through 4, and I'll read from Hebrews chapter 5 along the same lines.
2: Okay, 1 Corinthians 3, verse 1, and I, brethren, could not speak to you as to spiritual people, but as to carnal, as to babes in Christ. I fed you with milk and not with solid food, for until now you were not able to receive it, and even now you are still not able, for you are still carnal. For where there are envy, strife, and divisions among you, are you not carnal and behaving like mere men?
1: Mm. And then he gives the example. For one says, I am of Paul, another, I am Apollos. Are you not carnal? So he looks at this and he says, this outward affection and loyalty to different speakers or presenters or leaders, however you want to say it, is sure evidence that you are still carnal in your thinking. You have not been converted in your minds.
2: Mm.
1: And notice what he said at the beginning. I could not speak to you as spiritual people because you're not able to receive it. Now, in Hebrews chapter 5, the same Paul, when he's in chapter 5, where he's talking about the priesthood of Jesus Christ being like Melchizedek, a pretty heady theme about the sanctuary and the priestly role of Christ.
2: Well, and then the milk and the solid food.
1: Right. He comes back and he says, For though by this time you ought to be teachers, you need someone to teach you again the first principles of the oracles of God, and you've come to need milk and not solid food. For everyone who partakes only of milk is unskilled in the word of righteousness, for he is a babe. But solid food belongs to those who are of full age, that is, those who by reason of use have their senses exercised to discern both good and evil. So he uses this same analogy of immaturity and like developmental, like a babe needing just milk before solid food here in the Corinthian church and in the letter to the Hebrews about people who are, though they claim to be Christ, are not taking it in and letting it change them. And he said, one of the evidences, you're still arguing about who your favorite this and that is. Yeah. These divisions are evidence of spiritual immaturity.
2: Well, listen, in that same SDA Bible commentary, because it's on 1 Corinthians chapter 3, it says on page 1086, Paul longed to speak to the church in Corinth of spiritual things, but to his sorrow, he found it in great weakness. Mm. The church members could not even bear to hear the truth concerning themselves.
1: Mercy.
2: Like this was the, like it's everything else. Mm. And like you said, the gospel's supposed to change us.
1: Yeah, and if you're not willing to go there, then you're just staying spiritually immature. So Paul's solution is simple. Avoid the wisdom of the world, which would tend to divide the church, and instead be united in the mind of Christ. Again, 2 Corinthians, this time chapter 2, verses 2 Corinthians, I believe I'm correct in this one. I don't think that's a typo. 2 Corinthians 2, 14 through 16.
2: 14 to 16. We're going to...
1: Nope. It is a typo. It's 1 Corinthians chapter 2.
2: I was going to say, this is the...
1: I was like, why would I do that?
2: Of the, yeah. But the natural man does not receive the things of the Spirit of God, for they are foolishness to him, nor can he know them, because they are spiritually discerned. But he who is spiritual judges all things, yet he himself is rightly judged by no one. For who has known the mind of the Lord that he may instruct him? But we have the mind of Christ.
1: We have the mind of Christ. Like it's a mind that Christ can give you that's different than what you're going to get out in the world. This may seem foolishness to the world, but this is the wisdom of God. It changes you to be heaven-minded. I think of Philippians chapter 2, where the same Paul gives the same advice, where he says, verse 5, let this mind be in you, which was also in Christ, Christ Jesus. And then it goes on to describe how he was humble, how he gave himself, how he was deferential, and even to sacrificing his own life.
2: Humbled himself to the lowest point possible.
1: Right. Yeah. And he said, that's the mind of Christ. There's a humility. There's a letting others go first that will solve these quarrels if we focus our faith on Jesus Christ. I found a fantastic statement from Letters and Manuscripts, Volume 9, if you'd read that for us, please.
2: We have no time now to cultivate suspicion one of another. Let us draw together and love as brethren, guarding against judging, criticizing, and condemning each other. All this brings confusion and every evil work. Christians should conform their lives to the life of Jesus Christ and not fashion their characters after the model of their former education in their ignorance. Hmm. To fulfill Christian obligations is to act like Christ, to follow the example of Christ, to have the mind of Christ. Then there will be no variance, but only unity and love.
1: Again, the solution is to take in the true wisdom, not of the world, but of Christ, as to have the mind of Christ, to become like Christ, and all of a sudden the results will be like Christ.
2: Absolutely. That's best.
1: Great statement there, and from Quarterly Paragraph 5 from Testimonies Volume 1, if you were to read that as we close.
2: Yes, it's also on Friday's lesson, the oneness of, it's Testimonies 1. The oneness and unity of God's truth-believing remnant people carries powerful conviction to the world that they have the truth and are the peculiar chosen people of God. This oneness and unity disconcerts the enemy, and he is determined that it shall not exist. Mm. The present truth, believed in the heart and exemplified in the life, makes God's people one and gives them a powerful influence.
1: Mm. So think about the influence of our disunity on those who are looking for truth. You know, essentially, if you have the truth, if you're truly following Christ, then you'll be like Christ, and that will be not only peace for us in the house, but it'll be a witness outside to the world. No wonder Satan wants to divide the church, get us thinking small like the world, and divide and blunt our influence. But if we have the mind of Christ, we will be like him, and we'll work like him, and hasten his coming.
2: Amen.
1: Can you give us a word of closing,
2: yes, prayer? Heavenly Father, we're just so thankful for these words of truth we've studied this week, for the prayer of Christ for our unity, We're reminded that if we walk in the light as he is in the light, then we will have fellowship. We'll have oneness. We're walking in the same place, in the same direction. And Lord, we want to be, we pray this for the church. We don't want to be antagonists to this, but we want to be working in harmony with your will, not exalting man, but exalting the truth of Christ and letting it bring us all into a oneness of purpose to hasten the spreading of the gospel message and the soon return of Jesus Christ. For we ask and pray these things in his name. Amen.
1: Amen.

0: Welcome to Sabbath School, brought to you by It Is Written. We're glad that you are joining us today. We are studying the books of 1st and 2nd Corinthians, and this week is lesson number 3, Unity in Christ, something that Paul is very, very passionate about. In fact, he devotes a fair bit of 1st Corinthians to it, and we're going to see that in just a moment. But let's begin with prayer. Father, thank you for drawing us together today. We ask that you'll guide our study of your word. We want to understand how and why we should be unified and unified in you. So we ask that you'll bless our time together today, and we thank you in Jesus' name. Amen. We're glad that you're joining us, but we're also happy to have the author of this quarter's Sabbath School lesson with us, Adenilton Aguiar. Adenilton, welcome back once again.
1: I'm very happy to be here. Thank you for having me.
0: So we are taking a journey through 1st and 2nd Corinthians. This is lesson number 3 of 13, so we're just kind of beginning to build up that head of steam as we get into it. But one of the very significant topics that Paul talks about, and he devotes a fair bit of time to it, is unity. In fact, it's the very first topic that Paul covers in 1 Corinthians, and he devotes 4 chapters to it. This is a significant amount of 1 and 2 Corinthians. Why was unity so significant? What was Paul's perspective on it, and why did he devote this much time to talking about it?
1: This is a major topic in 1 Corinthians. Some scholars say that perhaps this is the topic that goes throughout 1 and 2 Corinthians. So Paul mentions about unity in the first chapters, chapters 1 to 4, but he's very concerned about this issue in the Church of Corinth. And we see that if we should begin by reading a text, we see that in 1 Corinthians 1, verse 10, this is a very important passage for us to understand Paul's concern about this topic. Verse 10 says, "Now I plead with you." This is very strong, right? "Now I plead with you, brethren, by the name of our Lord Jesus Christ, that you speak all the same thing, and that there be no divisions among you, but that you be perfectly joined together in the same mind, and in the same judgment." So Paul does not mention the term unity here, but we know that he's speaking about unity. He mentions the same mind, the same judgment. He says joined together. But especially I call attention to the beginning of this verse. "Now I plead with you." This is very strong. And why is Paul so concerned about this issue? I think that the explanation for that, the answer for that is in the first letter to the Corinthians, 1 Corinthians chapter 12, because Paul is speaking about the unity that there is among the persons of the Godhead. Chapter 12. Could you read for us, please, Eric? Chapter 12, verses 4 through 6.
0: "There are diversities of gifts, but the same Spirit. There are differences of ministries, but the same Lord. And there are diversities of activities, but is the same God who works all in all."
1: Very, very well. So what is Paul doing here? He mentions God the Spirit in verse 4. He mentions God the Son in verse 5. And he mentions God the Father in verse 6. And he's showing that the three are working together. Unity. So the lack of unity within the church is a misrepresentation of the character of God, the triune character of God. This is a misrepresentation. And this is so important for Paul that he mentions this topic not only here. For instance, if you go to Ephesians chapter 4, Ephesians chapter 4, basically he mentions the same thing. Ephesians chapter 4, verses 4 through 6, I'm going to read here. It says, "There is one body and one spirit, just as you were called in one hope of your calling, one Lord, one faith, one baptism, one God and Father of all, who is above all and through all and in you all." So Paul is doing the same thing. He mentions God the Spirit, God the Son, God the Father, and he's demonstrating that the three of them work together. So the lack of unity within the church is a misrepresentation of God's character. And in addition to that, I'd say that I mentioned, I think in the first episode, that Paul is someone who loves the Bible. And Paul used to read the Old Testament, and he knew very well the Old Testament. But in addition to that, Paul refers to the teachings of Jesus many times in his writings. And I think that it is possible that Paul is thinking about what Jesus taught in John 17. Jesus speaks about unity. So the division in the church violates Jesus' command for unity, and Paul is very concerned about that, because this is a misrepresentation of God's character. But in addition to that, this is a violation of God's command to the church to be united.
0: So Paul is very passionate for those reasons and more about having unity in the church. So speaking specifically of the Corinthian church, based on what we have here in the Bible, what do we know about the nature of some of this disunity that was existing in the church there in Corinth?
1: Okay, very good. So this is also a misrepresentation of Jesus' command to the church, the misrepresentation of the character of God, the way that the three members of the Godhead work. They work together. And when we open 1 Corinthians, we see that Paul is trying to say to the church, we have to be centered around Jesus. But there is something different going on. If we read chapter 1 of 1 Corinthians, chapter 1, verses 11 and 12, Paul says, "For it has been declared to me concerning you, my brethren, by those of Chloe's household, that there are contentions among you." And now he's going to explain what is this. Verse 12, he says, "Now I say this, that each of you says, I am of Paul, or I am of Apollos, or I am of Cephas, or I am of Christ." So Paul mentions here that the church was centered around human leaders. And this is a huge problem. This is the problem that was taking place in the church. People centered around human leaders, giving their allegiance to different Christian leaders. Paul is concerned about that because he tries to mention that the church should be centered around Jesus. So we have cliques. I don't know if we should use this word, but I think that it applies to the situation here. There are cliques in the church. People are centered around human leaders, and for Paul, this is a huge problem. With this, Paul is not saying that we should not honor our human leaders. The problem is that when they replace the function that must be given only to Jesus. So there are people centered around human leaders, and for Paul, this is a huge problem.
0: So if we could spend more time focusing on Christ and having him at the center of things, we wouldn't have nearly as many problems as if we were focused on so many leaders. I want to take a look at 1 Corinthians chapter 1 and verse number 10. We just read it there, but Paul makes this appeal for unity. He says, "Now I plead with you, brethren, by the name of our Lord Jesus Christ, that you all speak the same thing, and that there be no divisions among you, but that you be perfectly joined together in the same mind and in the same judgment." Now, this is an interesting phrase that he uses here, perfectly joined together in the same mind and the same judgment. Mm-hmm. What does he mean by that, and how is that possible when we have so many people with so many different backgrounds and so many different experiences? What's that look like in reality?
1: Okay. First of all, I would say that Paul is not speaking about uniformity, but unity in diversity. I think that two things can be mentioned regarding these phrases that Paul uses in verse 10. First of all, Paul is speaking about a shared Christian attitude and a voluntary commitment to act for everyone's benefit. It is unity in diversity. It is not uniformity. Paul is not saying now in the church, All must like only green or only red or only white. You can keep liking red or yellow, but as far as the Christian attitude is concerned, we have to be united in the same purpose, to preach the gospel to preach the gospel of Christ. I think that this is what Paul is mentioning. It is what he has in mind when he mentions same mind and same judgment. And second thing, from the very outset, Paul implies that this is possible only Christ. How can we have the same mind and the same judgment? Only Christ. When we open 1 Corinthians, we see that Paul calls attention to Christ. Verses 2 and 3. 1 Corinthians 1, verses 2 and 3. He says, "To the church of God, which is at Corinth, to those who are sanctified in Christ Jesus, called to be saints with all who in every place call on the name of Jesus Christ our Lord, both theirs and ours." This is very interesting. Paul is saying, Jesus is the one around whom the church must be centered, right? And in verse 3 he says, "Grace to you and peace from God our Father and the Lord Jesus Christ." So he mentions Jesus in verse 2. He mentions Jesus in verse 3. He mentions Jesus in verse 1. And as I mentioned, I think in the first episode, Paul does not stop thinking and talking about Jesus. So this is possible. Just

0: 1 Corinthians chapter 12 and Ephesians 4. And if you want to understand what Paul wants to say when he's mentioning the three persons of the Godhead and how this relates to what we are studying this week, so read this book. I think that you will benefit from the reading of my comments on those two passages from Paul.
1: So if you'd like to pick up the companion book to this quarter's Sabbath School lesson, you will find it at itiswritten.shop. Again, that's itiswritten.shop. Or if you happen to be watching this program on social media, you can just scroll down to the comments down below or the description down below, and you will find a link to the itiswritten.shop website straight to this particular book in the comments, or pardon me, down in the description below. Just click on that link. It'll take you straight there. We're going to come back in just a moment or two, and we're going to continue looking at unity in Christ and why this subject was so important that Paul dedicated four chapters at the beginning, at the outset of 1 Corinthians to it, and also why it's so important for us today. So join us back here in just one moment. We're going to continue looking at unity in Christ here on Sabbath School, brought to you by It Is Written.
2: Just a few hundred years ago, the Bible was not available to everyday people. Today, it's everywhere. What happened to bring the Word of God to the world? Join me for Ancient Wisdom, Present Power, as archaeologist and theologian Dr. Michael Hazel takes us back in time to the events that led to the Bible being propelled to the forefront of Western society, and then the world. We'll look together at a remarkable collection of rare books that tell the story of the advance of the gospel, of the battle between truth and tradition, of the life and death struggle between darkness and light, featuring artifacts of historical importance and insights that will grow and encourage your faith in God. Ancient Wisdom, Present Power, telling the story of some of the greatest events in human history and the development of the greatest story ever told. Don't miss Ancient Wisdom, Present Power, brought to you by It Is Written TV.
1: Welcome back to Sabbath School, brought to you by It Is Written. We're looking at unity in Christ this week. This is lesson number 3 of 13. Adam Nilton, we spent the first half of today's lesson, looking at the importance of unity, but unity is not the only thing that Paul talks about. He also spends some time talking about wisdom. It's a central theme in the early chapters of 1 Corinthians, and he kind of compares and contrasts human wisdom with God's wisdom. Walk us through this concept.
0: Oh, yes. He presents some contrasts between human wisdom and God's wisdom. I think that we could summarize in some topics. Human wisdom relies on eloquence and impressive speech. This is very interesting because as we saw in earlier episodes, when Paul went from Athens to Corinth, he takes a different course of actions. So he speaks about the message of the cross in opposition to human wisdom. So human wisdom relies on eloquence and impressive speech, but God's wisdom centers on the message of the cross. Human wisdom seeks status, influence, and recognition, but God's wisdom reveals God's power through humility and self-giving love. Human wisdom belongs to this age, Paul says, and its passing values, but God's wisdom belongs to God's eternal purpose. Human wisdom judges the cross as foolishness, but God's wisdom reveals the cross as the power and the wisdom of God. Human wisdom is based on human standards and reasoning alone. God's wisdom is revealed by the Spirit. Human wisdom produces pride and factionalism, but God's wisdom produces discernment, unity, and maturity. And finally, human wisdom leads believers to boast in human leaders, whereas God's wisdom leads believers to boast only in the Lord. So Paul presents many contrasts between the two, and how and why does he do that? It is to show to the readers, seek God's wisdom. God's wisdom reveals the power of the cross, the power of God in your life. And if you want to be a person who is saved by Christ, by God, you must seek God's wisdom.

0: So he presents the contrast between the two for us to understand the big difference between them and to seek God's wisdom in our lives.
1: And people out in the world often are drawn more toward human wisdom and so forth, mm-hmm. but ultimately that doesn't lead anywhere. It's mm-hmm. God's wisdom that leads us someplace worthwhile. When you read the first few chapters of 1 Corinthians, it's possible that you might get the idea that Paul is against human leaders. He's not against human leaders, but at the same time, we need to make sure that we keep Jesus at the center. What does that look like in practical ways?
0: Okay, very well. He's not against human leaders. By the way, he's a human leader, and he wants to be loved by the church. But I think that he wants to say is that we should not give human leaders the role above what really they are. So I have here some passages that we could read to understand what Paul is speaking about human leaders. Perhaps we could start by reading chapter 3 of 1 Corinthians. Chapter 3 of 1 Corinthians, verse 5. If you could read for us.
1: Who then is Paul and who is Apollos, but ministers through whom you believed as the Lord gave to each one?
0: Okay, so who they are? Who are human leaders? They are servants. They are ministers. The word that Paul uses here in verse 5, which is translated by ministers in the New King James Version, is the term diakonia, diakonos, which means servant. So who are human leaders? They are servants of Christ, and they are servants as we are. So we should not treat them above the role that God gave to them. So they are servants. Secondly, we could read 1 Corinthians chapter 3, verses 6 and 7, please.
1: I planted, Apollos watered, but God gave the increase. So then neither he who plants is anything, nor he who waters, but God who gives the increase.
0: Okay, so what can we learn from this text? Recognize the work of human leaders, but remember that it is God who gives the growth. It is God who is working. They are ministers of God. They are working to God, but it is God who is working through them. In another text, verse 9, please.
1: For we are God's fellow workers. You are God's field. You are God's building.
0: Okay, so what is this text saying? They belong to God. The human leaders belong to God. They have their ministry. For sure, but they belong to God. In another text, verses 10 and 11.
1: According to the grace of God, which was given to me as a wise master builder, I have laid the foundation, and another builds on it. But let each one take heed how he builds on it. For no other foundation can anyone lay than that which is laid, which is Jesus Christ.
0: Okay, so Jesus is the foundation, the only foundation of the church. I don't know about you, but I knew some churches in Brazil, in some parts of Brazil, that they have some owners. Some leaders present themselves basically as the owners of the church. This is not what Paul is talking about here. The church belongs to God. We have human leaders, but the church belongs to God. So, in summary, they are servants of Christ. They are stewards. They are servants of Christ. They have their ministry, but the church belongs to Christ. They have their work, but it is Christ who gives growth. So they have their role. They must honor them, but we have to remember that the church belongs to Christ, belongs to God, and it is God who is working through them. So Paul is not saying for us not to honor our human leaders. This is not what he's saying. He's saying that we have to give them the role that God gives to them.
1: So let me draw your attention to something. We see the role that human leaders have. They're important, but they should not usurp the place of Jesus. He is that foundation. Mm-hmm. You mentioned something in the lesson on page 36. You mentioned that faithful Christian ministry must be grounded upon what we can call a theology of the cross. Mm-hmm. What do you mean by that? What is the theology of the cross?
0: Okay, so the cross is the center of everything we do as a church. So if we preach the cross is the center of our message. If we go to give Bible studies, the cross is the center of our message, of everything we do. We are not supposed to call attention to ourselves, but to what Christ did on the cross. So the message of Paul is cross-centered, is Christ-centered, mentioning and showing that everything we do must be based on what Christ, on what Christ did on the cross. So I think that this is what I the term theology of the cross means.
1: So we're talking here about the importance of unity and the role that it plays even in churches where there's, as you mentioned, diversity. It's not uniformity. It can look somewhat diverse, mm-hmm. but there's unity in the message of the cross. There's mm-hmm. unity in Christ. There's unity in the Godhead. If there's somebody who's watching right now and they're seeing some disunity in either their local church or on a larger scale, what kind of words of encouragement would you give to that person to help them through a challenging situation that they're seeing and they're wondering how can God or can God work through the disunity that I'm seeing? Mm-hmm. Any lessons that person might learn from what Paul saw here in Corinth and the, mm-hmm. the guidance and direction that he gave them?
0: Okay, very good. Well, I think that the message of the cross as Paul presents in 1 Corinthians chapter 2, verse 2, this is the answer for our problems, not only in the time of Paul, but also in our own time. Perhaps we should unpack a little bit more this idea of the theology of the cross. Perhaps we should read 1 Corinthians 1, verse 23, and after that, chapter 2 and verse 2. Chapter 1, verse 23, Paul says, "But we preach Christ crucified, to the Jews a stumbling block, and to the Greeks foolishness." And in chapter 2, verse 2, he says, "For I determined not to know anything among you except Jesus Christ and him crucified." So I think that what Paul is trying to show here is the following. The more we are closer to Jesus, every one of us, we are closer to each other. So Jesus is the center. If I'm here and I come closer to Jesus, if I'm here and I come closer to Jesus, if I'm here and I come closer to Jesus, if we are centered around Jesus, we are closer to each other. So this is an answer that Paul presents to the problem of unity. He says, we must go to the cross. We must go to the cross. Second one, with that, Paul is trying to say that we must reject pride, boasting, and self-exaltation. The atmosphere in Corinth was a very competitive atmosphere. It was a very competitive environment. So Paul is trying to say, you must forget those influences from the surrounding culture. We have go to Jesus. I think that he mentions something like that in verse 29. In verse 29 of chapter 1 of 1 Corinthians, he says, "That no flesh should glory in his presence." But verse 30 as well, "But of him you are in Christ Jesus, who became for us wisdom from God and righteousness and sanctification and redemption." In other words, we have to forget our pride, our boasting, our self-exaltation, to go to Jesus, to be closer to Jesus. And another thing, if you read 1 Corinthians chapter 2 and verse 5, Paul speaks about our dependence on God. He says that your faith should not be in the wisdom of men, but in the power of God. This is dependence on God. And another text, if you could read for us 1 Corinthians 4, verse 9, please. 1 Corinthians 4 and verse 9.
1: "For I think that God has displayed us, the apostles, last as men condemned to death. For we have been made a spectacle to the world, both to angels and to men."
0: Okay, Paul mentions here, as men condemned to death. So Paul is speaking about suffering service. So if we go to the cross, the closer we are to the cross, the closer we are one another, and in this way we can forget our pride, our self-exaltation, because we look at Jesus. And we, when we do that, we win our pride, our self-exaltation, and we develop unity within the church.
1: And ultimately, friends, that's what God wants to see in His church, is unity. But unity focused on Christ and His message. And that's what Paul was talking about in his writings to the church there in Corinth. We're continuing our journey through 1st and 2nd Corinthians. Next week, lesson number 4, sin in the church. It's a very straight message. You'll want to join us for it. Next week here on Sabbath School, brought to you by It Is Written.

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1: Christ. If you'd like to get the notes for the Sabbath School lessons, the notes that are extra to the Sabbath School Quarterly, you can do that by going to 3abnsabbathschoolpanel.com. Once you sign up there, you will forever receive the notes from the Sabbath School Panel, our extra notes that are supplementary to the Sabbath School lesson. Now, before we start our lesson, I'm going to introduce you to your family, my family, our family, the Sabbath School Panel with me today. Sitting to my immediate left is my sister in Christ, Shelley Quinn.
2: It's such a wonderful thing to be here, and I have Monday's lesson centered on Jesus.
1: And then we have Pastor John Lomaking.
3: The other bookend to James. And I have Tuesday's lesson, Wisdom and Maturity.
1: And then we have Pastor John Dinsey.
4: Thank you, Pastor James. Moving on to Wednesday, we have Christ-like servanthood.
1: And finally, last but not least, we have Pastor Ryan Johnson.
5: Thank you so much, Pastor Rafferty. I have Thursday's lesson, and the title is A Lifestyle That Reflects the Cross.
1: Amen, amen. So we're looking at this theme, unity in Christ. And if you've ever struggled in your local church with disunity, or you are struggling with it, this lesson should be of great help to you. I know it's been a blessing to me as I've studied it. Before we get started, of course, we want to go to the Lord in prayer and just ask the Holy Spirit to be with us and to be with each one of you. I'm going to ask Pastor John Dinsey if you could pray for us, please.
4: Sure. Let's pray together. Our wonderful and loving Heavenly Father, we thank you so much that you have given us the opportunity to study these wonderful things that you have left for us. And Lord, we need your Holy Spirit. Bless us with your Holy Spirit that we may understand and that we may communicate wonderful words of life. Please be with all those that will listen and view this program. We pray that what we share will help them in their Christian walk with you. We ask you for these things in the holy and blessed name of Jesus. Amen.
1: Amen. Amen. Amen. So we start with Sabbath afternoon, and we're going to be looking at the Bible verses, 1 Corinthians 1, 12 through 17. We spend quite a bit of time in those verses. They're also in this lesson. But then we move to Romans 1, 29, 1 Corinthians 1, 10, 1 Corinthians 3, 1 through 4, and then Philippians 2, 5 through 8, and 2 Corinthians 11, 28 through 20, 23 to 28, and then Colossians 1, 24. Our memory text is found in 1 Corinthians chapter 1 and verse 10. Here's what it says. I appeal to you, brothers, by the name of our Lord Jesus Christ, that all of you agree, and that there be no divisions among you, but that you be united in the same mind and the same judgment. So this was huge for the Apostle Paul. He really believed that unity was an important principle to be followed in the early Christian church. And of course, in the inspired writings of the Bible, we see that unity in the Old Testament, Psalm 133 talks about it being like the oil that was anointing Aaron's head and dripped down his beard, the unity of God's people. And it was the last prayer that Jesus prayed when he was on earth, John chapter 17. It was a type of his prayer of intercession in heaven. You can imagine he's praying for this unity right now. This week, we're going to take a look at 1 Corinthians chapters 1 through 4, where the Apostle Paul deals with the problem of quarrels in the church and how to overcome them, namely through unity in Christ. So the focus of our lesson is not that we would be unified or we would try to be unified with each other, but we would try to be unified with Christ. And the closer we come to Christ, the more unity we're going to find with one another. Sunday's lesson, the problem of cliques in the church. The quarterly says Paul's appeal that there be no divisions among you, but that you be united in the same mind and same judgment, 1 Corinthians 1:10, dominates the first four chapters of 1 Corinthians. In fact, most scholars, the quarterly goes on to say, agree that unity is the all-encompassing theme that binds all parts of the letter together. So when we read 1 Corinthians chapter 1, verses 12 through 17, we want to ask the questions, how do these passages help us to understand how absurd it is to form cliques around local leaders? And what is Paul's solution to that? Here we go. 1 Corinthians 1, starting with verse 12. Now, this I say, that every one of you says, I'm of Paul, and I'm of Apollos, and I'm of Cephas or Peter, and I'm of Christ. Is Christ divided? Was Paul crucified for you? Were you baptized in the name of Paul? I thank God that I baptized none of you, but Crispus and Gaius, lest any should say that I had baptized in my own name. And I baptized also the household of Stephanas. Besides, I know not whether I baptized any other. For Christ sent me not to baptize, but to preach the gospel, not with the wisdom of words, lest the cross of Christ should be made of none effect. As an evangelist, this whole concept of being sent to preach the gospel, not baptize, turns evangelism upside down, on its right side, really, because the whole focus of evangelism many times is to get people baptized, when Paul says it's not about getting people baptized. It's about preaching the cross. It's about preaching Christ and Him crucified. And by the way, when you preach Christ, guess what happens? People's hearts are one to the Lord and they want to be baptized. So we see Paul is setting things in order here. Paul is employing, the quarterly goes on to say, strong words to portray the lack of unity among church members. In Corinth, he uses the Greek word schisma, division, 1 Corinthians 1:10, and eris, contention, 1 Corinthians 1:11. He says, for it has been declared unto me of you, my brethren, by them which are of the house of Chloe, that there are contentions or quarrels among you. The noun for schisma, as well as the verb schizo, to split, is used elsewhere in the New Testament to describe differences of opinion resulting in factions. So the noun eris, contention, also frequently appears in lists of vices that must not be practiced by Christians. And this is where it becomes really significant. At least as I was studying the lesson, I realized how serious division was and how many times division is caused not necessarily by the Word of God, but by our interpretation of the Word of God or man's interpretations of the Word of God. And therefore, Paul was saying, don't follow men. Follow the Word of God. You know, the Bereans themselves in Acts chapter 17 were more noble than others, Paul says, because they received his word with readiness of mind, but they went back and searched the scriptures to see if what he was saying was true. Now, if the Bereans are going to check on Paul, we should learn our own lesson from that.
5: Amen.
1: Here's how serious it is. When we read Romans 1:29, I'll just give you the list here. Romans 1:29, the quarterly gives us Romans 13:13, 1 Corinthians 3:3, 2 Corinthians 12:20, and Galatians 5:20. When we read these verses, we're going to find that this schism, this disunity, this eris, this contention is listed with a whole bunch of other sins that are absolutely wicked. For example, Romans 1:29, being filled with all unrighteousness, fornication, wickedness, covetousness, maliciousness, full of envy, murder, debate. That's the word again for quarreling, for contention, deceit, malignity, whisperers going on. Then we read in Romans chapter 13, verse 13, let us walk honestly as in the day, not in rioting and drunkenness, not in chambering and wantonness, not in strife, quarrels, and envying. So here we have this division, this word that talks about what's going on in the church, being connected with, in these other passages, all of these things that are happening in the world. We need to pull away from the world. And sometimes in the church, we think it's okay to debate. It's okay to quarrel. You know, at least we're not living in the world. You are living in the world. We are living in the world. This is an important principle. This unity is an important principle. In fact, 1 Corinthians 3, verse 3, you are carnal when there's envying and strife, quarrels, and divisions among you. Aren't you yet carnal and walking as men? 1 Corinthians 3:3. For I fear, 2 Corinthians 12:20, lest when I come, I shall find you as such as I would, that I shall be found unto you as one who would not, lest there be debates, quarrels, envyings, wrath, strifes, backbitings, whisperings, swellings, tumults. So Paul's saying, I'm going to come and I'm going to be different than what you expect, and you're going to be different than what I expect, because I'm going to find all this quarreling taking place. And in Galatians 5, he lines this up with idolatry, witchcraft, hatred, and variance, quarrels, emulations, wrath, strife, and seditions, and heresies. So this is a serious issue. How can we find a remedy to this issue? What can our local church do to avoid these problems? Or how can disunity in the church be remedied? Well, I want us to look here at 2 Timothy chapter 2, verses 14 through 17. Now, this whole section is really good, but we're going to focus on just this one little part here. 2 Timothy 2, beginning with verse 14, Paul says, of these things put them in remembrance, charging them before the Lord that they strive not about words to no profit, but to the subverting of the hearers. There's that word again, striving, contending. Study to show thyself approved unto God, a workman that needeth not to be ashamed, rightly dividing the word of truth. But shun profane and vain babblings, for they will increase unto more ungodliness, and their word will eat as does a canker. So we're to study to show ourselves approved, and we're to rightly divide the word of God, and we're to shun profane and vain babblings. And then he goes on to say, of whom is Hymenaeus and Philetus, who concerning the truth have erred, saying that the resurrection is past already, and they overthrow the faith of some. Hmm. Now, if the resurrection is past, then those who are resurrected must already be in the destiny that the resurrection has taken them to. Let me reword that. The Bible teaches that the saved and the lost will be resurrected by Jesus Christ in their turn before the 1,000 years and after the 1,000 years. However, if the resurrection is past already, Pastor Ryan, then where are the saved and where are the lost? Well, if we accept the teaching of Hymenaeus and Philetus that the resurrection is past, then the saved are already in heaven and the lost are already in this place they call hell. And some of the faith, perhaps even today, we might say the faith of many, even the vast majority of professed Christians, has been overthrown, according to the inspired Apostle Paul. We can't totally avoid heresies in the church, but we can allow God to overrule them for good. So when we see the word of God be misapplied, as Paul is pointing out here by these two characters, we can recognize, well, the remedy is rightly dividing the word of truth. Now, when we rightly divide the word of truth, has the resurrection already taken place?
3: No,
1: it has not taken place yet. It's not going to take place for the righteous until Jesus comes. And for the wicked, that second resurrection takes place after the 1,000 years. Oh, there's been a handful of people that went up with Christ after his resurrection, but the vast majority of believers and unbelievers are in a state of unconscious sleep. That's what the Bible tells us in texts like John chapter 11. And so even today, this teaching of Hymenaeus and Philetus, this teaching is overthrowing the faith of some, because if the resurrection is past, then as soon as you die, you go there or you go there, right? Mm-hmm. And we need to recognize that the word of God is the remedy. We need to get back to the word of God, back to the Bible, to show ourselves approved. That's the primary reason for quarrels and debates and strife and contentions in Christianity, because according to Apostle Paul, the inspired writings of God are not followed. Instead, we follow men, good men, godly men, men like Paul, Cephas, Apollos, instead of asking for a thus saith the Lord and following the inspired word, we follow men and their opinions of God's inspired prophets. We need to follow a thus saith the Lord, not a thus saith James or a thus saith Shelley or a thus saith Ryan, but a thus saith the Lord. So Paul gives us the remedy. Follow the word of God. If there's this passage of scripture, a biblical teaching that is not clear, do not make that a test issue. Don't be critical about it or judgmental about it, but follow the word of God.
2: Amen and amen. Thank you for that beautiful foundation. My name is Shelley Quinn. I have Monday's lesson centered on Christ. You know, one of the greatest testimonies the church can offer the world is genuine unity. We often have people, callers or viewers, who will call into 3ABN, and they are amazed at the unity, the oneness of our messages, even though we have so many different personalities. But what they see among our presenters is a unity. And why does this speak so powerfully to people? Because unity around a biblical truth is a witness that Christ is among his people.
1: Right.
2: When believers stand firmly on the platform of God's word, God's eternal truth becomes a powerful testimony. And that was exactly the burden of Paul's heart in his opening to 1 Corinthians. Before he addresses their problems, he's going to remind them of who they are in Christ. I'm going to read, if you have your Bibles, 1 Corinthians chapter 1. We're going to look at verses 4 through 10. I want to point something out in advance. Many people will say that Christ is their Savior, but Paul is pointing to the importance of the Lordship of Christ Jesus. We're going to see four times in these few verses that he talks about the Lord Jesus Christ. 1 Corinthians 1:4. I thank my God always concerning you for the grace of God which was given to you by Christ Jesus. So their identity in Christ, they'd receive grace. That you were enriched in everything by him in all utterance and all knowledge. So not only did they have grace, they're enriched in Christ. Even as the testimony of Christ was confirmed in you, when you're in Christ, the gospel truth is confirmed in your life, so that you come short in no gift, eagerly waiting for the revelation of our Lord Jesus Christ. That's the first time he uses the Lord Jesus Christ. He's talking about the Lordship of Jesus, first time in this short passage. So you're waiting for the revelation of our Lord Jesus Christ, who will also confirm you to the end, that you may be blameless in the day of our Lord Jesus Christ. I think that this is one of the most amazing truths about God's plan. God's everlasting covenant. God is the God who, he's the covenant maker. He's the covenant keeper. Mm-hmm. He promises over and over to make us blameless, to complete the good work he's begun in us, and that he is the one who will make us blameless in the day of our Lord Jesus Christ. He's going to sustain you to the end if you're in Christ. God is faithful, by whom you were, and this is an important point, called into the fellowship of his Son, Jesus Christ, our Lord. There we have the Lord Jesus Christ again. So the Lordship of Christ is foundational. What does that mean? That means he reigns over your life. You don't belong. We belong to him. He paid the redemption price. That's the central truth that governs the church. So before addressing these divisions and conflicts, Paul's making it clear. The church does not belong to human leaders.
1: That's right.
2: The church belongs to Jesus Christ. Now let's look at verse 10, 1 Corinthians 1:10. He makes this appeal. Now I plead with you. This is not a casual suggestion. I plead with you, brethren, by the name of our Lord Jesus Christ, that you all speak the same thing, that there be no divisions among you, that you be perfectly joined together, united in the same mind and in the same judgment. Church unity matters deeply to God. And at Corinth, loyalties were being shifted away from Christ toward personalities. So this is why Paul had asked, is Christ divided? No. Was Paul crucified for you? No. Were you baptized in the name of Paul? No. Matthew 28:19 says we're baptized in the name of the Father, the Son, and the Holy Spirit, not a human leader. So the same danger exists in churches today. Divisions are subtle. They don't start with open rebellion. A few people will gather together around a favorite preacher, teacher, a leader, a viewpoint, and suddenly their preferences harden into camps. That camps that are centered on personalities and ministries instead of being centered on Jesus. So Paul makes it plain in what he has said that that is a mistake because it's a denial of our allegiance to Christ. Mm-hmm. Listen to what I'm saying. If you are divided and following a personality, you are denying your allegiance to Christ as your Lord. We're called into fellowship with Christ, our Savior who was crucified for us, our Lord, around whom the church must gather. This doesn't mean that there's no place for leadership, because obviously God gives leaders to the church, but leaders were never meant to replace Christ as the center. 1 Corinthians 12:27, Paul explains true unity, where he says, we are the body of Christ and individually members of it. So a body has many different parts. Each part has its function and its contribution to the health of the body. The hand is not the eye, the foot is not the ear, yet all belong to the body. Paul is, and I want to make this clear, Paul's not calling for uniformity, but unity. What's the difference? Uniformity says everyone must look alike, sound alike, think alike in every detail, function in exactly the same way. Does an eye function like an ear? But biblical unity allows for the diversity of gifts and personalities and functions and backgrounds while all being submitted to the Lord. The church is healthiest when there is unity in diversity. Mm-hmm. It's more than that. I would say it's unity despite diversity.
3: Okay.
2: So 1 Corinthians 1:10, going back to, let me look at that scripture again. He said, I plead with you by the name of our Lord Jesus Christ that you speak the same thing. There's no divisions, but that you be perfectly joined together, united. Those words in the Greek, this is carries the idea of being restored to the proper condition, mending what has been torn, setting what is broken back into place. So when cliques form, relationships are distorted. Something in the body is out of joint. Paul is saying the church must be restored to its proper condition, and that restoration comes only when we are brought back under the Lordship of Christ. That's relevant today. I have two more pages of notes on small groups, and they are so vitally important. But there's a danger if you allow a small group to become a clique around a personality. Get the notes. You can read the rest.
1: Amen. Amen. Thank you so much, Shelley. I love that idea that unity is not uniformity. Very important. Well, we're going to be right back, so don't go away.
6: Hello, I'm Greg Morricone. I'm so glad you joined me for 3AVN Mission Moment. Marshall was raised in the Church of the Nazarene and attended faithfully every Sunday. Yet life became difficult after his wife developed severe rheumatoid arthritis. For years, she suffered, but then was miraculously healed from her pain. Years later, after retiring to Idaho, they discovered 3ABN. Although Marshall avoided its teachings about the seventh-day Sabbath, finally, while searching scripture for a verse he thought supported Sunday worship, he realized he had misunderstood what the Bible actually said and became convicted he should worship on the Sabbath. One day, they spotted a couple who were wearing 3ABN 10 Commandments Weekend t-shirts at a pizza parlor, and Maxine asked them what it meant. The Adventist pastor and his wife were all too happy to tell them about the book 10 Commandments Twice Removed and offered to bring them a copy when the books became available. But Marshall and Maxine decided to attend their church and receive the book at their church. For 4.5 years, they went to church every Sabbath and every Sunday, where Marshall played the organ for both congregations. At that point, he realized that at 75, he needed to make a decision, so with his wife's consent, they chose the Seventh-day Adventist Church. Isn't that a beautiful testimony? And I'll have another on the next 3ABN Mission Moment. Oh, wow, Jill, this is an incredible testimony. This just came in from a guy that bought a used book online, and guess what was inside? Two 3ABN bookmarks saying Sabbath School Panel, so he'd never heard of that. Looked it up, and is all excited about what he's finding on 3ABN Sabbath School website.
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1: Amen. I hope you are blessed by the mission moment, because that is the work that God is doing on people's hearts through the ministry of 3ABN. We're so thankful. We're going to continue with our study, Unity in Christ. We're moving to Tuesday's lesson with Pastor John Lomacane.
3: Thank you, James. Thank you, Shelley. Mine is wisdom and maturity. Now, you would assume that they both go together, but that's not necessarily the case. Maturity does not necessarily mean age. It means a mind molded by the wisdom and guidance of the Holy Spirit. And the Apostle Paul was challenged by that in the Corinthian church. Both books talk about that, the challenges. And today, the same thing. You know, we have a diversity in churches today, every age group, every type of worship, every type of instrument, different denominational beliefs across the board. But Paul is not talking about diversity in that sense. He's talking about the challenge of the church when it comes to the maturity. Because maturity is a vital part of it. You see, the writer of Hebrews talks about those who by this time should be handling milk. They still need the milk of, should be handling meat, but they need the milk of the word all over again. And then Peter talks about the new birth, desiring the sincere milk of the word that you may grow thereby, that you may become mature. You'd have a hard time if you had a 15-year-old going to school with a baby bottle. You'd say, what's wrong with him? Can you imagine seeing your grown-up children with baby bottles? Well, if you could peel back the curtain, you'll see grown-up Christians with baby bottles, still dealing with the milk, not mature enough to handle the meat of the word. And so the world today substitutes the meat of the word with things that make you think it's meat, like entertainment, hype, enjoyment. The list goes on and on. You could look at the plethora of church services in the world today, and for a large part, great buildings, lights, camera action, great music. Nothing wrong with any of those things, but the meat is missing. And when you look at that, Paul is talking about wisdom should bring maturity, but maturity cannot happen without the meat of the word. So he talks about this, and I'll just break this down. The problem he talks about is spiritual maturity in the church. 1 Corinthians chapter 3, verse 1 to 4. Notice this. And I, brethren, could not speak to you as to spiritual people, but as to carnal. Why? As to babes in Christ. I fed you with milk and not with solid food, for until now you were not able to receive it. And even now you are still not able, for you are still carnal. For where there are envy, strife, and division among you, are you not carnal and behaving like mere men? For when one says, I am of Paul, another says, I am of Apollos, are you not carnal? What he's in essence saying here is, Paul talks about this later on, he says, teachers having itching ears, people looking for teachers having itching ears, they choose who to follow, and thereby they become no more mature than the person they're following. The person they follow becomes the landmark of their growth. So if that person is ignorant, the blind are leading the blind. If that person has wisdom in certain areas, that's the extent of their wisdom. But if you follow Christ, there is no ceiling to the wisdom. We continue growing in grace to the measure of the stature of the fullness of Christ, Ephesians chapter 4. So the question is, how does Paul describe the spiritual immaturity of the Corinthians? I'll break those down into about seven parts. Let's start with the first one. The first one says, Paul describes them as carnal. That word there, carnal, means in the Greek, fleshy, meaning they're only concerned about the things that bring attention to the body. Recently, I was working on a booklet called Engage the Mind, Free the Body. Every addiction that we face in our world today is centered on pleasing the body, whatever it is, entertainment, drugs, alcohol, it's all about the body. And we live in a nation where this says, well, life, liberty, and the pursuit of happiness, not the pursuit of Christianity or the pursuit of Christ, or definitely not the pursuit of spiritual maturity. We're pursuing things that just have a kind of an ethereal, it's like a vapor. It appears and then it vanishes away, and then we need a larger dose to keep up the hype. Paul talks about living according to human nature, not led by the Spirit, controlled more by emotions and pride rather than by truth. That's why he says, I could not speak to you as to spiritual people, but as to carnal. You don't understand what I'm saying. You don't really have the depth to be able to interpret what I'm trying to communicate. You're still not versed in Scripture. You got a Bible that looks so brand new that you can't even find the Scriptures. So many people come to church nowadays even without Bibles. They just prefer the phone instead. It gives them an option. Listen to the sermon or tune them out and go to your favorite website. That's why the church is so spiritually immature. And when you are spiritually immature, the devil will gladly give you substitutes. I always say carry a Bible that don't need batteries. It'll never lose power. The second thing is infants in Christ, spiritually underdeveloped, lacking depth and discernment, ever learning, never able to come to the knowledge of the truth. There are churches that can cover every topic, but they miss the directions. It's like a GPS, Shelley. They're driving in all the directions, but they're not in control. The GPS is in control. The GPS is telling them where to go. Their minds are disengaged. One of the things that you can do to guarantee a lack of growth is disengage your mind and let somebody else spoon feed you. I remember one of our teachers, when I was in college, he had a big spoon in front of the class. He said, I'm not going to spoon feed you. You find the answers yourselves. I don't want to just see the answer to the math problems. I want to see how you got that answer. And we had six problems in 2 hours to resolve them. He said, I want to see the work. And some of those math problems took a page and a half. I want to see how you got to the answer. Not this generation. They want the answer. Forget about the problem. Forget about the work getting there. And the same thing is happening to the church today. The third thing Paul talks about, they had experiences with Christ, but no growth in Christ. Look out for those things called, hey, come experience Christ. The Bible wants you to be deeper than that. Come grow in Christ. Not just experience Christ. It's like experiencing a roller coaster, but you go home and the roller coaster is behind you. What happens as a result of just looking for an experience? Unable to handle solid truth. Fed on milk, not on solid food. Not ready for deeper spiritual understanding. And today, you try to get deep, people go to churches where they get fluff. They want icing. They don't want the cake. They don't want the meat. They want to feel good. They want somebody that just gives them their drugs. And I said to one pastor today, one of the reasons why the churches are so loud, it reminds me of the West Indian saying, Pastor Denzi, you might know this. They said, empty barrels make the most noise. When you push an empty barrel down the steps, as we do in the West Indies, it makes the most noise. But if it's filled, it's muffled, it's quiet. The churches are loud because they're empty barrels, and the pastor is no longer preaching the gospel because he is simply the drug pusher. I got to give them what they want or else my church is going to be empty. That's what's happened. That's why the church is so immature today. The other one, divided by competition. Well, who do you like to preach? I always say to people, if I'm not in town, please come to church, because it's not about me. It's about who God chooses. Sometimes it's Shelley, and when James is in town, sometimes it's James, and sometimes it's Pastor John Dinsey, sometimes it's Pastor Johnson. It's the person chosen by God to rightly divide the word of truth. Don't say, I'm following Pastor Johnson, I'm following Pastor James. We're following Christ. Paul says, follow me as I follow Christ. And then the fifth thing that points out, marked by envy, strife, and division. That was one of the other reasons for spiritual immaturity. Evidence of immaturity is not lack of knowledge, it is lack of Christ-like character. All those things, envy, strife, and division, no Christ-like character. Why should we be like Christ? We keep the Sabbath. They keep the wrong day, we keep the right day. We don't have to be kind. Be careful. Your character will determine whether or not you are connected to the divine or not. And don't forget the words of Christ. He said, other sheep I have that are not of this fold, they're going to come and take your place. Because it's not just truth, but it's reflecting the character of Christ that denotes whether or not you are spiritually mature. So the standard, what spiritual maturity looks like, when you read 1 Corinthians chapter 2, verse 6 and 7, it talks about, don't look for human wisdom, look for divine wisdom. And I talked about this earlier, but let me give you some key characteristics to maturity. One, understanding the wisdom of God, not human wisdom, rooted in the cross of Christ. Secondly, spirituality discerns truth, compares spiritual things with spiritual. You have to compare what you think is spiritual to the Word of God, which is spiritual. Also pray for sensitivity, the leading of the Holy Spirit. The third thing is feed on solid food. Turn off all the entertainment. Really spend some time in a book that takes time to find the answers. Go beyond the basics. Develop depth in the Word. Number four, exercise discernment. Pray, Lord, show me the difference between good and evil, truth and error. Discernment comes through practice and growth, and that practice includes guidance by the Word of God and the Holy Spirit. And finally, number five, pray for Christ-centered, not personality-driven spirituality, because it does not divide us over leadership. It sees all of us as one in Christ, and we are all, when we are spiritually mature, we are God's fellow laborers, and He alone is our foundation.
4: Amen. Yeah. Amen. Amen. Powerful messages I have heard thus far. Praise the Lord. And now we are on Wednesday, Christ-like servanthood. So I went to the dictionary to find out definition.net. What is this word servanthood? Can be defined as the act of willingly serving and placing the needs and interests of others above one's own. It involves adopting a humble and selfless attitude, carrying out tasks and responsibilities with dedication and seeking to contribute to the well-being and success of those being served. So this also involves, of course, acts of kindness and compassion, being considerate of others. So the lesson brings us to 1 Corinthians chapter 4, verse 1 and 2. And the question that we have here is, what does this passage teach about the correct view one must have about human leaders? You know, we have leaders. What is the correct view we should have of them? And Paul brings this out wonderfully, beginning in 1 Corinthians chapter 4, verse 1. Let a man so consider us as servants of Christ and stewards of the mysteries of God. Mm-hmm. He's pointing people to God, and that he is a servant of God. So no glory to himself, glory to God. So let's consider here the life of Christ. The life of Christ is a life characterized by a life of service to others. Reading to you from the lesson, it says here, in 1 Corinthians chapter 3, verses 1 through 4, Paul hints that cliques result from a lack of spiritual maturity. However, before addressing this topic, he affirms, we have the mind of Christ, 1 Corinthians 2:16. This phrase likely refers to Christ's way of thinking and acting. In other words, the believer has the mind of Christ. When is that? When he thinks and acts like Christ. Putting this mind into practice in all matters of life is not that easy, though, is it? This is what the lesson brings out. Because self keeps wanting to come out. You know, that old man wants to come out. And Satan is going to try to push those buttons, and he'll have people say things and do things to bring your old way. In the Greco-Roman world, it says in the lesson, there was much competition among political figures, philosophers, thinkers, and religious leaders. The longing for cultural approval led the Church of Corinth to follow secular standards. This may be a danger for the church today. Mm. And that is so true. When we start looking away from Christ and looking even at other ministers in other churches, and this can be a danger for the church. Let us look to Christ. He is our example in all things. And so let's consider Jesus. And he is the author and finisher of our faith. He is working in all of us. But when we start looking at someone else to imitate someone else, or even the leaders of other places, other churches, then we get into serious trouble and we are not reflecting Christ and we fail. 1 Corinthians chapter 4, verse 2. Moreover, it is required in stewards that one be found faithful. So this is very interesting. Talking about servants, you're a servant. But now a servant must be faithful. Well, what does the word faithful mean? In the Greek, it is the pistos, which means faithful, true, trustful, and also in a true-hearted manner. So a faithful person is someone that you can trust in. You know, you can tell, hey, would you mind doing this? And that person, yeah, I'll do it. And they will do it. So faithful and true. When we talk about faithful and true, we have to understand that God is faithful. In 1 Corinthians chapter 1, verse 9, it says, God is faithful, by whom ye were called unto the fellowship of his Son, Jesus Christ our Lord. Jesus Christ is faithful. In Revelation 1, 5, and from Jesus Christ, who is the faithful witness, and the first begotten of the dead, and the prince of the kings of the earth, unto him that loved us and washed us from our sins in his own blood. Praise the Lord. We are called to be faithful. And when you think about faithful, it involves honesty. It involves being true to the mission that God has called you to. And so when it is a horrible thing when the news reports that some minister did this or did that, and it makes the Christian faith look bad. We must be found faithful. And how can we be found faithful? We must continually look unto Jesus. Continually study the life of Christ. You know, if you want to learn to play baseball, you have to watch some baseball games. But not only watch baseball games, you have to get out there in the field. In the same way, when we want to be Christ-like, we have to watch Jesus, study his life, and then imitate his example. In his words and actions, imitate Jesus Christ. And so Philippians 3:3, it says, for we are the circumcision which worship God in the Spirit and rejoice in Christ Jesus and have no confidence in the flesh. Mm. And that's what I need to underline right here. As Christians, as leaders, we should have no confidence in the flesh.
3: That's right.
4: Our confidence should be in Jesus Christ. So being faithful to God also brings me to Hebrews chapter 3, verse 5 and 6. Notice what it says here. And Moses verily was faithful in all his house as a servant for a testimony of those things which were to be spoken after. But Christ as a son over his own house, whose house are we, if we hold fast the confidence and the rejoicing of the hope firm unto the end. Let us hold firm. We have to hold on to Jesus. Hold on to Jesus. Remember, he says, without me, you can do nothing. And if without him, we can do nothing, to be like Jesus means to allow him to work in us, to willing to do

0: now go to verse 7. Who being in the form of God did not, that's 6, did not consider robbery to be equal with God, but made himself of no reputation. That's Jesus. Taking the form of a bondservant and coming in the likeness of men and being found in appearance as a man, he humbled himself and became obedient to the point of death, even the death of the cross. And I want to point out to you, it says in appearance. You know, sometimes we use the word appearance. Oh, he looks like, and in the King James, it uses the word fashion as a man. Being, he was one like us. And he humbled himself and became obedient to the point of death, even the death of the cross. I remember, I think it was a Sabbath school lesson many, many years ago. It showed this drawing of Jesus washing the feet of somebody. And in the water was the picture of Jesus, a drawing of Jesus. Can you imagine Jesus washing the feet of the disciples, the dusty feet? Take it a little further. Would Jesus wash your feet? Would you act like Peter said, no. It was important to understand that even though he was a servant, he was still master and Lord. In 1 Corinthians 2:16, for who has known the mind of the Lord that he may instruct them? But we have the mind of Christ. We have the mind of Christ only if we allow Christ to be in us. And if we allow Christ to be in us, then wonderful things will happen. He will work through us. And remember that it says that let people see the light in us, but they should glorify the Lord, our Heavenly Father. So let me see really quickly here. Oh, 2 Corinthians chapter 3, verse 18. This is the key to all of this, to being a servant like Christ. But we all, with unveiled face, beholding as in a mirror the glory of the Lord, are being transformed into the same image from glory to glory, just as by the Spirit of the Lord. Praise the Lord. And as we know this, we should keep saying to Jesus, continue the work, Jesus, continue the work until it is done. I want to be like you.
1: Amen. I want to be like you. Thank you so much. Family, thank you so much, Pastor Rafferty. Any discussion about resurrection at all, it really lifts my spirits. Follow Christ. Christ is the one whom we should follow, the Lordship of Christ. Thank you, Sister Shelley. I'm so glad that Christ is our Lord. I'm glad that he's in charge. Pastor Loma King, we do not want a Christian experience that's all sprinkles and no cake.
2: That's right.
1: We should be endeavoring by God's grace for the meat. But, you know, something that you said, Pastor Denzie, that just really springboards into the lesson that I have, which is Thursday's lesson. In addition to hold on to Jesus, just right before you read that scripture, let this mind be in you, you said, let's get a picture of Christ.
2: Amen.
1: Let's take a look at Jesus. Friends, my name is Pastor Ryan Johnson, and I have Thursday's lesson. And interestingly enough, the title is A Lifestyle That Reflects the Cross. You know, Paul makes several mirror analogies in his work. You have 1 Corinthians 13, seeing through a glass darkly, but then face to face, we have 2 Corinthians 3:18. Oh, we know this one, the beholding and the transformation that takes place. And here we are looking at a lifestyle that reflects the cross. Reflection is an interesting thing. In order to appreciate a reflection, you have to look. You have to view. We must look at the cross. We must observe the cross before we reflect the cross. Now, this lesson does seem to be looking and focusing upon the leadership of church, and we're going to have that, but there's something in there for us in our everyday walk. Look at this statement. I wonder what you think. The cross has the power to reverse any manipulative form of control. Any. Let's go ahead and slow that down. Any unhealthy leadership style, the cross can reverse it. Any manipulative church dynamic, have mercy, the cross can reverse it. Any broken operational structure or culture, the cross can reverse it. Are you here?

0: Hearing me, church leaders, it can all be reversed by observing the cross. And I got to tell you, having a medical background, when I look at that from a remedial standpoint, that's amazing. Can you imagine going to the hospital that's got all the floors, right? You got the paternity ward, you have the ICU, you have the NICU, you have people there suffering from this and suffering from that, and you have one remedy that will cure them all. That is what this is saying. The cross. If we would only be at the foot of the cross, we would be healed. Now, I very often talk about pastoring at a church, and we were all at odds, and then we had this communion service in the middle of the week. I'm bringing it up, I believe, a third time on Sabbath School Panel because somebody wrote in, and they said, Pastor Johnson, tell me about this communion service you had. All right, I'll tell you. It was a Wednesday. A Tuesday or a Wednesday, I think it was a Wednesday, and we had communion service in the middle of the week to focus on the cross in the midst of our disagreement. And I'm so glad you talked about this, Pastor Denzey, because this is an aspect of communion that we don't do, if I can say it like this, Sister Shelley, no more. We don't do it anymore. That is washing the feet. We exercised the ordinance of humility, and we focused on the cross. And yes, we did it one time, dear listener, if you are watching and or listening, one time. And with the cross mindset, we went forth and it transformed the church, transformed the pastor. Have mercy. This is what the cross will do. But let's look at John 17. We're talking about this mentality that's reflecting the cross. Here is John 17:4. Jesus is talking. He says, I have glorified thee on the earth. Jesus is talking to the Father. I have finished the work which you gavest me to do. Notice what Jesus says first. I glorified thee on the earth. This is what the leader, what anyone's life should reflect. Giving glory to God. Following the will of God. I'm going to say that first part again. Giving glory to God. So now, with that in mind, let's head to 1 Corinthians 4. And Paul walks us into something that we call the theology of the cross. Now, the phrase theology of the cross is not going to find it in Scripture. It was actually coined by the great reformer Martin Luther when he was contrasting what he called the theology of the cross versus the theology of glory. And he got it from passages like this. 1 Corinthians 4, verse 1. Let a man so account of us as of the ministers of Christ and stewards, yes, of the mysteries of God. Moreover, it is required in stewards that a man be found faithful. Notice ministers. Notice stewards. Not celebrities. The principle is be a servant. Don't be a diva. Look, there's a person that I really look up to. His name is Pastor Calvin B. Rock. You know Pastor Rock, don't you? Pastor Loma Cain. And I was interviewing him about something, and he said, you know, the thing that bugs me the most about today's preachers, he said, nobody's wanting to go into the homes and be servants. Everybody wants to be a big, bad, mega church pastor. Oh, he said that and hit me right here. Are we seeking our own glory? Well, let's move on. 1 Corinthians chapter 4, verses 3 and 5. I'm going to read it. But with me, it is a very small thing that I should be judged of you or of man's judgment. Yea, I judge not mine own self. Verse 4, for I know nothing by myself. Yet am I not hereby justified, but he that judgeth me is the Lord. Therefore judge nothing before the time until the Lord come, who both will bring to light the hidden things of darkness and will make manifest the counsels of the hearts. Paul says, your judgment is a small thing. My judgment is not enough. God's judgment is final. What kind of leaders are we being, friends? Look at what it says in Proverbs 14, verse 12. There is a way which seemeth right unto a man, unto a woman, judgment that seems right, but the end thereof are the ways of death. People have a history of poor judgment, don't we? You know, have you ever seen those old videos or pictures of when x-rays first came out? They were putting them in department stores and you could put your foot under the x-ray and x-ray your foot for a quarter or something. They didn't realize it was causing cancer. Poor judgment. We have a history of it. So God says, lean on my judgment. A leader is reflecting the cross when he or she leans on the judgment of God. Verses 6 and 7. And these things, brethren, I have in a figure transferred to myself and to Apollos for your sakes, that ye might learn in us not to think of men above that which is written, not to think of women above that which is written. Verse 7. For who maketh thee to differ from another? And what hast thou that thou didst not receive? What do you have that wasn't given to you? Now, if thou didst receive it, why dost thou glory as if thou had not received it? What do we have that God didn't give us? So why should a leader boast? I think about Moses coming down from the mountain. His face was shining, but he was reflecting the God in whose presence he was. He couldn't come down and say, look at how I'm shining, because he was not the source of light. Moses couldn't boast. We should never boast. That's not reflecting the cross. Okay. Now watch this shift. In 1 Corinthians 4, verse 8, it says, now, and Paul is talking sarcastically, ye are full. Now you are rich. You have reigned as kings without us. Sounds Laodicean, doesn't it? Revelation 3. But Paul, being sarcastic, is saying, you think you've arrived. You think you're reigning and living easy. There is a warning here. Spiritual pride blinds us to the truth, and we will not reflect the cross. And when you bring that together with what has already been said, being prideful leads to thinking carnally. Thinking carnally leads to acting carnally. But friends, when we look at the cross, when we see Jesus, who is the creator of everything, who should be glorified, it should have been falling at his feet and giving him every accolation in the universe, was humbly there on the cross, sacrifice, ministry, not uttering, as the song says, a mumbling word. Look at it. Let me look at it. And when we observe it and study Christ, the mind of Christ, right, Pastor Denzi, we begin to reflect it. Our lives reflect the cross. This is the theology of the cross, as opposed to the theology of glory.
1: Amen. Amen. Thank you, Ryan. Thank you, John Denzi. Thank you, John Loma King. Thank you, Shelley Quinn. And we have a couple of minutes for some closing thoughts.
2: Oh, just my thought is, may God help us be perfectly united as one, together, joined in Christ. Different gifts, different functions, but one in heart. And may we not be centered on personalities of human beings, but may we always be centered on Jesus Christ as not only Savior, but Lord.
1: Amen. Practical signs you are growing spiritually very quickly. Less easily offended, less drawn to division, more focused on Christ, greater spiritual discernment, and a deeper hunger for truth and a desire to know Christ. Amen.
3: Amen. Review and Herald, November 21, 1899. The true Christian looks away from self to Christ. And as he beholds his matchless mercy, his inexpressible love, every barrier between him and his brethren is broken down. The harshness of his nature is melted.
0: Amen. Do you want to be like Jesus? Do you want to reflect the cross? Then, friends, we must observe Jesus. Take time and study the cross.
1: Amen. Amen. Great lesson, friends. You know, if the teaching of the Bible is clear, which it is, follow it, practice it, receive it as if you would receive Christ, if he was standing before you, because he is. Christ stands at the door of our hearts and he knocks. He is at our doors in the form of the Word of God. He knocks for entrance. So stop following, stop receiving, stop practicing the traditions and the speculations of men, and receive the Word of God, your Creator, your Redeemer. Next week, we're going to be looking at sin in the church, and that's lesson number 4. And as we close, let's have a word of prayer together. Father in heaven, be with each one of our viewers. Guide and direct their hearts to heaven, for we ask it in Jesus' name.
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5: Fresh manna fell to the ground as a gift from God while the Israelites were in the wilderness. 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How the Israelites must have anticipated the taste and the smell of each morning's delivery. 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
6: Happy Sabbath, church. Let's bow our heads together for a word of prayer. Father in heaven, we are thankful for the opportunity you've given us to be here in this place together today. We are grateful for your providence, your blessings, the challenges that you've allowed as well, leading up to this Sabbath. We ask, dear Lord, that you would take all of those things and give them meaning and purpose, even beyond what is said during this time, but continue even beyond our time in this space to minister to us and give us clarity on what you are doing in our lives. May the Holy Spirit be with us, continue to be with us. And I pray, Father, that those who are in this place, as well as those who are joining us online, may be better for the time that we've spent with one another and with you. Thank you. In the name of Jesus, we pray. Amen. The title of our message today is The Stewardship of the Family. I want to ask you, especially our children who are here, I want to ask you to think about something with me. Imagine that you began your life with all the money that you'll ever have. The instant you were born, you were given one account, and anytime you've had to pay for something, it had to come out of that account. You don't need to work, but everything you do costs money. Food, water, housing, and consumer goods, they are expensive as ever, but now even sending an email requires some of your precious money. Sitting quietly in a chair, doing nothing, cost money. Sleep cost money. Everything you encounter requires you to spend money. But the problem is this: you don't know how much money is in this room. But you do know that when the money is finished, your life is over. If you found yourself in these circumstances, would you live in the same way? Or would you do anything differently? I know in my house, when it's time to get up. It is one of the most dreaded times in the house. The weeping, the gnashing of teeth, the pleading over and over again. But if this parable were true, would you do things any differently? I may have shared this with you before. I probably have. It's from the book, The Good Life, Robert Waldinger and Mark Schultz. And they say this, the illustration is a fantasy. But if you change one key element, it's not far from our actual situation as human beings. Instead of money, our one room or bank account has a limited amount of time. And none of us knows how much. But everything that we do or don't do costs us time. Doing nothing costs time. Doing everything that's on your calendar to do costs time. I remember when I first read this, my mind immediately went to Matthew chapter 6, verse 33. But seek ye first the kingdom of God and his righteousness, and all these things will be added unto you. But you know, I've got a problem with that text. If I'm honest, I would love to just live out that text, to seek first the kingdom of God and his righteousness, right? But as I rolled up in the parking lot today, I saw that one of my vehicles has a flat tire. And not only do our vehicles have flat tires, but we get sick. And not only do we get sick, but we have bills to pay. And not only do we have bills to pay, but the people we love and care about have their challenges, and on and on and on, until seeking first the kingdom of God and his righteousness, it doesn't really come as easy as one might at first think it does. Our scripture reading was from Genesis chapter 12, verse 3. I would like to submit to you today that one of the most valuable and important things that God has given us, and we have a very limited time with this commodity, is family. Now, I think I've shared this with you guys before. Before I became a father, my wife and I, we had a family. And I was listening to a series of tapes, and I was reading some of the things that came with it. And I remember for the first time when Israel came home into our little home there on Brayton Mountain in Tennessee. I remember I held him up. He was little, you know, still had a cone-shaped head. And here's what I said to him. I said, you are not the center of this family. I said, we were a family before you got here. You are a welcomed addition. But brother, you are not running the show here. My wife quickly came and took him out of my hands and removed him. But I think we often forget the truth of what I was sharing with my 3-week-old son. My wife and I were a family before we had children. We did not need children to make us a family. We were already a family. The child that God blessed us with and the siblings that the Lord would bless us with afterwards were an addition to our home and to our family. Family is important. In fact, in this book, The Good Life, where they did a longitudinal study on people for over 80 years, and they followed all of these people, and I've shared some of this with you before, what they suggested that each one of the participants, or the majority, the overwhelming majority of the participants, said is They were concerned about how they'd spent their time. Many felt that they hadn't given enough. They hadn't focused on what they had given their attentions to. They said that the flow of everyday life had a way of simply catching them up. And they felt like their lives were simply happening to them. And when they had an opportunity, listen to me, friends, when they had an opportunity to reflect or think back, they said things like, I didn't see my friends enough. I didn't pay enough attention to my family. So much of my time was spent doing things that weren't really important to me. Now, I would like to submit that perhaps at that particular point in their lives, the things that they were doing seemed very, very much important to them. But when they reflected back, I have officiated more funerals than I care to remember. And I cannot tell you how many times I have listened to those who have mourned their loved ones say, I wish I had more time. I wish I had done this or that or the other. In order for us to be good stewards of the family, I want to submit to you two things, just two, that we can do. The first and most important thing that we can do is we can give our family our time. Wow. That's tough. I'm sure if I were to ask you what consumes the majority of your time, all of you would say the same thing. The majority of us would say the same thing. What consumes most of our time? I had a mentor. He passed away several years ago. He was in his 90s, and he had been a very important man in his position. And I remember sitting with him in his office, and he said, Steve, he said, the most, you know, humbling thing in my life is I was a department this and that and the other, and I had all these titles. And he said, when I left, they just kept on going. He said, someone else replaced me, and the job I used to do and the task I used to carry out, others were now carrying out. And nothing stopped, even though I was gone. He said it was humbling. Our time and our attention are not something that you and I can replenish. They are what our life is. So when we offer our time and attention, we are not merely spending and paying. We are, in fact, giving our lives. So I want to ask you to think about this with me, because, again, as I suggested, one of the most important things that we can do is to give our families our time. I want you to think with me today, what are you giving your life to? Who are you giving your life to? This is important because of many reasons, but our scriptural passage in Genesis chapter 12, verse 3 says that God's means of blessing is through families. Abram and his family were chosen so that they might be the means of God blessing all the families of the earth. What am I giving my life to? I cannot tell you how many times, and I still remember the first time, actually. It was with my son, Israel. We were living in Greenwood Lake, New York at the time. And, you know, for some reason, I think the Lord helped me to understand that if you give your time at the beginning of the day, then the rest of the day will go well. So I'm pretty much the early riser in my family. So I would get up and I would go and I'd grab my son and I would play with him and talk to him and whatever. And I noticed that whenever I would do that, he would be okay for the rest of the day because he had received his attention at the beginning of the day. And so he was okay. He could, you know, he could keep himself occupied and so forth. But if I didn't do that, the remainder of the day would be a constant attempt for my attention. So one day I'm sitting on the couch and I've done that. And my son comes and he asks me to play with him. And I, you know, I had my little compact laptop and just thought I was the stuff. You know, I was like, oh no, I got to do some work. I'm going to clackety clack on my compact computer. That's one of the times that I remember, but there are others that I don't. John Tarrant says, attention is the most basic form of love. How many times have you not given your attention when someone in your family needed it or asked for it? How many times have you been too busy because you're giving your life to something or someone else and you can't give it to the one who deserves it or needs it? Well, how did this happen? How did we get to where we are? My wife and I have talked about this, and our family went through a book several years ago. It's a profound book. And if you think about just the history of the human race, this is how that goes. Every family was its own enterprise. So if I was in sheep business, then my sons and daughters were in the sheep business. Maybe my daughters would be the ones who were sewing and weaving and whatnot, and my sons would be the ones who were shepherds. Whatever the case may be, every business was a family business. Maybe you were a blacksmith, or maybe you tended to cows, or whatever the case was, whatever your business was, it was a family business. You learned what your parents did, and you just did that. Then came along the Industrial Revolution. And with the Industrial Revolution, factories and machines were built. And all of a sudden, there was a need for people to operate the machines and to run the factories. Are you following me? More workers were needed. And as a result, family business was no longer family business. But I want to suggest this to you, that a philosophy followed closely alongside with the change that the Industrial Revolution brought. The change was, get your own. Be independent. I mean, be independent. Why would I go and leave my family's business? This is the safest place for me to be. They have invested in me. But a new philosophy emerged that went hand in hand with the economics of the nations. Now, young men and young women wanted to leave as quickly as they could. And this was encouraged, not because it was best for the family, but because it was best for the nation's economy. If I asked you, why do you go to school? I'm sure some of you young people would be like, I don't know, Pastor. I've been wondering forever then. Why do you go to school? He said, I go to school to get an education. Why do you get an education? I get an education because I want to do something in life. Why do you need to do something in life? Well, I need to be able to provide. I need to be able to work. I need to do. There would be multiple ways that the questions that I've posed could be answered, but they would all come back to the need to fill a role in society. This is how we are trained. And we are so deep in it that we've never asked ourselves, is it biblical? We've never paused to say, is this what God wants? And we have inbuilt, listen to me, friends, we have inbuilt goals, never stopping or pausing to ask ourselves, is this what God wants for me? get a job, get a house, climb the ladder, get a promotion, make more money. Not that any of these things are bad or even sinful, but if we've never even asked ourselves or asked God, where are you in this? And what is your will and your plan for me? I would submit that then things can become extremely, extremely dangerous. As I was preparing for this, a challenge popped in my mind. Bing! What about Genesis chapter 2? Anybody know what's in Genesis chapter 2? At the end, Adam and Eve brought together, and the Bible says this: for this cause shall a man do what? Shall a man leave his father and his mother, and shall cleave unto his wife, and the two shall become one flesh. And it's like, wait a minute, you can talk all of that stuff, but doesn't the Bible in Genesis chapter 2, doesn't the Bible say that we are supposed to leave our families? If, in fact, that's what the Bible is saying, and I'm not arguing, well, actually, I am arguing that it's not saying that, then none of the patriarchs obeyed God in that. None of them. You do realize that Abraham had a son named Isaac, and where did Isaac live? Lived with Abraham until both he and his wife died. And Isaac had two sons. What were their names? Jacob and Esau. And until Jacob underhandedly stole from his brother the birthright, assisted by his mother, where did Jacob and Esau live? They lived with their father, Isaac. Now, Jacob had 12 sons, and where did they all live? They all lived together. When you look at the famine that took place, they were all together as a family. I want to suggest this to you, and you can chew on this in your own time. Maybe leave and cleave is not interpreted in a 21st century way. Maybe it doesn't mean that we get as far away as we can. Some distance might be okay. In fact, if you look at the original language, what it means is to replace one attachment with another. In other words, the attachment of my mother and my father are no longer the most important attachment in my life. Oh, I know I just stepped on somebody's toes now. I remember we were having a conversation in another time and in another place. We were having a conversation, and a mother said, I better always be the most important person in my son's life. And I said, Lord, have mercy if he ever finds a wife. The reality is, leave and cleave means not that we leave our parents altogether, but that the place of prominence that they hold in our lives is now replaced with a spouse. It doesn't mean that they still don't hold a place of importance. They do. Because in the Ten Commandments, we are told, yes, yes. So the first most important thing that we can do is to give our time. The second most important thing we can do, and this is closely connected with the first. The second most important thing we can do is to pay attention. The Gottmans are considered to be the standard for marital relations and all of the research and whatnot that they have done. They have this little thing that they call BIDS. What is it called? BIDS, B-I-D-S, BIDS. And they talk about the importance of BIDS. What's a BID? You ever been driving down the street and something catches your eye, and maybe you're in the car with someone and you say, hey, did you see that? That's a BID. simple, but it's a bid for what? It's a bid for attention. So here's what the research has borne out. When I consistently ignore bids for attention, the message is communicated that I don't care. And it can be as small as, hey, did you see that? Or, hey, do you smell this? Hey, come and taste this. Little things that accumulate over time that they refer to as bids. And I think, because this happens so often, especially with children, doesn't it? Hey, and our minds are so tuned into whatever we're tuned into that we don't pay attention. Our minds can be so distracted that we don't pay attention. Now, lest you believe that this is merely a 21st century problem, Stanley Kubrick wandered around as a famous photographer, and he took photographs of the subways. This is 1946. What is everybody doing in the photo? You see? Different time, different distraction, but nonetheless, a what? A distraction. So I want you to think about the people in your family and how many bids for your attention have you ignored? And now we have more ways. We have text messaging. We have voicemails. We have emails. Sometimes, Lord have mercy. We have social media, which isn't so social for those of us who don't actually use it. Hey, did you get that message I sent you? No, I didn't get a text. No, I put it on. Nope. Missed it. So, I would like you to think of the bids for your attention, not as, ooh, ooh, ooh, ooh, look at this. Ooh, ooh, ooh, taste this. Ooh, ooh, ooh, smell this. But I would like you to look at the bids for your attention for those who are married. Hey, honey, I really want to connect with you right now. I really want to connect with you right now. That may come in the form of, what do you want to eat? And how do we answer that? I don't care. But really, that's, I want to connect with you. Hey, did you see this blue jay? No, I didn't see it. Hey, did you see the squirrel? No, I didn't see it. Paying attention pays off, because it is the most fundamental way for each of us to communicate. I hear you. I see you. I love you. I care about you. The smallest things can become the most amazing powerhouses in our lives. I'll close with this thought. Family, if family is the most important thing to us, and our time and our attention are extremely valuable, think on this, friends. In Ephesians chapter 3, verse 15, the Bible says that there is not only an earthly family, but there is also a heavenly family. And they are one. Which means what? It means that as a part of the family of God, we need one another's time and attention. Or else, what are we giving, or who are we giving our lives to? Bow your heads with me and close your eyes. Loving Father and our God, we thank you so very much for the blessing of family. Thank you for these ties that bind us. Thank you for the gifts that you've given us and family. And I'm reminded of what I heard someone say, sometimes God's greatest gifts come in the ugliest wrapping. This doesn't mean that our families are perfect, because certainly none of them are. But it means that you saw where each of us would be born and the families that we would be a part of. And no matter how our perspective or what our perspective is on that, you are an infinitely wise God. For some of us, that means that we need grace to process this thing called family. In fact, it means that all of us need grace. But we cannot ignore the fact that some of our families have imprinted on us in positive ways and others in not so positive ways. We are thankful that we can be a part of the family of God, which gives us a broader opportunity for connection and community. And Lord, I pray for the forgiveness and the healing and all the things that need to take place in the context of our families. But I pray that none of us would mistakenly believe that we can erase ourselves from our families or erase them from our lives. Help us to come to terms wherever we are, and help us to be good stewards of what you have given us. That means we know how to maneuver and where to put things and the primacy that some things should have in relation to others. Bless the marriages that are in this place. I pray also that you would bless those who are widowed. I pray that you would bless those who are raising children, and perhaps mom and dad are separated, but still they share in the raising of the children. Give grace. Whatever our families look like, you know what our needs are. And I pray that when Jesus comes, that we might be able not only to be ready individually, but even as families. Thank you, Lord, for hearing and answering our humble request. In Jesus' name, amen.
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1: She is crying, the whispers spread around the room with nods and pointing. Soon others picked up prayer books and began to chant prayers. I wondered what sin I had committed with my tears, but somehow it seemed right to let them flow. The next day, as I visited Lema, again she beckoned for me to come close to her mat. She grasped my hand and held it tight with both of hers. I love you very much. You cried for me. I love you so much, she repeated several times. When Hope cried, it was beautiful, Lema's sister said. It wasn't sinful the way she cried. It wasn't loud like she was questioning Allah. Her crying was because of love. Hello, my name is Hope Kiwi. And my family and I were working with the Great River People Project. And the story I'm going to share is called Tears for Lema. And this story is just very meaningful to me personally. And I think in our project, it was really a crucial moment. So here goes. At first, Musa's family didn't like you one bit. When the chief and village leaders discussed whether you would be allowed to live in our village, Musa's family insisted you shouldn't be permitted. He said you would try to convert the whole village. Ha ha ha! Hamad's golden tooth sparkled and his eyes twinkled merrily as he told the story. Philip and I exchanged a quick glance. Little did he know. It was hard to imagine Musa's family not liking us. They had become like family. His wife was like a sister, and his mother was like a mother to us. Not knowing of this early ill will, I had visited them almost daily. Musa's sister Lema, who lived with them, had late-stage cancer and lots of time to talk. We spent much time connecting her with doctors and providing medical help. Day by day, our relationship with the family grew. Months passed, and Lema's health worsened. One day, when I went to visit Lema, a new light was shining in her eyes. They couldn't see any cancer on the scan, she exclaimed. Just the day before, I had taken Lema to a little nearby clinic. Lema had been unable to eat because of severe abdominal pain. While there, they had taken another scan of her cervix. And now, Lema's face was wreathed in smiles, and so was mine. I'm still weak, but at least I can eat more. I will gain back my strength. Soon I will be out in the fields harvesting rice, and I will visit you at your house. With all of my heart, I wanted to believe it was true. Perhaps the Lord had chosen to heal her. We had fasted and prayed with tears for our dear sister. We often shared with her and her family that Jesus still has power to heal. We had asked on different occasions if we could pray with Lema, but the answer was always the same, maybe tomorrow. The next day, a friend mentioned to me that she had just come back from visiting Lema. She's doing better, isn't she? I questioned. No, she is sicker than ever. Her extended family are coming today. They think she won't live long. My heart sank as I made my way to Lema's house. Relatives were arriving from various villages, and concerned friends sat around, talking and sipping tea. I found Lema lying on a mat, propped up on a pillow. Between moans, her breathing was labored. Pain was etched across her face. Her sisters sat around her, massaging her legs, shoulders, and arms, trying to bring relief. "She is very sick, Mesa," her mother said with a sigh. I touched her gently. "Is your heart sad, Mesa?" I asked softly. "Allah is good. He knows what is best. We can't complain," she replied. But behind Mesa's brave words, I could see deep disappointment and grief. It radiated from her glistening eyes and wrinkled brow. Grief overwhelmed me. I tried to hold back my tears, but I could not. "I'm sorry," I sobbed. "I have a sad heart." Mesa quickly tried to comfort me, telling me Allah was sovereign. I swallowed my sobs, but silent tears still found their way down my cheeks. Mesa picked up her book of prayers from the Quran and began a sing-song chanting prayer. Lima reached out her hand for me. In a whisper, she told me not to have a sad heart. Allah should not be questioned. "She is crying," the whispers spread around the room with nods and pointing. Soon others picked up prayer books and began to chant prayers. I wondered what sin I had committed with my tears, but somehow it seemed right to let them flow. The next day, as I visited Lima, again she beckoned for me to come close to her mat. She grasped my hand and held it tight with both of hers. "I love you very much. You cried for me." "I love you so much," she repeated several times. When Hope cried, it was beautiful, Lama's sister said. It wasn't sinful the way she cried. It wasn't loud like she was questioning Allah. Her crying was because of love. Across the crowded room, I could hear a similar discussion amongst the men. They, with Philip, were all talking about my tears. Lama's condition quickly worsened. Around the clock, the house was crowded with friends and loved ones. All day and night, they took turns giving Lama constant care. Six or seven people took up posts, massaging her neck, shoulders, arms, back legs, and feet. Some stroked her hair, some wet her lips with water, and some fanned her. Many chanted prayers from their prayer books. I took my turn massaging and fanning, sending up my prayers with the others. I pled with God to work a miracle in front of all of these people. Imagine the impact. "But if not," I prayed, "please lay her to rest from her misery quickly." But the days dragged on. 6 days later, Lima seemed to be in a particular agony. The words of comfort from her friends and family sounded so strange to me. They said, "Be strong, Lima. Don't complain. Soon your sins will all be gone. Allah loves you. He's giving you this long pain and suffering to take away all of your sins." If at any time it seemed Lima was about on the verge of complaining, people would say, "Quick, get the Quran and chant." Mesa explained that if they became afraid, Satan would come in. That is why they chanted the Quran. Mesa brought out a bottle and explained that it contained special water from the spring where Ishmael had been saved from dying of thirst. Carefully, she spooned tiny drops of it into Lama's mouth. I was there that last evening, sitting on the overcrowded floor around Lama's mat. Her breathing was labored. I stroked her hair as many other hands lovingly massaged and fanned her. A cacophony of chants swirled around her as people recited passages from the Quran. All were striving to buy just a bit more merit to credit to Lama's heavenly ledger. But still, the unanswered question hung agonizingly in the air. Would Lama's merit outweigh her sins? Tears burned my eyes. "Why, Lord? Even now you could heal her." The next day, I watched the ladies prepare Lama's body for burial. How strange her face looked without the spark of life and love that had once been there. My tears were not the only ones that day. The saddest part of the funeral was the fear. Fear of hell and torture that might await their beloved daughter, sister, and mother. Fear of the unknown.

Early that morning, a sad voice drifted up from the mosque next to our house. It was Lama's brother, Musa. It was an unusual prayer. I had never heard anyone praying anything but memorized Arabic words they did not understand. But loud and clear in his native tongue, Musa's petition arose. O Allah, she followed in all of your pathways. She had lots and lots of merit. Look at all of her merit, O Allah. She was a good woman. Now Lama is resting in her grave with her head pointed toward Mecca. Is this simply the end of another sad story? No, it is only the beginning of a very beautiful story that will end, and they lived happily ever after.

0: Thousands die each day without even hearing the name of Jesus. 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

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Actually, it does. 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
2: Bow your heads with me for just a moment of prayer. Heavenly Father, again we thank you for the blessings that you give to us, and we know they're all possible through the great gift of Jesus. And it is in his name that we come to gather here today, truly to study more about his day, and he declared himself to be the Lord of the Sabbath. We want him today to be Lord of our lives as well. And we pray that your Spirit will work within us to cement in our own hearts our allegiance to Jesus and to his holy Sabbath day. And may we be better able, as a result of being here, to convey that Sabbath truth to others. We ask in Jesus' name. Amen. We're going to begin, folks, with a story that, because of the limits of time, we could not include in our Sabbath history television and DVD series. And that is the story of the Sabbath in Norway. This is a rather obscure story, but its existence itself suggests to us the great possibilities that there are many, many Sabbath stories that we do not know from many parts of the world. We have traced in our research some trails that seem to lead somewhere, and we eventually get lost in the fog of uncertainty because we can't find adequate documentation to substantiate where those stories might be leading. But they are tempting, and they are, again, as I say, they are proof that there is a lot to be found yet in the study of Sabbath history. But let's go to Norway about 80 years before the beginning of the Reformation. So you see, I'm sort of stretching the Reformation era here a little bit. But in 1435, in the coastal city of Bergen, which I believe is the second largest city in Norway, in that city of Bergen, there was a local church council. Now, folks, in the 1400s, if you lived in Norway or Sweden or Germany or Denmark or France or Spain or Portugal or Italy or Austria and all the rest, if you lived in those countries, you were Catholic. Very, very few dissenters can be found during this era. There are a handful that we could be talking about, but in general, these were all Catholic countries. And the citizens of these countries were largely Catholic because their monarchs and their governments were Catholic. So Norway was a Catholic country, and this was a church council of the leaders of the Catholic Church in Norway. This was not a great ecumenical council. The historians tell us that this particular council was not very well attended. But those bishops who did come, and they had been called there, actually, under the auspices of the bishop in Oslo. The bishops that did come, among the agenda items that they dealt with was the problem of Sabbath keeping within the Norwegian Catholic Church. Here is a quotation from the records of the Council of Bergen. We were distrustful of the existing English translations, so we hired a Norwegian scholar who knew ancient Norwegian, or old Norwegian it's called. We hired him to do a new translation. We have confidence in the accuracy of this translation. So it has come to our ears that some people in different parts of this realm have dared to keep Saturday holy. They do this partly because of the weakness of their own natural mind and partly because of the deception of the devil. Well, this raises some very interesting questions. Number one, why were they observing Saturday as their Sabbath? Where did they get the idea in the first place? Where did the idea come from? And who was really involved in this? Now, when I came across this particular little tidbit from Norwegian history, I thought, I've got to find somebody over there in Norway or over there in Europe who can shed some light on this. And I began to send out emails to various institutions and various scholars. And my emails were returned they weren't returned on red, let's put it that way. They were returned, but nobody who returned emails to me would confess to having any knowledge or any adequate knowledge of this little piece of Norwegian history, in spite of the fact that the records of that council are extant and are easily accessed by scholars. That statement from the council said, the laws of the Holy Church prohibit the observance of holy days other than those that our Holy Father the Pope, the archbishops, or the bishops have authorized. So was this a rebel group within the Norwegian Catholic Church? And if this really happened, how come so few people know about it? Well, you know, folks, for us, the Sabbath is a big deal, isn't it? It's a major thing. For a lot of people, the Sabbath is a tempest in a teapot. I finally, however, did succeed in finding a man who thought it was, at least who thought the story was important. This is Dr. Torsten Jorgensen. He is a professor at the University of Bergen, and he also is a professor at a Christian seminary in the city of Stavanger, south of Bergen. And he was the one person I could find who was willing to talk about the Council of Bergen and the Sabbath keeping that it addressed. Look at what he says. The most likely interpretation of the text is that this sort of celebration was being guided by priests and not by lay people, because he says it would have been unthinkable in Norway at that time that lay people could lead such important religious events. So among the questions that arise about this Sabbath observance, there's the question of where it came from. And at about this same time, we know that over in Russia, in the city of Novgorod, there were Sabbath keepers, subotniks, they were called. They were part of a movement known as the Strigolniks. These Sabbath keepers in Russia may possibly have been related to the Sabbath keepers in Norway, that somehow there at least might be a common root. But once again, that has not been proven. It's simply a suspicion, because these things were happening at about the very same time. The Council of Bergen tried to prohibit this Sabbath keeping on the part of their Norwegian church members. One question that has come to light about this is, if they tried to prohibit it, it probably means that this was not the observance of what is known as the Marian Sabbath. The Marian Sabbath was Sabbath observed in honor of Mary, and it had a history that went back probably 600 years or so before this story about the Council of Bergen. They were Catholics and have been Catholics and still are Catholic people who observe the Sabbath in honor of Mary. But it's quite clear that if the Council of Bergen had known that the Sabbath keeping in Norway was in honor of Mary, they would not have tried to prohibit that Sabbath keeping. Even their attempt to prohibit that Sabbath keeping failed, because we know that Sabbath keeping continued in Norway at least over the next 100 years. We know that because 100 years later, Christian III was the king of both Denmark and Norway. And by the way, by this time, Norway was no longer a Catholic country. What do you think was the religion of Norway in the early 1500s? Lutheranism. Okay, because many of those European countries now in Northern Europe had become Lutheran, and King Christian III was Lutheran, and because he was Lutheran, all the people in Denmark and Norway were Lutheran. But when he came on the scene, he found that the Sabbath keepers in Norway were still keeping Sabbath. And so he issued an additional proclamation against Sabbath keepers, and these were not like death penalties, folks, but these would be perhaps loss of freedom for a temporary period of time, but more likely simply the payment of some sort of fine. Point here is that there was well-established Sabbath observance in Norway in the 15th century and on into the 16th century, the century of the Reformation. Well, I mentioned Russia. Let's go over to Russia and talk about that story. After the Subotnik movement, or Strigolnik movement, sort of petered out in the city of Novgorod. Novgorod, by the way, is a city not so important today, but it was one of the major centers in Russia and the most European of all of the Russian big cities. And it was a very progressive city. That is where the melting pot of ideas, I suppose, had influenced Sabbath observance. But that movement, the Strigolnik movement, sort of died out. But a new Sabbath movement arose not long after, and that brings us to the story of the first Tsar, Ivan III. Now, of course, you'll say, well, if he's the first Tsar, how come he's not Ivan I? And the fact is that there already had been an Ivan I and an Ivan II. They bore the title of the Great Prince. They were the princes of Moscow, and Ivan III was originally, he was the great prince of Moscow. He eventually was the first Russian ruler to take the title of Tsar, and so we say he was the first Tsar. Now, by the way, the word Tsar, anybody know what that actually means? Yeah, it means Caesar. So he was the first Russian ruler to picture himself as a descendant in the line, in the ideal line of the Caesars. And he pictured his church as being the true descendant of the Orthodox Church. At that point, the strongest portion of the Orthodox Church was actually there in Russia, because the Turks had overrun, the Muslims had overrun Greece, and so the church in Greece was no longer so influential. Anyway, back to Ivan III, the first Tsar. Around the year 1474, Ivan went up to Novgorod, and you can see it there. It's roughly halfway between Moscow and St. Petersburg today. He went to Novgorod, and he simply took it over and made it part of his growing domain. When he arrived in Novgorod, he found that there was a religious controversy kind of in full speed going on there, and among the leaders of this sort of uprising, this religious revolt within the Orthodox Church, among the leaders were two priests, Alexei and Denis. Ivan brought those two priests from Novgorod to Moscow and installed these two priests in two of the most significant cathedrals in all of Russia. This made some people in Russia suppose that perhaps Ivan himself was sympathetic to this uprising, to this movement. It had many facets. These reformers or these rebels were, for example, they were against the church owning so much land. Well, Ivan III, he could figure if the church didn't own that land, who's going to own it? He says, I'm going to own it. So he sort of favored that movement for that reason. But there may have been other reasons as well, among which were his own relatives. I'll tell you about them in just a minute. Let me just back up here. I want to show you this quotation. In the year 1490, there was a church council held in Moscow, and we learn a little bit about this reform movement from the records of that church council. The council, in its records, was condemning the revolutionaries. Some of you said blasphemy against many holy icons. How many of you have ever visited a Russian Orthodox church? Ever been in one of those? If you ever have the chance to do that, what you'll notice is not a lot of statues, but icons plastered on the walls all around, from the back to the front and across the front and back around the other side, icons. And a devout Russian Orthodox person of the traditional Russian Orthodox age would go into the church and would go from one icon to the next and adore each one, sometimes by kissing it, bowing before it, saying a prayer. This was an icon-heavy religion. And some of these reformers said blasphemy against these holy icons, and some of you cut the holy icons and burned them with fire, and some of you threw the holy icons into the trash. These are all accusations against various members of this reform movement. They were iconoclasts. They were against the practice of worshiping icons. Well, you notice some did this, some did that, and some did the other thing, and you have all honored the Sabbath more than the resurrection day of Christ. So while there might have been some variations in the practices of these reformers, one thing clearly united them, and that is they all were Sabbath observers. Now, the Russian word for Sunday actually means resurrection. And so it's clear when the council says you've all honored the Sabbath more than the resurrection day of Christ, they certainly are talking about the seventh-day Sabbath as opposed to the Sunday Sabbath. Well, let me tell you about what was influencing Ivan III in his own personal life. Number one, Ivan III's wife had died. He had married a young girl. She was actually, I believe, 12 years of age when he married her. This was sort of one of those political arranged marriages. And later on, she had died in childbirth, leaving Ivan only one son. And that one son eventually married the princess of the neighboring kingdom of Moldova. And her name was Elena Stefanovna. Well, it turns out that Elena Stefanovna bore a grandson to the Tsar, but her husband got sick and died. Elena continued to live in the court of Ivan III, and her son Dmitri grew up in that household. Now, Dmitri, even though he wasn't the Tsar's son, he was the Tsar's grandson by the Tsar's son, and so Dmitri was in line to become the next Tsar, whenever it was that his father would die. Well, of course, this had left Ivan III as a bachelor, and in the eyes of many, a very eligible bachelor. Now, you may remember, those of you who were here yesterday, we talked about the great split between the Orthodox and Catholic branches of the Christian Church. For centuries, the leadership of the Catholic Church in Rome had tried to find ways to bring those two churches back together again. And this is where Ivan comes into that particular story. I told you that the Orthodox Church in Greece had basically lost all of its power and influence because the Muslims had taken over Greece. The last emperor of Greece was basically driven out of Greece, and he was invited by the Catholic hierarchy to come to Italy and to find a haven in Italy. And so he did. And when he went to Italy, he took with him his family, which included a niece whose name was Sophia. Now, historians know her by two or three different names. We'll simply call her Sophia. So Sophia, the niece of the last Greek emperor, was growing up in Italy, and she was unmarried. Historians suggest to us that Sophia was not a very attractive person physically. And that may be why she remained unmarried. But behind the scenes, some members of the Roman Catholic hierarchy were thinking about this Greek princess and that eligible czar in Russia. And they began a series of communications with the Russian czar about whether or not he might be interested in marrying a Greek princess. Well, for a czar, a Caesar, to marry a Greek princess, you know, this seemed like a great idea. And sight unseen, Ivan III agreed to marry this Greek princess. Well, the folks in Italy wanted to, make plans for the wedding celebration. And, of course, their plans were to have a very, very sort of a formal and traditional, majestic Catholic wedding. But the folks in Russia had other ideas. Ivan said, I'm not Catholic, and I'm not going to have a Catholic wedding. Well, back in Italy, they decided to go ahead and have the wedding without him. And they actually had someone stand in as his proxy at that wedding. And then Sophia was sent on her way to Moscow. Now, folks, Moscow is at about the same latitude as Edmonton, Alberta. Get the picture? She's coming from sunny Italy to the far north, out in the wilds of Russia. But she, at least, is not going alone. She has a large entourage of priests and attendants who are going with her. And that had to be a trip of probably several weeks, easily, using perhaps river transportation where that was possible, but overland because that was the only way in some cases. And ultimately, she came with her entourage in sight of Moscow, and word came out that the entourage had to dispense with all of their Catholic regalia because this was now a Russian Orthodox country, and they did not look kindly on Roman Catholicism. That was a rival religion in their eyes, and so they didn't want all these Catholic banners and flags and all the rest to come into Moscow. So the entry of the entourage into Moscow was not quite what the folks in Italy had hoped for, but the marriage was consummated, and there was, before long, there was a child, and Sophia gave birth to the Tsar's second son, whose name was Vasily. Now, what makes this household a little more complicated is this. Elena Stefanovna and her son Dmitry were both supporters of and probably active members of the Sabbath-keeping movement. And it seems, through the eyes of some historians, it seems that Ivan had sympathies in that direction himself. But Sophia, and then, of course, her son with her, were just totally opposed to this movement. And they had in their court this fellow here. This is the Archbishop of Novgorod, whose name was Gennady. Now, Gennady was the successor of two or three archbishops who had simply shrunk away in the face of the religious rebels in Novgorod. But Gennady was made of the sterner stuff, and he became one of the leading antagonists to this Russian reform movement. And Gennady had read reports of what was happening in Spain. In 1474, the Spanish Inquisition had begun. And he admired the methods of the Spanish Inquisition, and he wrote to his leadership, his church leaders in Moscow, that he thought that they should be applying the methods of the Inquisition against these reformers, these Sabbath keepers. Well, the thing kind of hung in the balance for a decade and more, but then finally, Gennady and Sophia, the enemies of the movement, won out, and Ivan III was persuaded to allow Inquisition methods to be applied to stamp out this Reformation. And so in December of 1504, the burnings began. And there are several accounts of how these burnings took place, but it does seem that the leaders of this reform movement, beginning in December of 1504 and continuing on perhaps for a few months, and not every day, of course, in between, but at certain times during that period of time, the leaders of that reform movement were burned in Red Square Some say that they were burned in iron cages. But that was basically the end of that Russian reform movement. It seems that Elena and Dmitry, although we did not know this 10 years ago when we were in the process of writing and working on these stories, we did not know for sure what happened to them. Our Adventist scholar, who is, maybe some of you have met him, have talked with him, Oleg Zhigenkov, at that time, he was unclear as to what had happened to Elena and Dmitry, who were supporters of the reform movement. He has since told me that now he believes quite certainly that they were perhaps not among those who were burned in Red Square, but they did meet their end as a result of their support for that movement. Well, what that meant was that instead of Dmitry, who was next in line to become the next czar, it was the son of Sophia who took over when his father died around 1505. Interesting thing about that, though, is this, folks. About 50 years later, there was another church council in Moscow. And at that church council, which is known as the Council of 100 Heads, or 100 Chapters, it was decided that the Russian church members were free to come to the churches and worship on Sabbath. It was only about 50 years late, it seems, as far as those who were persecuted and martyred were concerned. But that was the eventual outcome. 50 years later, the church members were permitted officially to come to the churches and worship on Sabbath. Well, let's come to the story of Ferdinand and Isabella. When I think of Ferdinand and Isabella, one date above all stands out in my mind. What do you think that date would be? 1492. That's right. And if you would like to have a date to kind of compare other events to, just think of that date. In 1492, Martin Luther was a young boy. In 1492, the Spanish Inquisition was roaring along. 1492, of course, would have been during the period of that reform movement in Russia. So that's a good date, one that we can easily remember. Well, Ferdinand and Isabella got married, and when they got married, they actually created Spain, because what they did was to unite the kingdoms of Castile and Aragon into one single nation. I suppose if you talked to the people in Castile and Aragon, they would have denied that they were one nation with the other, but the fact was that politically, Ferdinand and Isabella made Spain happen. They were very devout, and particularly Isabella, devout Catholics, of course, and they are known by historians as the Catholic monarchs. Now, several generations before Ferdinand and Isabella were married, there had been a massed forced conversion of Jews on pain of exile, loss of positions, or maybe even death. So large numbers of Jews had been converted. That is, they had become Catholic Christians. But in spite of the fact that they and their descendants now, generations later, they and their descendants continued to practice some Jewish cultural things, okay, like observing the Sabbath, all right? But there were other things as well. And Isabella was very concerned about the purity. I told you she was a very devout Catholic, and she was concerned about the purity of her church. Now, there are some scholars who say that this was simply anti-Semitism, and the idea that Jewish blood was being mixed in with the pure Castilian or whatever other Spanish blood it was, that very idea may have been offensive to Ferdinand and Isabella. That's what some scholars suggest. But whatever it was, Isabella wanted to cleanse her church and make it pure. She knew that there was truly a difference between people who had been forced to convert, or who were the descendants of people who had been forced to convert, and those other Catholics whose ancestors had for hundreds of years been Catholic. And she saw them as two distinct groups. And in fact, the group of new converts were actually referred to as new Christians. Isabella appealed to the Pope. Now, there had been no official Inquisition in Spain before this time. Now, the Inquisition that we think of that happened back in the 12 and 1300s, this is known as the medieval Inquisition, and it was simply a formalizing of methods that had been used for some time. Right? That was the Inquisition that eventually wiped out the Albigensians, if you know your Christian history. But Isabella liked the idea of an Inquisition, and she appealed to the Pope to allow a Spanish Inquisition. And the Pope finally agreed. Although I will point out that once that Inquisition started, and it started with a bang, when word got back to Rome about what was actually happening in Spain, he was very upset. And he sent messages to Spain basically telling those who were running the Inquisition there to cool it down, because he was hearing of terrible atrocities, and he said, "This is not what I meant." So it was the Pope who actually urged a modifying of the methods and actions of the Inquisitors. Doesn't mean that it wasn't bad after that. It was bad. But I'm saying that early on it was even worse. Now, the Inquisition, folks, I should point out, is meant only to work within the confines of the Roman Catholic Church. The Inquisition in Spain was not reaching out to people who were not Catholic. It was a church operation. And it was very, very well organized. And if you had fallen into the trap that the Inquisitors set, lots of bad things could happen to you. And you could fall into that trap because somebody saw you doing something suspicious, like the practice, the custom of lighting a candle at sunset on Friday, which was a custom of the Jews. Even putting on clean clothes for the Sabbath. If this were seen, for example, by a maid working in your house, you could report that to the Inquisitors and you could be pulled in. Well, what would happen if you were one of those who was trapped in the net of the Inquisitors? Any one of a number of things could happen. First of all, you could lose your possessions. You know, folks, the Inquisition was a self-supporting ministry within the Roman Catholic Church. All right? And it supported itself by acquiring the possessions of those that were its victims. So this is the way the machinery ran. Public humiliation. You might be forced, for example, to wear silly-looking clothes for a long time. You could be tortured. Torture, however, was not administered as punishment. But torture could be administered to help you remember things that maybe you couldn't remember, to help you identify people like yourself whose names that you may have, quotes, forgotten. You see? And the torture was administered in a very civil, organized way. When torture was part of the method of the Inquisitors, there would be a recording secretary who would sit and record everything that was said and done by both the torturers and the victims. Very careful records were kept. Well, one reason that we know this is that a large body of Inquisition records made their way out of Portugal to Brazil. And eventually, those records from the Portuguese Inquisition came to light. And folks, beginning about 100 years ago, Inquisition studies were boosted greatly because of this, of the discovery of a lot of these Inquisition records. And it's chilling to read some of them because, you know, everything is written in a careful hand and very legible, and here's the date, here's the time, here's the person, here's what we did, here's what they said. It was done in a very organized, and I used the word civil cynically, but it was done just in a very matter-of-fact way. And as I say, it was not done for the purpose of punishment, but rather to help the victims remember what the Inquisitors wanted them to remember. And of course, many of them remembered things that had never happened, just to make the torture stop. So torture was a part of it. Imprisonment, you could be imprisoned for a short or long period of time. You know, repeat offenders were the ones who got the worst treatment. Forced labor was one of the disciplines of the Inquisition, And then burning in effigy. In other words, a likeness of a person could be burned. And we find now that a lot of the burnings in the Inquisition were actually burnings in effigy. A lot of people who were supposed to be burned had escaped, and they couldn't burn them, so they would burn their likeness. And yes, it's true, there were actual burnings of live people. It's also probably true that given the records that have come to light over the past century, maybe the number of those who were burned might not be as high as we once thought. But that was going on. That was all going on in Spain at the time that up in Germany, Martin Luther kicked off the Protestant Reformation. So these things are happening along parallel paths, all right? Now, so Martin Luther nailed up his 95 theses. And the way to publish your thesis back in those days was to nail it up in a public place. And so he did. Did anybody here know what those 95 theses were about? What was the main theme? Yeah, indulgences. Indulgences, that's right. So you recall reading about Luther and how he hated what Tetzel was doing, and Tetzel was going from village to village and preaching the indulgences. He was basically telling people, make a donation here, and you can get somebody, maybe somebody that you love, you can get them out of purgatory. And the saying was that every time a coin clinked in the box, that a soul was freed from purgatory. Now let me just say a word about purgatory. We don't believe in purgatory. Unless you happen to live in a town called purgatory, and there are towns called purgatory. But purgatory, in the minds of Catholic people, purgatory really is not an all bad thing. Because if you go to purgatory, it means that you're going to go to heaven. Did you know that? Purgatory is not a wayside stop on the way to hell. Purgatory is a stop on the way to heaven. Purgatory means that you're not going to hell. Purgatory means that you're going to experience a period of time of suffering, of cleansing, of purging, and then you're going to go to heaven. But this period of time of purging and cleansing could be substantial. And if your brother or your friend or your mother had died and you suspected that they might be suffering in purgatory and you'd like to get them out early, you could do so by buying an indulgence on their behalf. And we're told that this was actually a fundraising program to help fund the construction of churches in Rome. Interestingly enough, during the Council of Trent, which we'll talk about here in a few moments, during the Council of Trent, the bishops in that council made certain that indulgences would never again be used as a fundraising method. Now, Catholic people can still take advantage of the doctrine of indulgences, but it has never again become a big fundraising campaign. Even the Catholic bishops, decades later, looking back on it, recognize that it was not a good plan. But that's what got Martin Luther so riled up, the sale of indulgences. This was, of course, in 1517, and this is the date that we use as the beginning of the Protestant Reformation. So this is the first of the great landmark events of the Protestant Reformation. Now, there were lots of things that happened during the Reformation, and it may be difficult to pick out what were the most important ones, but probably for the sake of at least our discussion here today, we'll go to what I believe is the second great landmark of the Reformation, and that is a theological landmark. So probably this is a fair choice, and that is the publication of John Calvin's massive theological work, which he published in 1536, The Institutes of the Christian Religion. John Calvin was a systematic theologian, and this massive work became one of the most important textbooks for the Reformers. And of course, within John Calvin's textbook, as it were, when it would come to the subject of the Sabbath, you would find that he was not a great promoter of the seventh-day Sabbath. We'll talk about that idea in just a minute. But that's the second great landmark at least in my presentation here, you could argue this, but second great landmark of the Reformation. Number one, Martin Luther's publishing his theses, his 95 theses, and then Calvin's publication of this massive book. And the third great landmark is actually the Council of Trent, which was the Roman Catholic Church's official response to the Protestants. Now, Martin Luther, in 1517, would have been delighted had the Pope called a church council. That's what Luther wanted. Luther did not set out to start a new religion, to start a new branch of religion, to start a new church. Martin Luther set out to reform his church. And he wanted the Pope to call a church council. But you know, folks, popes do not generally like church councils, and particularly popes back in those days, because the church council was the only body that could depose a pope. And it had happened in recent history. So the pope in Luther's day, at the beginning of the Reformation, did not want a church council. The political leaders of Europe, who were not otherwise in accord, were also agreed that they did not want a church council. And it was not until nearly 30 years later that the pope and the leaders of Europe finally agreed on a church council. And one reason that made it possible is because they held this church council in a little town way up in the far north of Italy that was sort of a political no man's land. All right, they held the council up there in that city of Trent. You can go to Trent even today and you can see the church where the council sessions were held. But you see, it took the Catholic leadership 30 years, almost 30 years, to finally respond in an official way to the Reformers' issues. Now, what were the great issues of the Reformation? Well, I've listed a few of them here. How are people saved? That was a big question in the Reformation. Another one was reform of the clergy. There was a crying need, a well-recognized need, for better educated, more ethical church leaders and pastors. There were bishops who never visited their churches, just took the money. There were priests, many of the priests, who were illiterate. See, so there was a great need for clergy reform, and that was a big issue during the Reformation. The Eucharist. We're talking about here, basically, what happens at the communion table. Is the blood and body, are the blood and body of Christ literally present? Or are they merely represented by the symbols of the blood and the wine? This was a big Reformation issue. And then over all of these, as a sort of an umbrella, there was the issue of authority. Where does authority rest? Does it rest in the Bible? Does it rest in the church? Where is the authority? Luther had his own view, which became a fairly common view among Protestants, the concept of sola scriptura, by the scriptures alone. Okay? Seems pretty straightforward, doesn't it? The Bible only will be our guide. Well, Luther's view of sola scriptura was not the only view of sola scriptura. Now, let me illustrate. Number one, Luther, in his view, Luther would say that sola scriptura means to believe and practice whatever the Bible does not directly prohibit or condemn. Now, you can see that would leave a lot of area outside of the Bible, issues that are not addressed by the Bible directly, that you'd have to decide on case by case, or just to say it doesn't matter. Well, Luther's idea was really this: it doesn't matter. Luther had, and Lutherans today have, a view that there are many things that are not dealt with directly in Scripture that simply don't matter. You can go one way or the other. They call these things the adiaphora. The adiaphora. These are things that simply don't count. So you can make your own decision based upon your own best judgment. But whatever the Bible specifically teaches or specifically condemns, you have to abide by those things. But the rest of the stuff, you know, you just have to decide for yourself, use your own best judgment. I had a conversation once with a Lutheran pastor. It happened that the Adventist church met in his church on Sabbath. And we talked about Sabbath observance, and he said basically, you know, to us Lutherans, it doesn't matter which day we worship on. We worship on Sunday because it's convenient, but it doesn't really matter. That's the Lutheran view. Now, the other view of Sola Scriptura is much more stringent. It simply says that you can believe and practice only what the Bible specifically approves. So there's no real adiaphora here. It doesn't matter. Basically, everything matters. You must believe and practice only what the Bible specifically approves. You know, this is why we have churches, for example, like the Church of Christ. I have some wonderful friends who are members of the Church of Christ, and I've been in their church. I've preached several times in their church, and they have no musical instruments in their church because there is no model for musical instruments in the New Testament church. And so the Church of Christ is sort of divided between churches of Christ that use instruments and churches of Christ that are a cappella churches of Christ. And I've got to tell you that Church of Christ, when they sing there, it is really great. But there's no guitar or drum or organ or piano or flute or harmonica. All right? Well, that's a very strict view of Sola Scriptura. The Bible doesn't give us a model of musical instruments.

began. The bishops that came to the Council of Trent were divided on the issue of sola scriptura. There were bishops, Catholic bishops, who came to the early sessions of the Council of Trent with the idea that the Roman Catholic Church should adopt sola scriptura. And some historians tell us that the argument over this became violent. And humorous as it may sound, they picture bishops grabbing a hold of each other's beards and shaking them and, you know, getting physical over this discussion. Should the Catholic Church adopt sola scriptura? Well, this was an issue, this issue of authority, that needed to be established, that needed to be settled by the Council of Trent before that council could go on and address other doctrinal issues. You have to be all together, you have to be unified on what we're going to accept as authority before we begin to apply authority to these other questions. What was the result of their discussion of authority? It was simply this, that within the Catholic Church, authority rests upon twin pillars, the written scriptures and the unwritten traditions of the church that go clear back to the time of Christ. So the written scriptures and the unwritten traditions. Well, the immediate question that comes to mind is, what did they mean by the unwritten traditions? And there was at the Council of Trent a layman present as an observer who was an attorney, and he was a close friend of one of the cardinals. And when this twin pillar authority thing was being discussed, he asked the natural question, are you going to list the unwritten traditions so that we'll know what they are? Of course, if you follow the logic of that, I guess you would find that if you write down an unwritten tradition, it's no longer an unwritten tradition. They did not want to make a list of the unwritten traditions. They were simply assumed. Well, he thought, if they're not going to do it themselves, I'll do it for them. And so this attorney made up a list of what he believed were the unwritten traditions to which the bishops referred when they talked about authority. He came up with a list of, I think it was 37 different unwritten traditions that were accepted teaching and were basically official Roman Catholic teachings and practices, 37 of them. They included a lot of things that would just seem to be natural, things like infant baptism. You know, where is that written in Scripture? So that would be an unwritten tradition that's still an established Christian practice. When I was doing research on the Council of Trent, I became acquainted with some Roman Catholic scholars, one of whom, although not a priest himself, is a professor at Loyola University in Chicago. It was a Jesuit scholar there who had directed me to Dr. Dennis Martin. Dennis Martin actually was raised in a Mennonite community, but he converted to Catholicism and is a very, very conservative Catholic. And I visited with him personally, and then I invited him to be on camera for an interview, and he turned me down. And then I wrote back to him and I said, well, Dr. Martin, we in our documentary are going to deal with the topic of authority as it related to the Council of Trent. And I want to be sure that we get it right. And if you don't help me, I don't know that we're going to get it right. And so then he agreed. And he gave us, I think, a very good and revealing explanation. And this I see even now as a way to help me understand what happens in the Catholic Church and why the Catholic Church is pretty much now what it has always been. Oh yeah, there are little differences, but at heart, it's pretty much now what it has always been. And you'll see what I mean when we take a look at what he said. Let's see it on the screen, please. The Catholic understanding was that Christ himself established the structure of the church focused on the bishops. So that when bishops faced a dispute over the interpretation of Scripture, they couldn't just make up their minds as they pleased. See, they had to take into account the decisions of preceding centuries of bishops and councils deciding questions. And that was the tradition. So tradition becomes, he says, a lens
through which

0: the bishops decide an interpretation of Scripture. So what bishops decide today needs to be in harmony with everything that bishops have decided clear back to the very beginning of the church. Right? Innovation, as such, may take place in minor matters and in some practices. The church may seem to have a modern face, but at heart, if you look at official Catholic teaching, that is teaching that has been made official by an act of a church council, there has been very little, if any, change. There cannot be, because every decision made now has to be consistent with decisions made in the past. And so within the Catholic Church, you have this great, great weight of inertia that prevents change. And that may help us understand even some things that we have been taught about the character of Roman Catholicism. Although I will tell you, folks, my heart jumps, honestly, whenever I read that statement by Ellen White about the fact that in the end there will be many people from other churches that will come and pick up the banner of truth and be in the vanguard of spreading the truth in the very end. And many of them, she says, will come from the Roman Catholic Communion. I love that thought. But we're talking here about an institution, not about individuals. Okay, this is the way the institution lives and the way that it operates. Now, another Roman Catholic theologian who became a very, very dear friend of mine, Dr. John O'Malley, he is one of the primary Jesuit historians in the United States, at least. And at the time that I interviewed him, he was at the Weston Jesuit School of Theology in Boston. He's now down at Georgetown University in Washington. But he and I sat together in his office and just chatted for an hour or so, and I'm sure that I was the first Seventh-day Adventist he had ever met, but he remained friendly nonetheless. And we talked about the Council of Trent and what actually went on there in terms of these unwritten traditions. Dr. O'Malley had written a book on the Council of Trent, which had called my attention to him, and we eventually filmed an interview with him on the campus of Atlantic Union College. It was quite an interesting day. Anyway, I asked him about these unwritten traditions, and here's what he said. Issues that were on the minds of the bishops were, for instance, as I've already mentioned, infant baptism. Where do you find that in the Bible? And yet it's an established Christian practice. Now, folks, notice the last three words there. Established Christian practice. I've come to understand something that had gone past me for most of my life and most of the time that I've even considered the significance of Roman Catholic teaching. Not everything that Roman Catholic people believe and teach and practice is official Roman Catholic doctrine. There are many things which we assume are officially Catholic doctrines which are simply best described as recognized theological opinion. And it's become, and these things have become just sort of by default part of Roman Catholic teaching and practice. But not everything that you read and hear about Catholic doctrine is actually officially Catholic doctrine. And here we have an example, infant baptism. Infant baptism, the Catholic teaching on infant baptism has changed. If you look at the most current edition of the Catholic Catechism, you'll find that the wording that is there now is very different from what it used to be in the teaching on infant baptism. It used to be that if your infant died without being baptized, that infant would never have any hope of ever being with God. And that's why Catholic parents were always so eager to have their infants baptized early on. The current version of the Catechism basically says that Catholic parents whose children have died unbaptized may rest in the hope that they can be with God. So, although, you see, this could be changed that way because it was never a doctrine that was established by an official church canon, by an official act of a church council. And so things like this may change a little bit as this teaching on infant baptism has. Interestingly enough, it was the current pope, Pope Benedict, before he was pope, and the previous pope together who pushed the idea of making this particular modification in the teaching on infant baptism. The next thing that John O'Malley said regarding these unwritten traditions, the teaching of the creed that Christ descended into hell, he says it's not so clear where we can find that in the New Testament. There's perhaps one verse that can be twisted to make it read this way, but he says that really isn't in the New Testament. And then he said, what about Sunday observance? That does not seem to be in the New Testament. So here are three examples that he gave of Catholic teachings that are based not upon Scripture, but upon the unwritten traditions. Well, what was the Protestant view of the Sabbath? Here we have Catholic teaching allowing for things that are not Bible-based, and therefore they can have Sunday observance, they can have infant baptism. What about the Protestants? The Protestant view of the Sabbath was like this. Martin Luther represents it well. The commandment does not concern us Christians, for it's altogether an external matter, like other ordinances of the Old Testament. All right? It's one of the adiaphora for Martin Luther. It doesn't really matter. Okay? That represents quite well the general attitude toward the Sabbath among the major Protestant reformers. Andreas Bodenstein von Karlstadt, who was a friend at one point of Martin Luther, saw the Sabbath differently. And this would be good, this is good Adventist teaching. Look at this. Sabbath keeping, he wrote, has a double object. In obedience to Christ, we must rest in peace and pray to God for all holiness and wait to receive it. What a wonderful spiritual view of the Sabbath. That was Karlstadt's view. This rest, he said, is realized in man's recognition that holiness comes from no other source than Christ, and that we must be holy as God is holy. Now, Luther never bought this, but Karlstadt taught it, he wrote it, and it seems that perhaps Karlstadt may have had influence upon later Sabbath keepers who followed him, particularly among the Anabaptists during the Radical Reformation. Catholic view of the Sabbath was simply this. This is old-time Adventist evangelistic quotations. The Sabbath, the most glorious day in the law, has been changed into the Lord's Day. These and other similar matters have been changed by the authority of the Church. And the Church's authority, remember, rests upon two things: the written Scriptures and the unwritten tradition.
1: This is Pastor Benson. The Bible says, remember the Sabbath day to keep it holy. 6 days shall you labor and do all your work, but the seventh day is the Sabbath of the Lord your God. In it you should not do any work. For in 6 days the Lord made heaven and earth, the sea and all that in them is, and rested the seventh day. Therefore the Lord blessed the seventh day and made it holy. Hebrews 4 reminds us, there remains a Sabbath rest for the people of God. Leviticus tells us, as the Sabbath comes, Friday night sunset through Saturday night sunset, shall you keep my Sabbaths. Friends, I want to welcome you into the Sabbath hours. 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
3: 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So join us as we follow Jesus, the Blueprint for Men. In ancient Greece, no hero was more cherished than the mighty Hercules. He was a man of immense physical strength, yet he possessed a mind of cunning and wisdom. And through his countless adventures, Hercules learned to control his mighty passions and tame his selfish ego. One fateful night, in a fit of madness induced by a jealous goddess, Hercules committed a grave crime. When he woke up, he was filled with remorse and grief. So, seeking redemption for his heinous deeds, Hercules sought counsel from the Oracle of Delphi. The oracle decreed that he must serve a petty and cruel tyrant king and complete 12 seemingly impossible tasks, known as the 12 labors, as punishment for his sins. Only by accomplishing these tasks could Hercules hope to regain his place in heaven. His first labor was to slay the Nemean lion, a fearsome beast with impenetrable skin. No arrow or spear or sword could cut this ferocious lion. But Hercules, with his unmatched strength and cunning, strangled the lion with his bare hands and forever wore its pelt draped over his shoulders as proof of his victory. But the challenges only grew more daunting with each task. From capturing the golden-horned deer of Artemis to battling the nine-headed Hydra, Hercules faced trials that tested his strength, courage, and resolve. The road to his redemption was paved with blood and sweat. Each trial of suffering and sacrifice served as a crucible, forging his soul into something worthy, something pure. And slowly, Hercules grew wiser and more humble. By refusing to quit and always gaining the victory, the Greek hero earned his forgiveness, his immortality, and finally, his place among the gods of Olympus. And so, to the Greeks, Hercules was the ultimate hero. In fact, you could even say Hercules was the Greek blueprint for men. Once a fallen hero burdened by his sins, Hercules became a symbol of hope and inspiration, a testament to the power of redemption and resilience of the human spirit. But there's one problem. I'm not Hercules. I'm not as smart as him, as brave as him, and I'm nowhere near as strong as him. Now, he may have completed the 12 labors, the impossible tasks given to him, but an average guy like you and me, we don't stand a chance. Instead of filling me with hope, Hercules' example sparks despair. It sets me on a path of trying to earn my salvation. So then instead of looking at Jesus, the author and finisher of our faith, we look to ourselves. And then we fall into two spiritual categories. Either we're the self-righteous Pharisee who's deceived and believes we can reach perfection on our own, or we become the sin-sick publican, the guy who's drowning in his wickedness and guilt and shame. Now, both kinds of men are looking to themselves. Both, in their own way, are trying to be like Hercules. And the stark truth is that both kinds of men are failing miserably. This is all too common. We grow up in a world that teaches us to strive for great things in life. It teaches us that nothing valuable is free. Everything comes with a price. The general stood outside waiting. His foot tapped the dirt as he frowned impatiently. He was a great man, and he wasn't used to waiting on others. He looked around contemptuously. The house was small. The yard had patches of grass with a few chickens pecking at the hard-packed dirt. In contrast to the humble surroundings, his splendid chariots glinted in the sunlight. The stallions pawed the ground, sensing their master's impatience. Warriors stood watch in fine armor with the air of men who knew victory. Their practiced eyes searched for threats. They were deep in enemy territory. And even though technically the war was over, they had learned not to trust their enemies, and they had good reason to be wary. The general was here, the man whose brilliant strategy and courage in battle had subdued this entire region. And plus, standing right in the middle of the yard, sat a wagon piled high with treasure for the healer. The gods demanded payment for their blessings. The greater the man, the greater the price. And the general was definitely a great man. The door swung open. The general turned back, expecting to meet the healer. But instead, he saw a servant. "My master cannot see you," the servant said. "He bids you to go and wash in the Jordan River 7 times. Then he says, your skin will be restored and your soul will be cleansed." The general shook with rage. He couldn't believe the audacity of this healer. "Here I am," the general thought, "standing outside with enough wealth to make this man a millionaire, and he won't even come out and see me? I have the power to destroy him, to burn this hovel to the ground, to kill everyone here. And he insults me by telling me to take a bath?" He whirled and jumped into his chariot. "Ride," he ordered. His bodyguard cracked the whip, and the general disappeared in a cloud of dust and pounding hooves. Normally, the speed of the chariot, the rush of the wind, and the power of his stallions was enough to drive away the demons. For a long time, General Naaman had fought against the darkness in his heart. Sure, the people at home praised his name in song. The king ordered parades in his honor, and the men he led worshipped the very ground he walked on. But the nightmares didn't care about any of that. They slipped into his bedchamber and tortured him in the stillness of the dark. And when the nightmares took him, he saw the faces of the men he killed, the women he had violated, and the children he had captured. Naaman heard their agony, felt their panic, he even tasted their fear. Everyone loved and celebrated him, but Naaman knew the truth. He was a drowning, lost soul. He was rich, but he couldn't buy peace. He was powerful, but he couldn't defeat the darkness. How many times had he called out to his gods for relief? How many gifts had he given to the priest back at home? But it was all for nothing. Then the gods had mocked him. They added their insults to his pain by giving him leprosy, the disease of the lost. He imagined that the rot of his soul had crawled out and now infected his body, turning his skin the color of death. But what had that little girl said? He remembered her words as he flew down the road. "If only my master would see the prophet in Samaria, he would heal his leprosy." Naaman winced. He had taken everything away from that little maid, her home, her family, her freedom. Yet she had given him the one thing he needed, hope. But now that hope was shattered. Of course the prophet wouldn't see him. What kind of a holy man heals his enemies? Naaman spat over his shoulder, more mad at himself for groveling outside the prophet's house than being insulted by a servant. He growled. The remark about his disease was bad enough, but to claim that his soul needed healing as well? That was just too much. "But isn't it true?" he thought to himself. "Don't I need to be cleansed on the inside, just as much as I do on the outside?" The thought hit him harder than any blow he had ever received in battle. Naaman held up his hand and signaled his charioteer to slow down. He needed to think. Naaman jumped down from his chariot and paced back and forth. Soon, the treasure wagon and its guards caught up. All the men watched their general. Not far away, they could see the brown waters of the Jordan River. Naaman stopped and looked up at his charioteer, Sargon. They had been in many battles together and saved each other's lives on more than one occasion. Naaman kicked the dirt and shouted, "I thought for sure that holy man would come out and wave his hand and call on his God, and then I'd be healed. But instead, he tells me to dunk myself into that river?" He pointed at the sluggish Jordan. "Aren't our rivers back at home better for bathing? Why not wash in the clean Abana or the fresh Pharpar? Couldn't they cleanse me better than the brown waters of this cursed land?" Sargon waited. He knew how to read the general, and Sargon sensed a deep inner battle. "My father," he began, "if the old prophet had sent you on some dangerous adventure, some epic quest, would you have thought twice about doing it?" Naaman stopped pacing. He shook his head. "I would have done anything, no matter how great the cost or danger. You know that. I'm no coward. Sargon nodded. So why not do this easy thing? What do you got to lose? Naaman sighed. Sargon was right. He knew it. It may hurt my pride, but what did it matter now that I have leprosy? He thought. Naaman walked towards the Jordan River. Could it be this easy? He wondered. Does the God of this land provide healing at no cost to his people? Hope flickered to life again in the heart of Naaman as he drew near the water's edge. He stopped and bowed his head. God of this land, he whispered, if you are willing, you can heal my body. If you are willing, you can heal my soul. Then he stepped into the water, and he heard a voice coming from deep within. I am willing. The story of Naaman is totally different than the story of Hercules. Even though both men are successful, smart, and strong, the man of the made-up myth wins his salvation through his own efforts, while the real man from history gains healing through a simple act of faith. Now, it was nothing like killing a hydra to step into the Jordan River. And that's the good news of salvation. We don't have to earn our healing. We don't have to do great deeds, overcome mighty foes, or offer a costly sacrifice. Paul said it best to the jailer, "Believe on the Lord Jesus Christ, and you'll be saved." That's it. Believe the promise, receive the healing. Hercules actually never found true peace, even in his fairy tale myth. In the end, he was poisoned and died in agony before he became a Greek god. Naaman, on the other hand, well, he found healing for his soul. He became a worshiper of the one true God, and he was transformed on the outside and the inside. And his story of healing is a story of hope for you and me. If we're honest, none of us are ever going to compare to Hercules, and that's okay. God doesn't call us to accomplish epic deeds in our own strength. Instead, he calls us to trust in him, to be like Naaman, to humble ourselves, to be baptized in his spirit, to dip down and just let his love wash over us, cleanse us, and make us new. God's not looking for self-made heroes. He's searching for lost souls in the dark. And if you stop and listen, you can hear him say, "Come to me, all you who are weary and burdened, and I'll give you rest." And then he looks at our disease of sin. He senses our longing for healing. And then God leans in close and whispers, "I am willing." God bless. The greatest want of the world is the want of men. Men who will not be bought or sold. Men who in their inmost souls are true and honest. Men who do not fear to call sin by its right name. Men whose conscience is as true to duty as the needle to the pole. Men who will stand for right though the heavens fall. Being a man means you're a leader. You're a protector. And you have the responsibility to make this world a better place. This is the kind of men that the world needs. This is the kind of man that you are. And the only way to get there is to follow Jesus, the blueprint for men. God bless.
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5: 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I'm your host, Ron Price, a relationship speaker and author of the Play Nice in Your Sandbox book series. Today's Relationship CPR topic is the amazing benefits of gratitude. Now, I got a half a hunch that much of what you're going to hear today, at least some, I hope you've heard before, gratitude is finally getting the recognition that it rightly deserves. You can do a Google search on health benefits of gratitude, and if you want to read all that you find, you better have some time on your hands, because you're going to find a lot. And that's what I did. I want to share with you just some of the highlights of what I found. I want to start off by talking about some of the benefits to make the case that we all should, focus more on being grateful for what we have and showing gratitude to those who bless us. So I want to share some benefits, but then we're going to look at some ways, all right, how can we do that? I got one in particular that I'm excited about and some others that I hope you will be as well. Gratitude opens the door to more relationships. When you go about life as a grateful person, people are just naturally, they're going to want to hang out with you. They're going to want to be your friend because you make them feel good and you feel good in the process. It's definitely what I think they call a symbiotic relationship where each person benefits, those who give gratitude, those who receive gratitude. Do you know that regular doses of gratitude improve physical health? I don't know that you're ever going to go to a doctor and get a prescription, but I'm told research says grateful people experience fewer aches and pains, report feeling healthier than people who don't experience gratitude, either giving or receiving on a regular basis. Grateful people feel better about life, so they're more likely going to take care of themselves. They're going to exercise more regularly. They're going to watch what they eat. They're going to get regular checkups and so forth. So gratitude can improve your physical health. That's my prescription for the day. How about psychological health? Gratitude reduces a multitude of negative emotions: envy, resentment, frustration, regret. If you're focusing on what you have to be grateful for, those negative emotions are going to be much less frequent, much less powerful. They're not going to drag you down if you're focusing on the good parts of your life. And I know this about you right now. I know that some parts of your life are not so good right now. Charles Dickens said in The Tale of Two Cities, it was the best of times, it was the worst of times. That's your life right now. I don't know who I'm talking to, who's listening, but it's true for all of us. Take out the superlatives, best and worst, but again, some parts of your life are going just fine right now, don't need any time or attention. Some parts could probably stand some improvement, and those parts might involve relationships. I'm here to tell you, look for the good. Gratitude is going to help improve your psychological health. You're going to feel better about life. It also makes you feel a greater empathy. When you're grateful for what you have, you just naturally have a deeper sense for people that aren't as blessed as you are. And I don't care who you are, if you're within the sound of my voice, if you're listening to Strong Tower Radio right now, you are more blessed than billions and billions of people on the planet. Now, you know that's true. Even on your worst days, there are still billions of people on this planet who would trade places with you. You take their bad days, they'll take yours. You know that's true. So again, focusing on what you've got going well for you, on being grateful to God Almighty for providing for other people who make a difference, a positive difference in your life, going to deepen your sense of empathy, and it's going to make you easier to get along with by others. Did you know that gratitude helps people sleep better? I didn't know that. But apparently in applied psychology, health and well-being, if you spend just 15 minutes a day jotting down a few grateful sentiments before bed, you may sleep better and longer. Now, am I giving you a guarantee on that? No. But what do you got to lose? What about tonight? If you spend 15 minutes jotting down some grateful thoughts, what are you thankful to God for? Who are you thankful to? Write it down now, and then tomorrow express that. Express it to God before you go to bed, but the others may have to wait, unless they live in your house, in which case, don't wait. Go thank them right now. Gratitude improves self-esteem. Again, when you're focusing on the good parts of your life, you're just naturally going to feel better about yourself. It follows as night the day, isn't that the expression? That if you're focusing on what's good in your life, you're going to feel better about your life, you're going to feel better about yourself, and you're going to enjoy life much, much more. Gratitude increases mental strength. Research has shown that gratitude can not only reduce stress, it can play a major role in overcoming trauma. It can just help you to function better mentally. Even during the worst of times, you're going to be stronger in all sorts of ways by expressing gratitude. You're going to eat better. It's going to change your brain. There's just all sorts of different health benefits. And again, don't take my word for it. Be like the Bereans. Go check it out for yourself. Do some research. Find the health benefits of gratitude and determine in your mind and heart that, you know what? If it's that good, I'm going to try it. I'm going to look to be more grateful in my day-to-day interactions with others. Well, I got lots more to cover, but we're going to take a quick break. We'll come back and, all right, how can we do that then? What are some ways that we can express gratitude? Stay by.
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5: Welcome back to Relationship CPR. We've been focusing today on the amazing benefits of gratitude. If you're just joining us, we looked at some specific benefits that I found from a very casual search on Google for health benefits of gratitude. It's going to make you a friendlier person. The people are going to want to be around more. It's going to improve your physical health, your psychological health. It's going to help you be more empathic to the situations that others find themselves in. Going to help you sleep better. How's that? That's a good one, huh? It's going to improve your self-esteem, and it's going to help you with mental clarity. Gratitude, folks, is if it was a pill, I don't know if we'd need a prescription for it or not, but doctors would be prescribing it more regularly. And in fact, I think they should anyway. So, okay, how do you do that then? Maybe I've sold you. Maybe you're saying, yeah, gratitude is good for me and for others with whom I interact. How do I do that? Well, let's look at some thoughts that I found. How about write a letter? Boy, I may have to explain what a letter is. A letter is when you take pen and paper and you hand write. You don't type. You hand write a personal letter. You then get something that's called an envelope. All right, I'm being facetious with you, but with this age of email and instant communication, when was the last time you got a thank you note in the mail? My hunch is it's been a while, but my hunch is you might still remember it. And you might remember the good feeling it gave you. Well, guess what? That's true for all of us. Take the time, hand write a personal letter thanking someone for the blessing they are in your life. Put an address, put a stamp. Yes, I know stamps are going up. You can afford it. Put a stamp on it, put it in the mail, and wait for the person to send gratitude back your way because you made them feel good. By the way, you're going to feel good just writing it. They're going to feel good receiving it. Again, it's a win-win situation. You want to express gratitude? Here's a simple way. Become an active listener. I've shared in previous broadcasts how a need that we all have is to be listened to and understood by the important people in our lives, the important relationships that we have. We want those people to understand us. Well, guess what? They want to be understood by us. So focus on being an active listener. Yes, you have a right to be understood too, but go second. Really show an interest in someone else. They're going to appreciate it, and so will you. Here's another thought. Take a mindful walk. Just shut down your computer. Get out of the office. Get out of the house. Get out of wherever you are. Park your car. Get out of the car. And take a mindful walk, looking around at the flowers and listening to the birds and seeing the trees. I don't know where you live, but most places in America have nature walks where we can appreciate the creativity of God who blessed us abundantly with a very non-boring world. Take a mindful walk and learn to appreciate what you see. Again, stop and smell the flowers and appreciate the sun as it beams down on you. Hopefully it's not too hot, but that's another story. Give a thoughtful gift. I like this one. The golden rule is fine. Do unto others as you would have them do unto you. That's fine. Come on. But I think I've mentioned before the platinum rule. Do unto others as they would have you do unto them. So when we're talking about a thoughtful gift, Make it something that they would like, even if you would never want that. Doesn't matter anything to you. If you're showing gratitude to someone else, get a gift. Doesn't have to be expensive. In fact, a homemade one. We still have a rock that I painted for my wife 43 years ago. And it's still somewhere in this house. I see it every now and then. Didn't cost a whole lot, but it meant a whole lot. Here's one that I'm excited about. I'm going to start this one. Start a gratitude journal. Go get a journal. And don't spend buku bucks. Come on. But get a nice journal. And for 30 days, every day, write down 5 elements in your life for which you are grateful. Every day. And they don't have to be huge. You can be thankful that you woke up. You can be thankful that you have a house to live in, a car to drive. They don't have to be huge. They can be deeper than that. Thank you for salvation. Thank you for lots of things. Thank you for your spouse, your children, your other relatives, friends, your job, whatever. You don't need me to tell you. Get started. If you can't think of things at first, then okay. Be thankful that you're doing an exercise in writing on a gratitude journal. And it'll come. And then your problem's going to be, oh, do I really have to stop at 5? 30 days, gratitude journal, write down 5 every day, and write them in the morning, and then review them before you go to bed. Try it. I think you'll like it. All right? And by the way, if you're showing gratitude to somebody else, be specific. Don't just say, you know, I appreciate you when you do things. Well, what does that mean? I mean, okay, but the more specific you can be, you know, I so appreciated when you did this and this for me the other day. It really meant a lot, and I just wanted to know I thank you. That way the person knows that, yeah, it's a specific act that you appreciate. How about offer your help? Some of us are not afraid, but we're reluctant to ask for help. I fight that one, and I usually win. I realize I can't do life by myself. I'm not afraid to ask for help. Offer your help to somebody else, and they may not want your help. Okay. I think they'll still appreciate the offer, whether they want it or not. Do something special for someone. Cook a special meal. Send a newspaper clipping or an article that you found or a link to a podcast or something that says, hey, I was thinking of you and I thought you might like this, so I sent it to you. Most people are going to say thank you. They're going to appreciate that. Now, again, for some of us, it may be a different focus. We're not used to focusing on gratitude every day. Okay, so how about setting up some visual reminders? How about have photographs of loved ones around you where you're going to see them? Post them on your mirrors at home or even on your mirror in the car. Don't cover the whole mirror, please. Come on, but the rearview mirror, you can have a picture on your dash. You can have pictures of loved ones or places that you've been for which you're grateful, whatever. A beautiful object that makes you happy. Ticket stubs from an event you went to. Artwork drawn by your children or young people in your life. Post-it notes, whatever. Folks, I'm telling you, gratitude is marvelous. It's wonderful. And we serve a God to whom we should be grateful for all things. Amen? Yeah, I heard that. Amen. And this program is coming to an end today. I hope you're not grateful for that. I'm not. It's been good to be with you. Today's relationship CPR topic was the amazing benefits of gratitude. 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
8: If you have your Bible, please take it and turn to Daniel chapter 8. And we're going to look there at what took place in the life of Daniel at the end of the 8th chapter. The angel Gabriel had come, and Gabriel was explaining Daniel chapter 8 to Daniel. The heavenly messenger had explained the meaning of the ram, Medo-Persia, the meaning of the he-goat, Greece. He came down to a prophecy in Daniel 8:14, unto 2,300 days, then shall the sanctuary be cleansed. Now, God had told Daniel, the angel Gabriel, something. Look at Daniel chapter 8, verse 16. Daniel 8, verse 16. And I heard a man's voice between the banks of the Ulai who called and said, Gabriel, make this man understand the vision. So Jesus said something to Gabriel. What did he say to Gabriel? Make Daniel do what? Understand the vision. Now, when Gabriel has a message that comes from God, do you think Gabriel is going to be very persistent in following through on the instructions of God? So Gabriel begins to explain the vision to Daniel. He explains about the ram. He explains about the he-goat. He comes down to this long-time prophecy, the 2,300 days. And as Daniel is listening to the prophecy explained, Daniel 8, verse 27, and I, Daniel, fainted and was sick afterward. I arose and went about the king's business. I was astonished by the vision, but no one understood it. So did Gabriel accomplish his mission by the end of chapter 8? Did he accomplish it? How do you know he didn't accomplish his vision? Because it says nobody understood it, but in Daniel chapter 8, verse 17, Gabriel was commissioned to make this man do what? Understand it. But what portion of the vision did Daniel not understand? The time prophecy. Because was the ram explained in Daniel chapter 8? Was the he-goat explained in chapter 8? Did he begin to explain the 2,300 years? He began it, but Daniel didn't understand it, and Daniel what? Fainted. Now, what would you expect then in Daniel chapter 9? If Gabriel was told, make this man understand the vision, if Daniel doesn't understand it at the end of chapter 8, what would you expect in Daniel chapter 9? You'd expect Gabriel would come back and understand, make Daniel understand the vision. Now, here's the interesting thing. How many years took place between Daniel 8 and Daniel 9? 13 years. 13 years went by. Now, you can imagine that Daniel, for 13 years, is wondering about the vision of Daniel chapter 8. Why did God allow so much time to go by? Have you ever prayed for something for a year, or for 5 years, or for 10 years, or for 12 years? Have you ever prayed for something and you have not had an immediate answer to your prayers? Does that happen sometime? One of the reasons God did not immediately answer Daniel's prayer is because Daniel, God wanted to reveal to you and to me persistence. The fact that we would earnestly seek him when we don't get immediate answers to our prayers. That we would not give up, but we would petition God. Another reason is this. God wanted to allow time to go by so that Daniel would see more eagerly and be more focused on the fulfillment of this prophecy. So time elapses. Daniel is concerned. He has not given up. And we come now to Daniel chapter 9, and we look there in the 9th chapter of the book of Daniel in verse 1. Now, the Bible does not tell us the day of Christ's second coming, but it does tell us when the time of the end begins. And we are going to see in this prophecy tonight one of the most amazing prophecies in all the Bible, because this prophecy actually predicts the exact date that Christ would be baptized. It predicts the exact date that Christ would be crucified. It predicts the exact date that the gospel would go to the Gentiles. And then it takes us down the stream of time and shows us a period of time that would be noted as the time of the end. This prophecy has led more people to accept the Christian faith than any other in Scripture. It's a prophecy that has silenced many skeptics because it is so mathematically exact and mathematically precise. But we begin with Daniel chapter 1. In the first year of Darius, the son of Ahasuerus, the lineage of the Medes, who was made king over the realm of the Chaldeans. So it's the first year of Darius. We know then something about the dating of this chapter. In the first year of his reign, which is approximately 538 AD, I, Daniel, understood by the books the number of years specified by the word of the Lord through Jeremiah the prophet. What does this text tell us about Daniel? If you just were reading the text, what would you know about Daniel from this text? That he reads the Bible. I've got a good student on the front row. My adults were wondering about that, but my young lady on the front row, that he reads the Bible. I, Daniel, understood by books the number of years specified by the word of the Lord through the Jeremiah the prophet. Did Daniel leave us a good example? Daniel was a Bible student. He was studying the prophecies of Jeremiah. Now, he was studying a specific prophecy of Jeremiah that he would accomplish 70 years in desolations of Jerusalem. So Daniel was concerned. He was studying the prophecies of Jeremiah, and Jeremiah had made a prediction that Israel would go into a 70-year captivity. So the Babylonians under Nebuchadnezzar attacked Jerusalem and took Daniel and his friends captive in the year 605. So if you take 605, you move 70 years forward, you come to approximately 535-536 AD. Darius begins to rule in 538. So what does Daniel know from Jeremiah's prophecy? He knows that Jeremiah's prophecy is coming to an end, doesn't he? Because he knows that the 70-year prophecy is going to run out within the next couple years. He knows that Jerusalem would be desolate for that 70 years. So Daniel is in captivity to Babylon. He now is an old man. He's been in captivity for at least 68 years. He went into captivity when he was about 17, so he's about 85. But he longs for his people to be able to go home. He longs for them to go back to Jerusalem. Have you ever traveled and been out of the country for any extensive period of time, and at times you long to go home? For a number of years, I lived in England. I was responsible for training pastors in about 17 countries and often traveled to the former Soviet Union during the days of communism. This was 1985 to 1990. And I can remember there would be times I would be alone. And I was alone in Yugoslavia. It was the winter. I was away from my family for over a month. I was negotiating, working with communist governments, trying to get religious freedom. And I remember I would walk down the streets of Belgrade, cold, freezing cold, with my coat wrapped around me. I wouldn't want to speak a word because they would know that I was an American. I didn't know a word of Yugoslavian at the time. I'd pull my hat down over my head, but I was staying in a church sleeping on a little bed in this church day after day, week after week. And oh, I wanted to go home. I wanted to see my wife. I wanted to see my children. I wanted to go home. But I knew that for God, I needed to be there to try to open up opportunities for the preaching of the gospel. Once a year, my wife and I were able to come back to the United States. And we're able to come. And I would love to come back to the States to see my parents. They were getting older. You know, when you are away, there's nothing you want to do more than go home. Daniel was 85 years old. He knew that it would be too arduous a journey for him to travel those 1,500 miles from Babylon back to Jerusalem. But he saw young Jews growing up who never knew Jerusalem. He saw Jewish families, and he wanted them to be able to go home. So it's the end of the prophecies, and Daniel begins to pray. And he gets on his knees, and he begins to seek God, Daniel 9, verse 3. Then I set my face toward the Lord God to make my request by prayer and supplications with fasting and sackcloth and ashes. One of the great dangers when you study the prophecies of Daniel is this. You can get so involved in the numbers in the prophecies that you miss the spiritual lessons. And there's enormous spiritual lessons in Daniel's prayer. Then I set my face toward the Lord God to make my request by prayer. 13 years have gone by. He's longing to know the meaning of these 2,300 years. He's longing to understand this prophecy. And he gets on his knees and he begins to pray by prayer and supplication. He fasts. He puts on sackcloth. That means mourning and ashes. And I prayed to the Lord my God and made my confession and said, "Oh, great, oh Lord, great and awesome God." God is awesome, isn't he?
9: We'll be right back with Pastor Mark Finley. 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
8: God is awesome. And this is one of the most awesome prophecies in all the Bible. God is awesome. He knows the beginning from the ending. God is awesome. He knows the future from the past. Oh, great and awesome God. And he talks about God, and he says about God, who keeps his covenant and mercy with those who love him and with those who keep his commandments. God is a covenant-keeping God. When we study this prophecy tonight, we see that God is always on time. The purposes of God know no haste, or they know no delay. It's written in the law of Moses, all this disaster has come upon us, Daniel 9, verse 13. You can look at it there in your Bible. I'm summarizing Daniel's prayer. As it is written in the law of Moses, all this disaster has come upon us, yet we've not made our prayer before the Lord our God that we might turn from our iniquities and understand your truth. Daniel says, there's a law of cause and effect. Israel has rebelled against God. And as a result of that rebellion, disaster has come upon us, that we might turn from our iniquities and understand your truth. There are times in life that God allows us to face tragedy, not because he wants to afflict us with adversity, but sometimes God gets our attention in remarkable ways. As many of you know, for 14 years, I was the speaker director of It Is Written Television. It Is Written is an international television program shown around the world. About one in every 200 Americans watch it each week. And during that time, I had the privilege of doing many outstanding interviews. And one of the people that I interviewed was Johnny Erickson Tata. How many of you have ever heard of Johnny Erickson Tata? Johnny Erickson Tata is an amazing person. She has an international radio program that is world-renowned. When she was 17, she had a diving accident and she became paralyzed from her neck down. And so she could not feed herself. She could not button her blouse. She could, of course, not walk. She had to be cared for, couldn't comb her hair. And one day I was interviewing her. I was sitting in her studio, and she had these colored pencils in her mouth, and she was drawing. She could draw with these pencils and drew beautiful pictures. And I said to her, "Johnny, what's the most difficult thing about painting with those colored pencils in your mouth?"

and said, God, whatever it takes to turn me to you, whatever it takes to bring my life in harmony with your will, whatever that takes, I want to do it. It was just a month or so later that she dove into that shallow water and broke her neck. And she said it was that accident that gave her that sweet fellowship with Jesus that she just had longed for all of her life. It was that accident that drew her close to the Savior's heart. It was that accident that enabled her to listen to the voice of God and dedicate her life to a life of service. God wanted to reach Israel by prospering them. And God wants to reach you and me by prospering us. It's not God's intent that we suffer. But there are times in our lives that if God sees us drifting from him, he will not cause but allow circumstances to come onto our lives that draw us closer and closer and closer to him. I cannot tell you the times that I've been lecturing to thousands around the world where I've talked to young people whose lives have gone in a direction that was contrary to God's will, but God has allowed certain circumstances to take place in their lives, like he did in Israel, so they might turn from their iniquities and understand God's truth. I would much rather have God prosper me and learn the lessons by being obedient in those times than having my heart drift from him and facing the challenges of adversity. There is a law of cause and effect. When anyone knowingly and willingly turns their back on God, they forfeit God's divine blessing. Now, there are times that we live ignorantly outside of God's commandments, but there are times that if we turn willingly and knowingly from God, that we forfeit his blessings. Daniel says that we might turn from our iniquities and understand his truth. There's one thing you notice about Daniel's prayer. Daniel does not point his finger at the Israelites and say, that's what those Jews are doing. It serves them right that they're in captivity to Babylon. Daniel identified with the sins of Israel. Daniel sensed corporately that their sins were his sins. You know, it's a wonderful thing to admit that you've been wrong. It's a wonderful thing to unite with other people's hearts when they are confessing their sins and not stand back arrogantly and proudly as if you had not sinned. Daniel identified with the sins of Israel. The history of Israel is the history of a nation that God taught in deep sorrow because of their rebellion. God would have wanted to favor Israel and make them the head and not the tail. But as Daniel was praying, Daniel 9, verse 21, you need to see this in the text, Daniel 9, verse 21. Yes, while I was speaking in prayer, the man Gabriel, whom I had seen in the vision at the beginning, being caused to fly swiftly, touched me about the time of the evening offering. So did we look at Gabriel before in this chapter? Did we look at Gabriel? What did God commission Gabriel in Daniel 8, verse 16? Gabriel make this man what? Understand the vision. But did Daniel understand it? Didn't understand it. Time passes, so Gabriel comes back to explain to Daniel the unexplained portion of the vision. He being caused to fly swiftly, reach me about the time of the evening offering. So Gabriel is coming back to explain the vision. And he informed me and talked with me and said, oh, Daniel, read it with me, please, from the screen. I have now come forth to give you a skill to understand. Daniel 8:16, he does not understand. Daniel 8:27, he faints before he understands. Daniel chapter 9, verse 22, Gabriel comes back and Gabriel makes this man understand the vision. Angels always accomplish their purposes. Isn't that good news? Angels always accomplish their purposes. So the angel Gabriel says in Daniel 8, verse 17, understand, O son of man, that the vision refers to the time of the end.
So when does this vision of the 2300 days apply to what time?

0: You know that because I told you, right? You know it, why? Because in the Bible, right? Notice, understand, oh man, that's what the Bible says. For the vision appears to the time of the end. That's when this vision appears, according to Daniel 8. Now, Gabriel comes back to help Daniel understand the vision. The vision of the 2300 days applies to what period of time? The time of the end. But wait a minute. 2300 days doesn't take you down to the time of the end from Daniel's time, does it? 365 days in a year, it's a little more than 6 years. When you have symbols in prophecy, the time periods are symbolic. Now, when you read a day in the Bible, it's a day. You read, and God created the earth in 6 days, rested the seventh, that's a literal day. But when you read a time prophecy, like in Daniel, for example, you read about a lion with eagle's wings. You ever go to the zoo and see a lion with eagle's wings?
1: No.
0: You ever see a leopard with four heads on it? No. You ever see this kind of dragon-like? No. So when prophecy is symbolic, like in Daniel and Revelation, the time periods are symbolic. So there's a consistent principle. So, and we studied that symbolism. In the Bible, one prophetic day equals one literal what? Year. So let's see what we can learn. The angel Gabriel comes back to explain the meaning of the 2300 years. But to position us, to enable us to understand that, the angel Gabriel goes down the stream of time, explaining certain events that would take place. Daniel did not understand this vision about the time of the end. Daniel 8:27, he fainted, was sick. He was astonished at the vision. We read it, but nobody understood it. So the angel Gabriel comes back. At the beginning of your supplication, the command went out, and I've come to tell you. For you are greatly beloved, therefore consider the matter. Daniel 9:23, consider what matter? The 2300 years. And understand the vision. What vision? The vision of Daniel chapter 8 that you did not understand.
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0: Don't you like this expression in Daniel chapter 9 when Gabriel speaks to Daniel in verse 22? He informed me, notice verse 23, at the beginning of your supplications, the command went out, I've come to tell you, you are greatly beloved. As you and I are on our knees praying, asking God to solve a perplexing problem that we cannot understand. A mystery that for us has been sealed for years. As we're on our knees praying, as we're on our knees crying to God, as our hearts are strangely warmed, and God says, you are greatly beloved. I will not leave you in doubt any longer. You are greatly beloved. There as we pray, we feel our hearts warmed. There as we pray, we sense the presence of God. We sense God speaking to us, saying to us, you are greatly beloved. What a wonderful expression. The God of the universe looks down upon you and upon me and tells us how valuable we are to him. You're greatly beloved. For you're greatly beloved, therefore consider the matter. Understand the vision.

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3: 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Recitations, they're not my specialty. But I've had a few requests for this first song, and I really do like the concept of the song that reminds us how Christ carries us through our toughest circumstances. So feel free to sing along, speak along on Footprints in the Sand. One night I had a dream. I dreamed I was walking along the beach with my Lord, and across the sky flashed scenes from my life. For each scene, I noticed two set of footprints in the sand. One set belonged to me, the other to the Lord. When the last scene of my life flashed before us, I looked back at the footprints in the sand, and I noticed many times along the path of life, there was only one set of footprints. And I also noticed that it happened at the very lowest and saddest times in my life. This really bothered me, so I questioned the Lord about it.

And Lord, you said that once I decided to follow you, you would walk with me all the way. But I noticed that during the most troublesome times in my life, there's only one set of footprints. I don't understand why in times where I needed you most, that you should leave me. The Lord replied, "My precious, precious child, I love you and I would never, ever leave you. During your times of trial and suffering, when you saw only one set of footprints, it was then that I was carrying you.

0: That's a great idea, isn't it?
1: That's true, you know.
0: He does.
1: He carries us.
0: Carries us. He does carry us. And he never leaves or forsakes us.
1: That's right.
0: I love that. I love that. There's a great scripture in Matthew 18:11-13 that talks about the shepherd, Christ as the great shepherd who goes after the one sheep. He has 99.
1: Right.
0: And but he goes after the one that has gone astray. Mm-hmm. And there's a great song that goes along with those I think two or three verses in the scripture. But
1: yeah, the verses are short, but the song is very descriptive of that whole scene.
0: Yeah, it paints a great picture of it.
1: It's a great picture of Christ's desire not to even let one be lost.
0: Yeah,
1: the 99.

0: That's great. And we'll be back right after this. So come back.
1: Hi, I'm Tim Parton, and I'm preparing for a new season of Your Favorites by Request, and I need you to email me your favorite song. Email it to songrequest@3abn.org. That's songrequest@3abn.org.
0: Welcome back. Liz in Battle Creek, Michigan, requested a gospel song that became popular when I was like a kid. We've been singing and preaching this for a pretty long time, but I know that God is aware of the time. And John, I still believe that Jesus is coming soon.
2: Amen.
0: Let's sing this.

0: That's an encouraging.
1: Well, I gotta have that in church. Message, I gotta include right? that in church. That's a thank you for that request.
0: Yeah, Liz, thank you.
1: What
0: very
1: a wonderful
0: much.
1: Song.
0: Yeah, you know, here's another gospel request written by a friend of mine. I love the message in this song. God wants to hear you sing. Their chains were fastened tight down at the jail that night.

0: You know, it's easy to sing when everything's going great.
1: Wow.
0: But when things aren't going so great.
1: Wow.
0: It's
1: that song really ministered to me.
0: Yeah, right?
1: You know,
0: it's praise the Lord.
1: It's a song that finds the fabric of humanity.
0: Right.
1: You know, it's like you said, it's easy when the bank account is stable and everything is fine in society and your children are behaving bad and, and the dog doesn't tear up your pillow when you leave the house.
0: Right.
1: And in the cynical places of life is when Christianity becomes a thing that now shows its real true character.
0: Right.
1: And there's so many stories in the Bible. I've lived those experiences in so many ways where, you know, it's like I remember pulling over years ago. I remember I was going through a challenge in my life, and I remember driving south on Highway 57, and I pulled over on the side of the road. I mean, I didn't even make it to the exit, and I just started talking to the Lord, and tears were coming out of my eyes. I said, Lord, and I remember being at church one evening. It was a Wednesday night, and I said, Lord, I said to the people that were there, do you ever feel like on your way to church you just want to drive right by?
0: Mm-hmm.
1: I said, that's how I feel right now. I need you to pray for me.
0: Wow.
1: And they gathered around me and prayed. And so it's at those moments that our songs really matter.
0: Right.
1: And our sermons find roots in the ground. So if you're going through stuff, it's not unusual. Right. Jesus went through stuff.
0: Right.
1: But that's when God wants to hear you sing.
0: Yeah. And you know, it's okay to be real with God. It's okay to be honest and admit those times that you are feeling like you
1: just want to keep going.
0: Keep on going. Keep on driving by.
1: Right.
0: But when that's done, give him a little shout out, you know,
1: give him
0: a praise, and let him hear you sing.
1: Mm-hmm.
0: And it's amazing what a song, as well we know, you know, when we sing along on these programs, I get so many comments saying how it is helping them through troubled times, helping them through situations in their own lives, personal situations. So that's I thank God. Loves to hear us sing. Yeah.
1: That's right.
0: Well, let's sing this song that is a very familiar melody. Mm-hmm. And it says, I cannot tell why.
1: Okay.

0: Amen.
1: Yeah, that's got some powerful, powerful words.
2: The words are just, it pulls you in. It pulls you in. But praise the Lord.
1: Amen.
2: The story that we just walked through is such a real story.
0: Yeah, it is.
2: The Savior lives.
0: He does.
2: And one day, myriads will raise their voice in glory to His name. Praise the Lord for that
0: we
2: song.
0: We need to sing that one in church.
2: Oh, that's another one we got to remember. And thank you for that request.
0: Yeah, very much so. And thank you for this next request. Occasionally, songwriters will attempt to write a song that answers the world's greatest questions. Interestingly enough, even though this song gives answers, those answers only boggle the mind, causing us to wish we hadn't even asked. But it's a grandiose thought to contemplate how big God is. And I think that the writer of this song writes a pretty good picture. How big is God?
2: Okay.

0: Amen.
1: Wow, those songs back to back.
0: That's powerful.
1: I mean, that's just amazing. The sky is just a portion of his yard.
0: Yeah.
1: And the world is just in my small space in my father's room. That's amazing. We serve an awesome God, don't we?
0: Yes, we do. You know what?

Do you want people to know that you're a Christian? Well, you should, because God wants people to know that you're a Christian. Did you know God gives us a sign of this? My friends, a sign of being a Christian, it isn't a cross necklace. It's not a tattoo. And very often, it's not even our words, but our actions. Notice what Ezekiel chapter 20 and verse 12 says about this. Moreover also, I gave them my Sabbaths, to be a sign between me and them, that they may know that I am the Lord that sanctify them. As the Sabbath draws near, let's remember that this day is a sign that we are God's people. This is Pastor Garrett Morgan. Happy Sabbath, everybody.

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1: If you love me, keep my commandments, and I will pray the Father, and he will give you another helper, that he may abide with you forever. The Spirit of truth, whom the world cannot receive, because it neither sees him nor knows him. But you know him, for he dwells with you and will be in you. I will not leave you orphans. I will come to you. John 14:15-18.
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deep are the wounds transgression has made. Red are the stains my soul is afraid.

My parents got it right, and I have been blessed all my whole life because they understood what the Sabbath was about. As we were growing up, they made Sabbath such a special time. In fact, some of my best memories of childhood are Sabbath. Yes, we went to church on Sabbath morning, and Sabbath afternoon, though, was spent doing a variety of things. Sometimes there was, of course, missionary work to do, but some of the times I remember is going out to the park with mother and dad with a picnic lunch. Mother spread a blanket on the ground. We'd have picnic lunch, and then she would read books to us, and that was so great. And then there was a time we spent out in nature going through streams. My dad had a little microscope that we took to look at little tiny flowers. The whole Sabbath afternoon just gave us such marvelous memories. And I'm inviting you to experience Sabbath in all of its joys.

Have you ever wondered why some people go to church on Saturday? I did, until I started studying it from the Bible. I first started studying about the Bible Sabbath in order to disprove it. I knew it was wrong. Everybody couldn't be wrong, could they? But then I started studying the Bible. I looked up every place where the Bible mentions the Sabbath, but I never found that the Sabbath had been changed or was no longer important. As I studied the Bible on this important subject, I realized I had a choice. I could follow man's tradition and keep Sunday, or I could follow Jesus and His Word and keep the Bible Sabbath. And it's been one of the greatest blessings of my life, and it can be for you too. This is Pastor Francis for Strong Tower Radio. Have a blessed Sabbath.

My high school Bible teacher said that we should consider that on Sabbath a special guest is coming, which is true because God is going to be our special guest with us on Sabbath. So if a special guest is coming, it means that we need to clean and prepare. There'll be things we'll want to take care of before our guest arrives. We'll want to dress for a special guest to arrive. It also means that during the Sabbath hours, we don't want to sleep. That would be rude to our guest. And we don't want to talk about the fun that we'll have after our guest is gone. That would be rude too. I hope you enjoy your Sabbath time with your special guest. 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

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str.fm, where God's character is proclaimed.

If you look through the Ten Commandments, most will acknowledge nine. But my friends, it isn't the nine commandments, it's the Ten Commandments. The fourth commandment, or Sabbath commandment, is being forgotten, ignored, or rejected today. Did you know that God predicted the Sabbath commandment would be restored in the last days? In Isaiah 58:12 through 14, we read of a group of people who restore the broken down wall of God's commandments. Which commandment are they upholding? You got it, the Sabbath commandment. God is calling for you to be a repairer of the breach in God's law. God is calling you to lovingly honor Him by worshiping Him on His seventh-day Sabbath. I invite you to experience this great joy. This is Pastor Francis for Strong Tower Radio. Have a blessed Sabbath.

You know, Jesus tells us in Matthew chapter 12 and verse 12, "Wherefore it is lawful to do good on the Sabbath days." You know, with today being the day God has ordained for us thousands of years ago as His Sabbath, we must ask ourselves the question, what good have we done for others on this special day of the Lord? My friends, as today is the Sabbath day of God, He expects us to do something good. The Sabbath blessing isn't complete unless we do something good for others. This is Pastor Garrett Morgan. Happy Sabbath, everybody, and let's get that full blessing of doing good that God has asked us to do.

I love banana bread. I love the taste, and I love that it reminds me of my mother. Every Friday evening, as the sunset and Sabbath began, she would pull out of the oven my banana bread. She would say, "Here's some special bread for a special boy on a special day." Genesis chapter 2 says, God rested, blessed, and sanctified the Sabbath. It is still a special day. You are still special to Him, and He will still give you a special blessing by keeping it. This is Pastor Stephen Silva for Strong Tower Radio, where God's character is proclaimed.

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2: Welcome to Strong Tower Radio On Location. I'm in Ann Arbor, Michigan. I'm at the Michigan Tech Research Institute. And we are looking at a concern that many of you have had about smoke, wildfire smoke from Canada. But we're going to find out that there's multiple causes, and you'll find this to be a very interesting interview. Let's bow for a word of prayer, and we'll get into the interview. Our great Heavenly Father, we just appreciate who you are. You love your people, and you love the environment. You're sad when these tragedies happen, but we ask that the people that have been hurt or injured or have respiratory issues be with them and be with us as we do our interview. In Jesus' name, amen. I have with me Dr. Nancy French, and I also have Dr. Laura Bourgeois-Chavez, and they are researchers here at the Michigan Tech Research Institute. We have had smoke drift from Canada, and it's been a peak in activity. I'm going to ask Nancy to talk about this. Dr. Nancy French, please explain, where is the smoke coming from and why is it so bad the last 3 years?
3: There's been more fire in Canada over the last few years, 2023 and 2025 this year. We've had quite a bit of fire in the northern and western parts of Canada. These areas that are burning are full of trees that are meant to burn. It's an ecologically important part of the system.
2: Meant to burn. It seems like forest fires are always to be prevented. You know, that's what Smokey said, right?
3: That's right. But in some types, they actually need the fire to be able to rejuvenate and become a more productive forest, a forest that's more healthy with a mosaic of different ages and things like that. And that's true of much of the Canadian forest.
2: So we closer to home, we think of the Kirtland warbler, kind of this special bird that nests and breeds in our area predominantly more than many other places, at least does the nesting here. And we hear about the jack pines, and how in order for that, those jack pines, which they prosper in, they need to burn every so often to release the seeds to for that forest. Same thing?
3: Same thing. Different species, different parts of the ecosystem need different types of burns, light burns, heavy burns. We wouldn't have any aspen trees if we didn't have fires, because they are a, what we call a pioneer species. They come in after the fires. And if we don't have enough fire, then we have just a monoculture of fire of forests that are old and not as healthy.
2: So we have to have a cross-section of this. You said that we're mosaic.
3: That's right. And this isn't true everywhere. A lot of people's backyards are beech maple forest and things like that. That's a different type. But in much of the northern part where we're having fires right now, these are fire-adapted systems that burn periodically and make smoke. So that's why we have smoke.
2: And naturally, these fires happen naturally. In fact, if they don't, you have that monoculture. That means all the trees are the same age.
3: Yep, exactly.
2: It's just like a society. You need to have a variety of people at different ages. If everybody's in a certain age group, there's not a balance. And in the future, that will be a problem.
3: That's right. Diversity is very healthy, makes a place very healthy and a nice place to be, too, for us and any beings that need to use the place, the flora and fauna.
2: We're kind of looking at the history here. We've had fires the last 3 years that seem to have really perked up our attention. There's been 2023 was a high water mark, but this year came awfully close.
3: That's correct. There's been almost as much fire this year as 2023 in the areas of Canada where we're seeing the smoke coming from. And it's devastating to the communities up there, as well as for people downwind that like us.
2: Now, there was another rash of them, and it was in 2014. Dr. Laura, could you talk about the 2014 fires?
4: So where I study in Northwest Territories, there was extreme drought and wildfire in 2014, just like there was again in 2023. And it burned 3.4 million hectares across the landscape there. And it was devastating to communities. There's only one road north going to Yellowknife. And there were so many fires along that road, they had to shut it down. And so the community in Yellowknife was stuck. They couldn't bring in planes or supplies, food. And the people there, as you can imagine, were traumatized by this. And they had to bring in psychologists and social workers to help them work through that. But there was an entire summer of that. And then again in 2023, now they're evacuating faster or sooner. And again this year, but they keep getting evacuated now.
2: That gets old after a while.
4: Yes, yes.
2: It's like having tornado warnings every night.
4: And having to leave your home. Yeah, go somewhere else.
2: Or stay up all night and sleep in the basement or whatever.
4: Yeah, and then where do you go? You know, you're evacuated. You have to go somewhere out to another location that's safer. But the fires are occurring all over the place, so... It's very traumatic for them. 2023 was also traumatic to the point we wanted to talk to some of the communities, and they told us not to bring up the 2023 fires. It was so traumatic for them.
2: Wow.
4: Right.
2: Let's, we've talked about the history and the smoke. Let's talk about you a little bit, in the sense that what is your academic background and this institute? It's just amazing. I need to give credit to the Michigan Bridge Magazine, the news service, Karen House. I've read a couple of her articles, The Whitefish, Decline, Collapse in the Harvest, which did a wonderful article, and I followed and did some research and phone calls related to this. But likewise with this Canadian smoke, I finally got answers.
4: Right.
2: And you were one of the people that was referenced, and so I did located you but through the internet. And I've heard about this institute. It's with Michigan. It's an arm or owned or by Michigan Technological University in Houghton, Michigan. But tell us a little about this history. What does this institute do? It's had some landmark sensing information, electronic, digital, satellite, visioning, and multiple applications. I was just amazed. We've heard about it before, but maybe it was in another form decades ago.
4: Right. So our history starts with environmental researches to the Michigan, which they were pioneers in all kinds of remote sensing from Landsat and radars. They just pioneered all of the development of what I know people know about, like INSAR, which is using radar to get at digital elevation. They were pioneers in that as well. And they, at some point, broke up into different units. The group that we are now, had a lot of us from Heritage IRM, and it was purchased by Michigan Tech in 2006. They wanted a presence and they wanted a research facility in the Lower Peninsula. And so that's how that came to be.
2: Tell our listening audience, we've heard the term Landsat, but how has it touched their lives indirectly that they may not know? What do they have today that wouldn't be here without the research that has been done here?
4: Okay. It helps a lot with all of the remote sensing. I guess a good one is understanding the climate and understanding weather patterns. They might see that with, both the land radars, but also systems that monitor hurricanes and other weather patterns as something that directly affects them. Some of the other research that's done is maybe not as obvious. So a lot of this stuff I do is with wetlands, and we will map using Landsat and radar, map where an invasive plant, Phragmites, is, for example.
2: And explain that particular one. You were explaining to me how it impacts people here in Michigan.
4: Right. So we've worked on mapping it across the whole Great Lakes Basin for the USGS at some point, because it's become very problematic. It can grow very tall, up to 15 feet tall, and it's dense, and it outcompetes all of the native vegetation. So you don't have the habitat for wildlife, for ducks and birds.
5: For sure, birds in shallow areas.
4: Because it's too dense, the fish can't get into it either. And then it reduces recreation for people, and it's not pleasant to look at it. In Saginaw Bay, where we've been doing a lot of work with that community, the CISMA there, the Coordinated Invasive Species Management Area in Saginaw Bay, we've been working with them directly for a little over 10 years, getting grants, and we have developed some protocols for mapping so that we know where it is, and then also sampling in the field, as well as mapping again after treatments, which are typically herbaceous treatments in the fall when the plants are going dormant so that the chemical goes into the roots and kills it. And so then we monitor it and we see the seed bank, native seed bank, coming back. And we've cleared about 12 miles of shoreline there in Saginaw Bay.
2: Basically reclaimed 12 miles of lakeshore vistas and access to the water.
4: Right. It's so dense and it would cover like a half a mile into the water.
2: Half a mile.
4: And very, very dense. And you couldn't get through it. You couldn't access the water. There were kids that grew up there, didn't know that they lived next to a great lake. So now they have access to it. So that part of our work is very rewarding. And we use those satellites in order to map it. It's used for a whole lot of different applications like that.
2: Landsat, that was a satellite-based photographic information?
4: Right. It's in the visible spectrum, and infrared is what it measures. It has 8 bands. Nancy's actually an expert on Landsat. I'm more of a radar person. So
2: radar is more land-based?
4: No, there's satellites with radar. And it actually is what helped us also to help map that invasive plant, because it's sensitive to biomass. So that higher biomass of that plant is distinct from
5: other. It has its own fingerprints.
4: It does. And then it also, the radar penetrates the canopy so that you can actually see the water underneath. So we can see that it's a wetland, and then we can see the high biomass.
2: So you know where the shore is.
4: Yep.
2: Before that, it's like somewhere in here in that half mile range. Makes me, and I shared this, I asked earlier before we recorded, if you've ever been in Florida and you see the mangroves and you've been on the water, you can't figure out where the beach is.
4: Right.
2: Because it grows out, and this is our, but it's a foreign invasive species.
4: Right. It's European. So there's a native Phragmites in Michigan and the Great Lakes. It does not create these monocultures. It doesn't grow dense, outcompete other vegetation, doesn't grow 15 feet tall. It coexists with other wetland plants, but the non-native is European, and it's mostly in places where there's high levels of nitrogen. So
2: near farmlands and
4: farmlands and golf courses, and so you don't really see it too far north, although it is starting to be in the Upper Peninsula as well. But typically, it's very heavy down in like Erie, like St. Clair, Lake Huron. You'll see it if you drag to Chicago down 94 all along the road, and you'll think, what is this plant? Because it's so big, it looks like it's kind of attacking the highway.
2: Yes, wow. What is your background? What brought you to where you are today academically?
4: So I studied forest ecology at the University of Michigan as my undergrad, and I began at Irem. Shortly after that, I was hired because of that background. But on day one, I was learning how to process a radar image, which was totally new to me. And I just developed what we call radar eyes. I can use the radar for all kinds of applications.
2: Just like when we go for a medical test, do you have somebody who reads with those x-rays?
4: Right.
2: You're the x-ray reader.
4: Yep, I'm the radar girl.
2: This is what you're seeing is this.
4: Right.
2: Very good. Thank you so much, Dr. Laura. Dr. Nancy, tell us a little bit about your expertise and here at the Institute.
6: Sure. My undergraduate degree is from a small college in Maine, Bates College, in physics. I learned that physics was very interesting, but it wasn't really what I wanted to do in life. And then I learned there was this thing called ecology and got my master's degree in ecology from the University of Michigan. At that same time, I started working at Irem, got the radar eyes that Laura just mentioned. With my physics background, which wasn't super strong, but I had a lot of knowledge in some of the fundamentals of what remote sensing does. And then my passion was really in the ecological application of that. And then I got my PhD as well from the University of Michigan in ecology. So over the years, I've looked at different ways of using remote sensing, we call it. It's satellites and other ways of seeing the landscape with Landsat and synthetic aperture radar. There's LIDAR. There's many different ways that we call modalities that go into the mix of understanding to let us understand things like wetlands and smoke and the forest that's burning and things like that.
2: Let's go back to the Canadian wildfires. In years past, we talked about the Western wildfires, and Dr. Laura, you brought up something that your counterparts or the forestry, Canada Forestry, brought up. It's a two-way street. The wind blows both directions.
4: It does. So I know they heard
2: us complaining.
4: Yes, they heard us complaining about smoke in the east coming down from Canada. And a good colleague of mine said, no one ever talks about the smoke going north into Canada from the western fires. So it is reciprocal, and wherever way the wind's blowing. And we have fires, too, and that are extensive and causing problems for them.
2: When we have these fires, what is the current situation? What caused this spike in the wildfires? And we're only paying attention to it because it's irritating us.
4: Right. So long-term, drying drought from increased temperatures. I mean, it's getting warmer further north, and that is causing us Nancy was bringing up, this is happening everywhere, not just in Canada, but globally. We're having an increase in temperatures, and it's resulting in drying in many places. Some places you see flooding, so we're seeing more extremes. We're seeing extreme drought, and then we're seeing extreme flooding. And so the results of that are the landscape is so dry that a lot of these fires are started by lightning strikes. And
2: not even with human interaction. We're down here in the populated areas. The forestry people in Michigan say that more than half, maybe even three quarters of the fires are human caused.
4: Right.
2: But this is a total different
4: form. There aren't very many people where a lot of these fires are burning.
7: How many people are we talking about?
4: I don't have a number for you, but very small population. Vast areas of wilderness with these flammable black spruce, and they do have jack pine there too, that are also very flammable. But, single roads going through this vast area, they're just not accessible, and they're getting primarily started by lightning strikes. In the more populated areas, I think it is probably more common for it to be human caused. It could be a spark from your car or a cigarette out the window or campfire getting away.
2: Or burning, just plain brush burning. And
4: Yep, those things. But they're primarily lightning ignitions, and it's because it's so dry, and those black spruce and jack pine are very flammable. We started a campfire with a live black spruce branch before. It's got resins in it that are very flammable.
2: Even if it's green and it's got foliage on it.
4: Right.
2: Wow.
4: So they're very adapted to fire. Their cones stay closed until the heat of the fire opens them up, and then you let the seeds out. So they're adapted to regenerating after fire.
2: Dr. Nancy, when we, in the summertime, when it rains, if it's the temperature above 70, nearing 80, you could go out and on the pavement and see it evaporate within an hour or so. The pavement's dry. I observed that just recently. So what is that formula with temperature, how with evaporation? If you're in the 40s, you evaporate at a certain rate. If you're at 80.
6: Yep, that's right. When it's hotter, you have a higher evaporation potential. I'm not a meteorologist, so I won't go too deep into it. The heat, the warmer conditions cause two different things, both just what we call evapotranspiration. It's both the evaporation and the trees doing their thing, transpiring. So the amount of liquid that's on the ground, in the surface, goes into the air more because it's warmer. So that just dries things out. And then the heat, it's warmer. So you know this from lighting your campfire. If you go camping and it's cold out, even if it's dry, it's harder to get that going than it is if it's in the 50s and you're trying to get a fire versus if it's in the 70s. You can light your fire a lot faster in the 70s because it takes less time for it to get hot enough. So that's just, like I said, I'm not a meteorologist, but it's both dryness and the heat that cause fires to become more energetic and then more fuel consumption and then more smoke. It's pretty basic. Some of those nuances of what causes more smoke or smoke to go aloft higher, that's where our research is looking at now. My work working with meteorologists and others that are experts in fire behavior.
2: Does the, air mass that goes through, I'm trying to think of the word.
6: The jet stream?
2: Jet stream.
6: Yes. I think again, not a meteorologist, but we were talking about why some smoke's coming from Canada now. And sometimes we'll get smoke from the Western fires. In past years, I think we more often got that. That's related to those prevailing winds, we might call them, and just the way the wind blows. Is it going up to Canada, or is it coming to us, or is it going to people's houses that are nearby? That it's a very complex situation. When you have fire, the smoke can really do just about anything. Does it go high or is it down low? And some of the experience people have probably had it this summer was sometimes you actually smell the smoke. It's coming down and you can look at your Air Now app and see that you probably shouldn't be outside doing things because the air quality is poor. But other times it was way up there and we just saw like a haze for several days and we didn't necessarily have poor air quality. What causes that separation, where it goes, high or low, is very, very complex. Again, not my specialty, but something that there's a lot of research looking at why that happens and how we can predict it, because that's the most important thing. We want to know when we need to take care of it.
2: Is there anything that we can stop it, or is it something that we should let burn? You said this is part of that ecological regeneration, the generations and diversifying that monoculture?
6: Yeah. Well, it depends on the ecosystem. We know a lot of the Western U.S. and Canada are fire prone, so we need to live with it. And so we need to, in a way, work with fire to make fire better. There's a lot of effort to put more prescribed fire on the land. In fact, the state of California has a mandate to do more prescribed fire. I was involved with a study with the California Department of Public Health where we looked at that question into the future. If you have more prescribed fire, does that mean more smoke in the air compared to if you had just the wildfires
2: you
6: happening?
2: Now, or do you have it later?
6: That's right. And that's pretty much what we know. The question is, how much does that affect a person? So this study actually did what we call an epidemiological study, looking at how people are intersecting with that. And the answer was that there will be more smoke with more prescribed fire, but it'll be much, much lower concentrations. And then the question is, these are things we don't know precisely. If you have more smoke at less concentration, is that better than one, you know, shot at once with a lot of concentration? We don't know the answer to that. But most likely, it's going to affect more people at a lower level if we have prescribed fire instead of wildfires. That's what this study showed. These are a lot of this is research. A lot of it is kind of, we know that smoke can be hard to live with. But is it so bad if we have it more often at a lower concentration? We don't know. Anyway, a lot of it's research science we're working on, and I love doing it myself. So,
2: what do you think? Well, do you have any idea when you'll have some answers, or is it pretty open ended?
6: Well, we'll have some answers soon. If you think about let's think for a minute about predicting smoke, where it's going to be. Just a few years ago, we couldn't go on to the Weather Channel and have them tell us if we're going to have smoke there, because we weren't doing that. Smoke models weren't very mature. They weren't integrated with the weather models.
2: We had precipitation models, but not smoke.
6: Correct. And you remember, I'm old enough to remember when I was a kid, you'd get a forecast for 3 days from now or a week from now on whether it's going to rain. And you kind of believed it. You kind of didn't, because it was the weather, right? Nowadays, we can look 10 days into the future and have a pretty good idea. And 3 days, almost no problem. We know if it's going to rain 3 days from now, pretty much a lot better than when I was a kid.
2: We're to the point where we say we look at by hour.
6: That's right.
2: And we actually change our behavior.
6: Exactly. And so what we have now is smoke modeling that's like it was when I was a kid. Okay, we're just starting to really know how to do that. And I would say in very short time, we're going to have a much better way of knowing where the smoke is going to be, what its concentration is. And some of the research will tell us, you know, do you really have to stop running when it's at this level? Like, where is it for me? There's a lot of individual decisions that are made related to that. So a lot of the research that I know of and that I'm involved with will help us a little bit making those decisions.
2: Would seem like that the information gained from the precipitation maps can be transferred over, and it just needs to be applied and stuff.
6: And that's exactly what's happening. The National Weather Service and NOAA, colleagues of mine that are with NOAA, are building new models that are integrated with the weather model. So they're all one model, really. It's all one predictive way of understanding where the different components are. Where's the wind and where's the rain and where's the smoke?
2: Well, I think you've cleared some of the smoke with this interview. You know, it would really somewhat caught us by surprise, and to learn that some of this, it's not marketable timber in this particular area. Some of it has to happen. It's got to be either sooner or later. You can have it all at once, or it could be gradual over a period of time. It is natural, not human, at least these fires are. We have much to learn. What if our listeners' interest has been piqued by this conversation and experiencing the smoke wildfires over the last 3 years? How can they, what's the next step for that? Where can they go?
4: Well, they can go to our website and see what we're working on at mtri.org. They can look at some of the apps, like Nancy mentioned, the Air Now app, that would tell them where the smoke is. There's the other one that we were using when we were in We were using it constantly. I was just in Canada and the fires were affecting us. We were out sampling the effects of the 2023 fires. And we would use the Air Now app. And then there's another one called Fire Smoke. And so using those, it does a little bit of forecasting of where the smoke is going. And that was really helpful when we were in the field. So we would know we need to bring our N95 masks out today and wear them in the car and wear them when we were out in the field. And then the next day, the wind would shift and we would be fine. So it's good to have those sources to look at.
2: Well, I want to thank you both, Dr. Nancy French and Dr. Laura
4: Orgel-Chavez.
2: It's been a pleasure, and to know that there are researchers that are looking at it, that there are people that are tasked to do this, and you're producing results that will affect our lives, and at least we'll know what's happening, and maybe like with the invasive species, things can be done about that.
4: Right. Yes,
3: that's right.
2: I just want to thank you again for Strong Tower Radio on Location. I'm Tom Majure in Ann Arbor, Michigan.
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9: And so I took both Sangha and his friend to church that Sabbath day. And I remember walking into the sanctuary with both Sangha and his friend and seeing the looks on the church members' faces when two monks were coming into the sanctuary. They didn't know what to think because they had never seen a monk come to church. And Sangha and his friend, they listened to the sermon, they listened to the singing. After the church service ended, Sangha and his friend walked around the sanctuary and they took a picture of the Ten Commandments sign on the wall. They walked up to the pulpit and they looked at the books that were in the sanctuary. And they were taking in just the whole experience, kind of like a Western tourist would do at a Buddhist temple.
8: Kyle Thunberg is a missionary in the country of Thailand. He is going to share two stories with us today based on his experiences. The first is titled, Lum Chun's Influence.
9: Lum Chun was baptized over 50 years ago in the country of Thailand. At the time, he lived in a city called Khon Ken. Now, Khon Ken did not have an organized Seventh-day Adventist church at that time. So Lum Chun began to pray that one day there would be a church planted in the city of Khon Ken that he could worship and fellowship with like-minded believers. In the meantime, Lum Chun attended a Christian Chinese church every Sunday just for fellowship, but he continued to pray faithfully that one day there would be a Seventh-day Adventist church in the city of Khon Ken, Thailand. Now, after several years of praying, eventually the Thailand Adventist Mission began plans to plant a church in the city of Khon Ken. They sent pastors to begin doing work in the city of Khon Ken. During this whole time, Lum Chun continued to pray. After several years of seeing little fruit, the Adventist Mission eventually contacted Adventist Frontier Missions to see about the possibility of getting a missionary to come to Thailand to help with the work in Khon Ken. And all the while, Lum Chun continued to pray. Around the year 2011, the first missionary from AFM launched to Khon Ken to help with the work of planting a church. And all the while, Lum Chun continued to pray and attend the Chinese Christian church on Sunday. One Sunday when he was at church, he met a Swedish Christian man named Mats. And when he met Mats, he asked the question, "Why do you come to a Chinese church?" And Mott said, "Well, they provide English translations so I can come and hear the sermon in English." And Lum Chun told Mott, he said, "If you want to hear English, you should come to my small group church that meets on Saturday because there are a lot of English speakers that attend." So the next Sabbath, as a result of Lum Chun's invitation, Mott joined the Sabbath keeping group. Mott was so impressed by what he saw in the church that he had to tell someone. He felt welcomed, and he felt like the people were genuine and that he felt loved in this church. So he went back home and he told his Thai girlfriend, Nok, who had never gone to a Christian church before. He said, Nok, you need to come and see this church. I think you would really like it. Now, Nok, of course, was a Buddhist and was not a Christian. But at her husband's request, she decided to go the next Sabbath to see this church that he was so impressed by. So Nok came to church, and she had a similar experience that Mats had. She felt loved by the people. She felt like they were genuine, that they had a real love for the Lord. And after that first trip to church, Nok went back and talked to her employer and said, I need to have every Saturday off because I'm going to start going to church with my husband. And from that point on, Nok attended church faithfully every Sabbath. In fact, she began to ask questions about the Bible. She began to ask questions about Jesus. And she wanted to know how she could become a Christian. And so she began doing Bible studies with the pastor and with the missionaries. And this went on for about a year. Every week, the missionaries and the pastor would study faithfully with Nok. And she eventually made the decision to get baptized into the Seventh-day Adventist Church after many months of study. Now, after she got baptized, her zeal for the Lord did not wane. In fact, she eventually began to lead a small group Bible study in her home with other Thai ladies. And as fast as she was learning things from the Bible, she was sharing those things with her small group and with her friends and her family. And when we think about the experience of Nok, we have to be reminded of the influence that Lung Chun had on this lady. It was because of Lung Chun's commitment to prayer, praying for an Adventist church, praying for God's Spirit to be poured out, that he eventually met Mats, Nok's husband. And then eventually, of course, Nok made the decision to come to church and get baptized. And so we praise God for this faithful man who was praying. And it reminds us all that we never know what kind of influence we are going to have on other people. There's a powerful influence that one praying person can have on other people. So we want to encourage you all to be praying for God's Spirit, to be praying for God's work to go forward in countries and cities where there is no active Christian or Adventist presence, and you'll never know the result that your prayers will have. But you can be confident that God will hear them and that people will be touched. Thank you for your prayers.
8: Kyle, I understand that through your language studies, you were able to reach out to a Buddhist monk and invite him to church. Well, I for one am intrigued and can't wait to hear your account of this fascinating narrative. You call this story, The Monk That Came to Church.
9: A few years ago, my wife and I were living in the city of Chiang Mai up in northern Thailand. It was a Sabbath afternoon, about 3:30 in the afternoon. I decided after my Sabbath afternoon nap that I would go and take a walk in our village. Now, I often would take walks in the village, and I found that it was a good way for me to get to know my neighbors and talk with the people that lived close by. Now, before I left the house on that Sabbath afternoon, I said a quick prayer in my heart. I said, Lord, if there's somebody that you want me to meet on this walk, please make that clear to me. And after I prayed, I left the house and began my walk. I walked through my neighborhood, I smiled at my neighbors, and I kept on walking through the neighborhood. Eventually, I was coming up to one of the temples in our village. Now, all of our neighbors, most of them, were Thai, and we had probably two or three temples in our village. And as I approached this particular temple, I saw a couple of monks outside the temple raking the leaves off of the lawn. And as I got closer to one of the monks, I noticed that he was making eye contact with me, and he was trying to greet me. And I got the sense that he wanted to talk with me. And so I walked up to him and we began to talk. He initially talked with me in English and I answered in English. But because I was at the time studying the Thai language at a local language school, I began asking him questions in Thai. And so we went back and forth in English and Thai for a few minutes. And after we had talked for a while, this particular monk, his name was Sangha, invited me to come inside the temple. And so I went in the temple with Sangha, and we continued our conversation. It was really a good conversation. He was asking me questions about America and about American politics, and he was asking me about Christianity and about my particular religion. When he learned that I went to church on Saturday, he asked me why I go to church on Saturday. And so I was able to explain some of the history of why people worship on Saturday. So we had a really good conversation, and I was also able to ask him about Thailand and about Buddhism and about being a monk. We had a very, very good conversation. He shared with me that he likes to practice English with the tourists because, you know, he would like to be a tour guide someday. And as we finished our conversation about 2 hours later, before I left the temple, I said to Sangha, I said, Sangha, you want to practice speaking English, and I want to practice speaking Thai. What do you say we get together once a week, and we can both practice speaking the other person's language? And he liked that idea. So we made an appointment to meet the following Thursday in the temple. And when I got to the temple that next week, he had his Thai Bible that someone had given him a while back, and he had been reading the Bible. When I sat down, he asked me a question from the Bible, and so I was able to help answer that question. And that's kind of how our conversations went for several weeks. I would go, he would maybe ask me a question about Christianity or about the Bible, and I would share, or I would ask him about Buddhism, and he would share, and we just exchanged cultures with one another. Now, after probably our second or third meeting, he told me that he would like to come to church with me some week. And of course, I was glad to invite him to church. And we made plans for him to come to church the following Sabbath. So when the Sabbath day arrived, I went to the temple to pick up Sangha. And when I got there, I saw that one of his other monk friends was there as well. And his friend wanted to go to church with Sangha. And so I took both Sangha and his friend to church that Sabbath day. And I remember walking into the sanctuary with both Sangha and his friend and seeing the looks on the church members' faces when two monks were coming into the sanctuary. They didn't know what to think because they had never seen a monk come to church. And Sangha and his friend, they listened to the sermon, they listened to the singing. After the church service ended, Sangha and his friend walked around the sanctuary and they took a picture of the Ten Commandments sign on the wall. They walked up to the pulpit and they looked at the books that were in the sanctuary. And they were taking in just the whole experience, kind of like a Western tourist would do at a Buddhist temple. And after they left the sanctuary, they talked with the pastor for probably half an hour, and they had a good experience that first time going to church. Sangha and I continued to meet faithfully every week on Thursday evening, and eventually we got to the point where he was asking me questions about current events that were happening in the world, and I was able to share with him that the Bible actually talks about some of the things that are happening in the world today, and I asked if he would have an interest in studying some of those parts of the Bible that talk about relevant current events, and he agreed. So the next week, I brought the Thai pastor with me, and we began to actually go through some of the prophecies in the book of Daniel. This went on for probably about 5 weeks, and Sangha would ask questions, and we would answer the questions and talk about the end times and talk about Daniel, and we had just a really good discussion. Now, at the end of our meetings together, Sangha did not make the decision to become a Christian, but we were able to leave him with many pieces of Christian literature. In fact, the Thai pastor gave him a copy of the Thai version of The Great Controversy, and we were able to end on a very good note. In fact, occasionally, Sangha will still contact me on social media and will talk occasionally. So I'd like to think that there were many seeds that were planted in the heart of Sangha, and that one day those seeds will come to fruition and Sangha and his friends and his family will come to know the God that we serve. So please join us in prayer for Sangha and all of the seekers that live in these countries that have little knowledge of the gospel.

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In his days, true justice shall flower, and peace till the moon be no more. May he rule from sea to sea, from the great river to the

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0: Hi, this is Vern with Michigan DNR. Here's your bear smart tip. 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

0: Hello, boys and girls. 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This event is for kids ages 3 through 10. Parents, you are welcome too. Race of Faith starts Monday, July 27 through Friday, July 31 from 4 to 6 p.m. It will be located at the Gladwin Seventh-day Adventist Church. Once again, come learn about Jesus at the Race of Faith Vacation Bible School. 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This event is for kids ages 3 through 10, but parents are welcome too. Race of Faith starts Monday, July 27 through Friday, July 31 from 4 to 6 p.m. It will be located at the Gladwin Seventh-day Adventist Church. Hope to see you there. 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

0: Welcome to The Creator Revealed. I'm Tim Standish, and I'm a scientist. But like most scientists, and perhaps surprisingly in some people's minds, I love beautiful things.
1: Amen. Who doesn't? You know, I'm Shelley Quinn. We just want to thank you so much for joining us. I believe you will really enjoy this particular presentation. We are talking in this series about how God's attributes are revealed in the invisible things that He created, even His power and His Godhead. And today we've got a special presentation.
0: There we go. And in fact, we're going to talk about visible things today. His attributes, you can see them in the creation. One of the things that I love about the Bible is the encouragement that it gives us to look for beauty in the creation. And probably one of the best known and most encouraging texts about that was written by Solomon in Ecclesiastes 3:11. He wrote, "He, this is God, has made everything beautiful in its time. Also, He has put eternity in their hearts, except that no one can find out the work that God does from beginning to end."
1: Amen.
0: That last bit used to confuse me quite a bit. What do you mean? We can't figure it out? No, this is wonderful news. The more you look, the more you discover. And God, who is infinite, apparently has created something that is going to be infinitely interesting to us. We're not going to get to heaven and after a billion years think, "Oh, I've got that all worked out. There's nothing new to do. I wish that it was all over or something. Now I'm bored." Not at all. It simply gets more and more wonderful.
1: As does He. You know, the more I get to know about God, the more you realize how little you know about God. And His character is so multifaceted as His creation is. He's an incredible, He is the lover of our souls, but it's incredible to even consider the wonder of it all.
0: Yes, and it's not humiliating, it's encouraging that
1: Amen.
0: We will never quite have it all figured out. There's always more wonderful things. So I want to actually start out by looking at a work of art.
1: Okay.
0: A beautiful work of art. This is Moses, and I chose him because, well, he's the one who wrote Genesis. He's the one who wrote those immortal words, "In the beginning, God created the heavens and the earth." This is obviously a work of art. The real
1: Michelangelo,
0: right. And when you look at this, it's not really Moses, obviously. Michelangelo didn't have Moses there to sort of model his sculpture off. This is the artist's conception of what Moses might have looked like.
1: Now I have a question.
0: Yeah.
1: Either he has hair like mine, or what is on top of his head?
0: You know, that is something that has been a mystery to me. Can you see those things? Yes, they look like horns. And I wondered and wondered and wondered for years about that. I asked many artists that I knew, "What's going on with those horns on Moses' head?" I don't think anyone knows. But I have heard a theory that makes a reasonable amount of sense. And the theory is this, that when Moses came down after getting the Ten Commandments and being with God, his face shone and the people couldn't look at him. In the Latin translation of the Bible, apparently that was mistranslated in some way. The beams of light came out as horns of light. Okay. And so this actually tells us something about Michelangelo. He was probably looking at the Latin Vulgate, we call it, the Bible in Latin, and he read that, and he was trying to be true to Scripture. And that's why we have the horns on Moses' head. So there we have an illustration of how a work of art tells you something, gives you some sort of insight into the artist, whoever that artist might be. Now, I want you to consider this wonderful view that we read about, that the Bible gives us of nature and everything. God has made everything beautiful. And I want you to compare it with this very solemn statement, really, sobering statement, that Charles Darwin made in his autobiography. This is what he was writing when he was an old man, and he said, "Formerly pictures gave me considerable and music very great delight, but now for many years, I cannot endure to read a line of poetry. I've tried lately to read Shakespeare and found it so intolerably dull that it nauseated me. I've also almost lost my taste for pictures or music. I retain some for fine scenery, but it does not cause me the exquisite delight which it formerly did." Wow.
1: How telling is that?
0: What happened to this man? How awful to think that a person could go from loving music, loving art, loving nature, the beauty, the wonder that is out there. How can that be lost?
1: But don't you think that your mindset, your perspective on things, if you have a negative mindset and you're always looking for what's wrong, suddenly everything becomes
0: exactly dull. Exactly. And that is the horror, really one of the most terrible things about the view of life that Darwin has passed down to people. It takes away the beauty. He wrote this in a letter. He said, "What a book a devil's chaplain might write on the clumsy, wasteful, blundering, low, and horribly cruel works of nature." Yeah. Darwin obsessed about these things. And of course, as Christians, we don't deny that nature is broken. And of course, the Bible gives us an explanation for what's going on. It also gives us hope.
1: Yes.
0: That this, but in notice in this, there is a premise in what Darwin is saying. And that premise is, hey, this seems wrong to me. And yet within his theory, it's the way it should be. Everything should be in a state of struggle, and things shouldn't be perfect. They should be broken, and the more broken things should be eliminated by natural selection.
1: How can you juxtapose those two statements, though? It's like so contradictory.
0: Exactly. It's like a logical tension that you find in much of what Darwin writes, because we know that the cruel things we see in nature, the broken things, there's something wrong there. There's something wrong. We know that in the core of our soul.
1: And that's from the result of
0: ironically, Darwin was saying, that's what made us what we are today. Wow. But what it took from him, what it sapped from him. I want us to look at a few natural things. You know, just sometimes it's okay to just step back and say, what is there? What's there? So this is a butterfly. You'll notice that I like taking pictures of butterflies and things. I mean, everywhere you look, you know, if you have this biblical view, everywhere you look, there's something beautiful and wonderful. And in unexpected places, this is the eye of a butterfly. This is what's called a scanning electron micrograph. So it's not in color, but I love the geometry that's in there. Look at that. Each of those is a little facet of its eye.
1: Oh, what you're kidding. I thought there was a honeycomb at first.
0: Yes, well, that hexagonal shape shows up in multiple places in nature. But it's just kind of beautiful and interesting. And, oh, this shocked me. Different butterflies lay different kinds of eggs.
1: How
0: and
1: exquisitely
0: they have
1: beautiful.
0: Different patterns on the surface. Yeah. I would never have noticed this, but I happened to be working on a film. And we wanted some pictures of butterfly eggs, so we got some butterfly eggs and put them under the electron microscope. And each one is different.
1: That's
0: each
1: amazing.
0: One is just fascinating. But it's not just the eggs. It's not just the tiny things. When you zoom back and you look at a bunch of butterflies together, these are monarch butterflies, and this particular group of monarch butterflies actually meets during the winter on the coast of California. And that's where they spend the winter. They're smart. Some humans do that as well.
1: You know, I didn't realize how many butterflies we had in the area until we planted 3 butterfly bushes our back deck. And now we have butterflies everywhere. They love those bushes.
0: The diversity, the beauty of them, so much. But it's not just the animals. It's everything in nature. Why is it that every sunset is a masterpiece? Anytime you can see a sunset, it's just wonderful. And God, why did God have to make it so beautiful? Why did he give us senses to appreciate this and minds that praise him as a result? Or, you know, sometimes...
1: He could have made everything monochrome. He gave us vision with color.
0: Just the abundance of everything. Sometimes I go hiking up in the Sierra Nevada mountains. And again, everywhere you look, there is this beauty. You could spend all day just looking at one scene up there,
1: yes,
0: and never get bored with it. It's tremendous. And if you go out to the universe, it's fabulous out there. This is just one galaxy, and there are billions of these things out there. And every one of them is different.
1: I would love to have Charles Darwin meet you.
0: The sad reality is, once you embrace this philosophy, you're in trouble.
1: The idea of evolution without a God.
0: The beauty is gone. It's gone. It's all about utility and does it work? And I don't think it works, so therefore it's bad. And in reality, the more we look, the more beautiful and wonderful it is. Oh, I love these bird of paradise flowers, but we could have done endless flowers, and you look inside some flowers and you find things like this bee, and you might have picked up that I like bees. It's all wonderful. It's all just fabulous. And these little birds, it's little birds that fascinate me. Big birds are wonderful as well, but the little birds, we don't notice them. They all look like just little brown things, and we don't stop to really look at them, and just the sparkle in its eye and the wow, this one here. Oh, beautiful. You know, it doesn't it look like it's singing God's praises?
1: Yes.
0: Singing there. Jesus encouraged us to look at nature and see the beauty that's there. He said, why do you worry about clothing? Consider the lilies of the field, how they grow. They neither toil nor spin. Yet I say to you that even Solomon in all his glory was not arrayed like one of these.
1: Amen.
0: Now, if God so clothes the grass of the field, which today is and tomorrow is thrown into the oven, will he not much more clothe you, O you of little faith?
1: Amen.
0: Yeah. You know, God, he wants us to look at the beauty out there. And what does that beauty tell us? Well, it tells us about God's flawless aesthetic taste. God is an artist. And if he cares about that, he cares about you.
1: And you know, when you look at a newborn baby and how perfect they are, and consider all the little parts that how they were knit together in the womb, you see that God is a God that his creative ability goes beyond anything you and I could fathom. And when we have the hope and the joy of the Lord, I think it opens our eyes to see all of these
0: things. Exactly.
1: And poor Darwin had neither, so all he saw was the negative. Well, we are going to take a quick break, but we want you to stay tuned, because in our second segment, we have a special guest who's going to give a life application of this.
2: This devotional is entitled A Wrinkled Wardrobe, written by Deborah Schaefer. In this you greatly rejoice, though now for a little while, if need be, you have been grieved by various trials, that the genuineness of your faith, being much more precious than gold that perishes, though it is tested by fire, may be found to praise, honor, and glory at the revelation of Jesus Christ. 1 Peter 1, verses 6 through 7. I have a love-hate relationship with my spring and summer wardrobes. I'm always excited to pack up my heavy winter garments and replace them with the light, colorful fabrics of springtime. However, what I don't like are the wrinkles. It doesn't seem to matter how carefully I fold or hang them after washing. My wardrobe is plagued by ugly wrinkles, and that's when I have to reach for that dreaded iron. It is one of my most hated chores. However, I know that without the pressure of this heated tool, those wrinkles will remain. The article of clothing will stay in its unsightly condition and will not be worn, rendering itself useless. That's how it is for Christians, too. Even though we're heaven-bound, we live in a world damaged by sin, and, at times, we allow it to contaminate our lives, causing ugly wrinkles. It's at those times that the application of heat may be needed. Our Father knows exactly what it takes to get our wrinkles out. Pressure from the heat of trials, so unbearable when we're going through them, may just be the exact thing needed to perfect us. The heat is not meant as punishment. The heat is a tool. Maybe we're going through a time in our lives when we're feeling the heat. We know we are God's children. We have called upon Jesus for salvation. We follow after him, but life is hard. Let's not get discouraged. After the ironing is finished, we will be a beautiful garment, unwrinkled and pleasant to those around us.
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4: Our sisters are not deficient in ability, and if they would put to a right use the talents they already have, their efficiency would be greatly increased. From the book, Welfare Ministry, page 151.
1: Welcome back to The Creator Revealed. If beauty is in the eye of the beholder, it is certain that our next guest sees the beauty of God's creation and expresses it ever so well.
0: I would have to agree with you. Nathan Green is really one of the premier Christian artists, yes, of our age. And if you have an image in your head of what Jesus looks like, it could well have been painted by Nathan Green. So we're delighted to have him with
1: Absolutely.
0: Us.
1: Absolutely.
0: And I'm hoping that we're going to be able to see, oh yes, in fact, we can see some of these paintings that you've been working on. Welcome, Nathan.
5: Thank you.
0: So we've been talking about the beauty that's present there in the creation, and the encouragement that the Bible actually gives us, and obviously the biblical worldview, to actually see that beauty and gain joy from it. But what I'd like to ask you is, as an artist, you know, somebody who really appreciates beauty and produces beautiful things yourself, how is it that the creation inspires the work that you do?
5: Well, you know, when you think about it, artists study a lot of the same things that scientists study. Chemists, physicists, mathematicians, they study things like symmetry and harmony and perspective and proportion and economy of design. These are all things that artists study as well. And for me, in particular, as a Christian artist, I look at nature and I see all these things. I'm not a mathematician, so I don't necessarily define things or study things in terms of equations and numbers, but I see symmetry and harmony and balance in nature. And so it's evident to me that there was a designer and a master artist involved in creating the world around us.
0: Yes. Well, I have to admit that I'm fascinated by these paintings that you have up behind you. And I'm wondering if you can tell us a little bit about them. I see that there's one that looks fairly complete that would be over your right shoulder.
5: Yes.
0: So tell us, is this a series that you're working on, or yes, where are those coming from?
5: Well, my agent and one of our clients, our art patrons, who prefers to remain anonymous, they came up with the idea of creating a new series of paintings depicting the 7 days, the seven literal days of creation from the book of Genesis. I'm almost done with the project. The painting you see over my right shoulder is day one of the creation series.
0: Okay, so this will be Let There Be Light, then.
5: Yes, Let There Be Light. And the Spirit of God hovered over the waters. And so you see Christ the Creator standing, really floating over the waters that were on the earth. And you might notice in the background, there are many equations representing the laws of nature, which, and other designs and things that God truly had in mind.
0: I think I might be able to see some DNA in there. Am I right?
5: There's DNA. Oh. There's photosynthesis. There's many equations like Maxwell's equations, Einstein's field theorems, and E=mc². There's the golden mean, this ratio that is found often in nature in many things that is thought to be kind of an ideal proportion, found in things like the nautilus shell, the rose petals, the way they're aligned on a rose are lined up according to that ratio. It's even thought that that ratio appears in the human form and the human face, and something that artists have been aware of for a long time.
0: You know, one of the things that I like about artists, and I have a number of friends who are artists, is really a point that you raised, which is artists are trained to be observers.
1: Yes.
0: And scientists are trained to be observers. And yet, we really are coming at things from very, very different angles. What I would be interested in is how you think the art that you do would be different if you didn't believe the Bible, if you didn't believe that in the creation that's there. Would things be different? Would you be choosing different subjects, painting in a different style?
5: It's really an interesting question, because I have many friends who are artists that some are believers and some are not. And even those that are not believers, they often find the greatest enjoyment, I think, in painting landscapes and wildlife and things that are nature, that are a reflection of what God has created. I think people, you know, the idea would be for everybody to have faith and confidence that there is a creator and a designer for the world around us. But even people who don't believe that seem to see and appreciate the beauty that is there. But I think because I was born and raised in a Christian home and recognize the importance of this, I see a creator in everything around us. And I believe that the beauty and design and all the laws of nature, which are also reflecting beautiful design, are evidence of God as the master artist and as the master designer of our world.
0: I'm looking now at the painting that's immediately behind you, and I can see that that one's not complete yet, but it looks to me like you're actually depicting God, I'm guessing, creating Adam, shaping Adam, actually working as essentially a sculptor in there. Yes.
5: Yeah, this is day 6 of the creation series. It's the last one. I actually went ahead and did day 7 before finishing day 6. So this is my last one. And this depicts Christ as a creator forming Adam from the ground. And there'll be a glow over Adam, almost like a supernatural glow. And it was also the day that land animals, mammals, were created. And several days after, all botanical life was created. So this is kind of a flourishing Edenic environment where Adam was first created.
1: You know, Nathan, there's undeniable beauty and symmetry in God's creation, and I see it everywhere, but I wished I could look through your eyes. I'm always so interested in the composition of your artwork. It's beautiful. God's given you a true gift.
5: Thank you.
0: One of the things that I do see in that particular painting, and it jumps out at me as a biologist, is that tiger down there. You know, I grew up in, particularly during the time that I was a child in Malaysia, if there was one thing I was taught to fear, it would be tigers. You know, you didn't go wandering off into the jungle. For some reason or other, cobras were okay, but those tigers could really get you. so tell me a little bit about your thinking in including this interesting collection of animals along with God creating the human being.
5: Yes. Well, to me, the design of the animals themselves are remarkable and beautiful, and to my mind, they're evidence of a creator. The tiger is especially amazing to me. I mean, we have house cats that are a little hint of what a tiger is, but just the thought of such a massive animal and the fact that they are becoming more and more endangered is the reason why I wanted to show one of the original tigers in my painting here. But also a variety of life, and not just North American, but from other continents. I've got an elephant. I've got a what I'm calling a gazelle. I'm not from Africa. I'm not sure exactly what species, but I gave it a name, Giselle the Gazelle. By the way, the tiger reappears in day seven as well. I guess it's just the tiger fell in love with Adam and wanted to hang around for day seven.
0: There you go. You know, when I was a little boy, I had a pet monkey. My mother didn't think much of that pet, I'm afraid, but he was fantastic. But I have to admit that there was a desire and a fear when it came to the tigers. I would love to have a pet tiger.
1: Yes, and
0: can
1: you'll
0: you imagine
1: get to
0: that?
1: This is
0: one of the truly beautiful things.
1: And I'm
0: about
1: sorry,
0: these.
1: You know, I'm sorry we can't be showing the tiger right now because we are having some Skype issues.
0: Yeah.
1: This is what technology.
0: This is what technology does.
1: But
0: yeah.
1: But, oh, that's beautiful.
0: Oh, isn't that wonderful? This would be day five.
1: Yes.
0: I think that the thing that kind of strikes me at an emotional level with these paintings is in fact seeing.
1: Oh, what a beautiful
0: thing. Yeah, that's the Sabbath there.
1: Oh, that's beautiful.
0: It is seeing these beautiful creatures that unfortunately in the current world are problematic. Really problematic, yeah. So I can still hear Nathan. Unfortunately, we can't see him anymore, but I want to thank you so much for sharing your art with us and with the rest of the world, Nathan. And it's greatly appreciated.
5: Thank you.
1: Thank you, Nathan, so much. I have a beautiful picture. Everyone always tells me that I have the heart of Mary. I love to sit at the feet of Jesus and learn. But I live in a Martha world, so Nathan did a beautiful picture of Jesus, Mary, and Martha. And Mary's sitting at his feet, Martha's rattling the pots and pans, and I feel like a blend of the two.
0: You know, I see these sorts of things, and I wonder whether I haven't done something wrong with my life. Maybe I should have succumbed to that temptation to be an art major in college. But there is so much beauty out there, so much that really glorifies God. And it's fabulous to see artists sort of worshiping God through the work that they do.
1: And you do that with your photography.
0: Well, with my photography, but also I like to imagine with the work that I do in general. You know, every one of us, no matter what it is that we do in life, each one of us is called to worship the Creator. And that's not something that we do just when we're in church. That's something that we can do in our everyday lives as we share the Creator with others.
1: Amen. And I just want to encourage you that come next Sabbath, go out into God's creation after church and look at what the Lord has done for us. Worship the Creator.
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8: Hello! Today I'm going to tell you about something that happened to me when I was a little kid. Also, we'll visit the Pretend-O-Matic and hear from Noah again. Of course, we have a What's It? A random nature fact, game show, and so much more. I'm so happy that you're joining me here on God's Great Earth. Hello, everyone. My name is Rich Aguilera, and welcome to the show. I am thrilled that you're here, and I'm excited about all the cool stuff on today's show. Are you ready? Let's go. Alrighty, as usual, I love to start off every single episode with a brain teaser. It's like exercise for our brains. It's like doing some weights and going for a run, getting our brains ready to learn. Of course, the cool thing is, you guys send in the brain teasers, and the one that got sent to us for today came to us from Joseph M. in Hayward, California. That's in the Bay Area. All right, so here we go. There's a question that you can never answer yes to. What is it? Wow. All right, let me say that again. There's a question that you can never answer yes to. What is it? Ooh, okay, that's pretty cool. Definitely piqued our interest, Joseph. Thank you so much for sending that in. Of course, if you have a brain teaser that you'd like to share on the show, I sure hope that you will go to the website and send it in on the form that is there. It's on godsgreatearth.com. And remember, just send them in as many as you want. We love getting those, and I hope to use them in a future episode. Next up, though, it's time for us to check in with our greatest adventure story. So, our God's Great Earth adventure story for today is called A Two-Wheel Adventure. Martha's Vineyard is an island that is part of the state of Massachusetts. It's about 20 miles at its longest and about 10 miles at its widest. Now, when I was a kid growing up in Massachusetts, my dad decided to take my sister and I biking on a Sunday day trip to Martha's Vineyard. So, we packed up our bikes and some snacks. We drove down to Woods Hole and boarded the ferry. So, our goal was to try to circle the entire island using these neat bike trails that they have there. And of course, we did it. We got down there. We passed a bunch of cute towns and beaches and beautiful colonial homes. Of course, we eventually found a really nice place to stop and eat lunch. We did need to keep an eye on the clock in order to make sure that we would be able to get back to the ferry to take us back on time. But suddenly, about 5 miles from the port, my bicycle got a flat tire. Now, none of us had any kind of equipment to fix a flat, and we were still far from any town that could even help us. And I had a kid's bike, and it was way too small for my dad to ride. And so if we walked the last 5 miles back, we would never make it back in time to catch the ferry. We prayed together. Then my father looked at me and he told me that it would be hard, but that I needed to ride it flat all the way back to the ferry. And he was right. It was hard. Now, what surprised me was that my dad rode way ahead of me those last 5 miles. I thought he was leaving me behind, although he was never out of sight. The farther he seemed, the harder I worked to keep up with him. Now, years later as a parent, I finally understood that he had gone ahead because it would make me work harder to be able to keep up the pace so that we could make it back to the ferry on time. Now, some people would call that tough love. But it did help me understand that sometimes God allows hard things to happen because He knows what's best for us in the long run. When things get hard, trust God. He wants the best for your whole life, not just the next minute of your life. Psalm 91, 14 and 15 says, "The Lord says, I will rescue those who love me. I will protect those who trust in my name. When they call on me, I will answer. I will be with them in time of trouble. I will rescue and honor them." Alrighty, it's time for What's It? What is that sound I heard? Of course, I'm about to play a sound for you, and your job is going to be to figure out what that sound is. You're going to have to dig deep into your memory to see if you can remember having heard this sound before. Or, of course, maybe you've never heard it before, but this is the challenge for today. So here we go. I'm going to play the sound. Ready? Listen. All righty. Of course, I will let you think about that for a little bit, and I will come back at the end of the show to see if your guess was right. Okay, everyone. It's finally time for that part of the show where we visit the Pretend-O-Matic. Of course, yes, that is my pretend time machine. Of course, Bible characters were real people, and of course, our pretend-o-matic lets us have a great time pretending to go back in time to talk with them. So let's go back and see how Noah is doing. As you remember, last time he was starting to build the ark. So I'm going to program the Pretend-O-Matic to skip ahead a few years. All right, let's turn on the Pretend-O-Matic and enter our coordinates.

0: Hey, we made it. Whoa, look at all these animals. And the ark is done, too. Wow, what a sight. Ooh, there's Noah by the door. Let me go and see him. Noah, hello, Mr. Noah. Do you remember me, Rich Aguilera?
1: Rich Aguilera. Sure, I remember you. You're that fellow with the strange name that came to visit me back when I was barely starting to cut down trees.
0: That's right. You remembered.
1: Of course. How could I forget? You were dressed pretty strangely, and you had a pretty strange haircut. But you sure were a pleasant fellow to chat with.
0: Well, thank you, Noah. It really is great to see you again. And I can see that you sure have your hands full at this time.
1: Oh, you can say that again. I've never seen so many animals in my whole life.
0: I can see that. Do you have a few minutes for us to talk again? Would that be okay?
1: Sure, I'd love to. Right now, I'm just here at the Ark door, making sure all these animals get in okay. It's still quite shocking.
0: It really is quite an amazing sight to see. The animals are lined up as far as I can see.
1: Yep. It's been like this all day.
0: That's amazing. So, did everything go well, finishing up the construction of the Ark? I do have to say, it's way bigger than I thought it was going to be.
1: Yeah, I thought the same thing too. But I followed God's instructions exactly. This is exactly what he wanted me to build. And boy, did it take a lot of work.
0: Yep, I can see that. What's this stuff here on the outside hull of the boat? It looks kind of sticky.
1: Yep, that's right. That is pitch.
0: Pitch? Wow, that's pretty cool.
1: Yes, sir. And very necessary if this thing is gonna float.
0: So you made the pitch?
1: That's right. It's not very hard. You take a bunch of sticky resin from pine trees, then you basically mix it with charcoal from burnt wood, and you heat it up. It's a bit of a process, but that's how we can make sure the hull won't leak.
0: Wow, that is fascinating.
1: By the way, I did have to smear that pitch on both the outside and inside. This thing is waterproof.
0: Amazing. And you are probably very relieved to know that it's there.
1: You said it. If I'm going to have my family and a bunch of animals on board, I made sure no water could get through.
0: So, how big did you end up making this?
1: Well, exactly what God told me. 300 cubits long, 50 cubits wide, and 30 cubits high.
0: Cubits? How much is a cubit?
1: Oh, well, that's from the corner of my elbow here all the way up to my fingertip.
0: Ah, okay. I see. Very cool.
1: Yep. We measured the distance and made lots of measuring sticks of that length to make sure we always were measuring with the same ruler.
0: Right. That way, if someone else is helping, you just make sure they are measuring with your cubit.
1: Exactly. Of course, none of that prepared me for the shock that came this morning when I arrived here at the Ark.
0: Wow, what an incredible story. It seems like one amazing thing after another. I can't wait to come back and see what shocking thing arrived. Hey everyone, I love making any kind of content that teaches people about God, and that includes books. I've written a few, and I would love for you to read one, so I have a free book offer for you. Just go to godsgreatearth.com and click on Free Book Offer. Alrighty, right now it's time for our next random nature fact. Did you know that there are more bacteria in your mouth than there are people in the entire world? Now, some bacteria are good. some are bad, and others are just plain ugly. Now, the good bacteria in our bodies help us to digest food and make medicines and vaccines. They also maintain our immune system and fights off the bad types of bacteria. Now, the bad bacteria sometimes gets into our bodies and makes us sick with food poisoning or strep throat and other not-so-fun sicknesses. Now, how do they get into our bodies? Well, one of the main ways that bad bacteria spreads is through bad hygiene. As for the ugly bacteria, there are bunches out there you do not want to get. E. coli is one that will literally turn your guts into mush, and it can kill you if you don't treat it. Man, getting killed by a tiny microscopic bug? Not fun. So what can you do? Well, learn more about the different kinds of bacteria, and of course, wash your hands often, especially before meals, and if you're touching a lot of stuff. There is a lot of cool nature out there, but remember, because sin entered the world, we're also going to see some bad stuff. I can't wait for Jesus to return and get us out of here. Alrighty, it's time for a humor break. Yep, it's time for a silly minute. I got three great jokes for you today, sent in by Bethany in Collegedale, Tennessee. Are you ready? Here we go. What do you call a bear with no teeth? A gummy bear. That's so cute. All right, here's the next one. I used to play piano by ear. Now I use my hands. Can you imagine? That'd be funny to see. All right, here's the last one. I used to be addicted to soap, but I'm clean now. These are great. Of course, you can send in jokes or puns or riddles, whatever you like. It's always just great to get those giggles out. And remember, if you've got some of those squeaky clean jokes or puns or riddles, I'd love to share them on the show. So please go to our website and submit some, as many as you want. You can send one or send 10. Thank you for sending those in, by the way. Christopher Columbus lived in the Dark Ages. Now, there were not many thinkers out there at that time, but he was determined. He said, I'm sure I could go from Europe to Asia by sea if I just sail west across the Atlantic. That was very bold thinking in the 1400s. At that time, the only way to get to Asia was by land. Now, a shortcut? Yeah, that would be nice. Most assumed that the Atlantic Ocean between Europe and Asia was uninterrupted. They assumed that the voyage was just too far to make by boat. People told Columbus, it's too far. Boats simply cannot carry enough provisions to make such a long trip. You'll die of thirst or starvation along the way. And if you look at any map, they were kind of right. Asia is due west. But no one knew that there was a pretty big chunk of land right in the middle, North America. Fast forward 10 years later, Christopher Columbus was on his way. He said, let's do this. Unfortunately, he kind of miscalculated the distance. He thought Japan was about 2,500 miles away, but in reality, it was over 10,000 miles away. But like I said, lucky for them, North America was right in the way. Otherwise, he would have died at sea. Now, after four exhausting voyages to these new lands, he never realized that he had actually discovered America. For the rest of his life until he died, he had always assumed that he had just discovered a bunch of islands off the coast of Asia, not America as we know it today. On top of that, Columbus made a lot of other mistakes, especially in the way he treated so many of the local indigenous people that he encountered in the New World. Plus, he and his men accidentally brought a bunch of new diseases across the ocean that killed tons of people. Wow, what a mess. Boy, this bold thinker sure made a lot of mistakes. But did that stop him? Nope. Everyone makes mistakes. Some big, some small. Try not to get discouraged. If you make a mistake, fix it the best you can and keep going. And never be afraid to admit your own mistakes. And of course, take them to God and ask for forgiveness. Alrighty, it's time to get back to the Pretendomatic and our talk with Noah. So, tell me, Noah, what shocked you when you got here this morning?
1: Oh, boy. When I got here this morning, there were two huge gray animals that were just standing here. They were probably twice as tall as me and had these huge ears and this super long nose. They were pretty friendly, though. I'd never seen anything like it.
0: Wow. Yep, it sounds like elephants came into the ark already.
1: Elephants, huh? Okay. Yeah, those were pretty impressive.
0: What else has been very impressive?
1: Oh, my. Let me think. So many. There were these creatures that were super, super tall, with incredibly long and skinny necks with spots. I wasn't sure I was going to have a place for them, but they fit perfectly in this one compartment in the front that God had told me to make extra tall for some reason.
0: Ah, sounds like a giraffe.
1: Giraffe? Okay, good. Yes, fascinating creatures. Never seen anything like it. Oh, and when they went in, they went straight to their tall stall as if they knew exactly where they were going.
0: Wow, that is so cool. Have all the animals been getting along so far?
1: Well, now that you mention it, the entire thing has been very unusual.
0: What do you mean?
1: Well, like I said, it all started this morning. Like every single morning, I was spending some quiet time with God, and I was telling him that we had finally finished building the ark.
0: Wow, that is pretty cool to report to God that the job is done.
1: Yes, you're right. I was so nervous that I couldn't quite remember what was supposed to happen next. He said to come here, that today was going to be a pretty amazing day. And he was right. Again.
0: The elephants and the giraffes, right?
1: They just keep coming. These hopping creatures entered. Some big reptiles. Even insects are coming on board. Just before you got here, a couple of huge fuzzy tarantulas just walked up into the ark.
0: Wow, that is incredible.
1: Of course, I really have no idea where they ended up. We didn't really build stalls for insects. They'll probably just find a quiet corner somewhere, I suppose.
0: Ooh, I'm glad I arrived when I did then. I'm a little creeped out by tarantulas.
1: That's quite understandable. Something else interesting happened as well.
0: What's that?
1: Well, I noticed that most animals came in pairs. A male and a female. But then others came by seven pairs. Cows and sheep and goats and deer. Oh, it got crowded in a hurry.
0: Ah, the clean animals.
1: Yes, that's exactly what God said. That the clean animals would come in pairs of seven. Well, I wasn't sure if that meant that these animals had just washed in the river or something.
0: And the birds too, right?
1: Exactly. You noticed.
0: Yeah, as soon as I got here.
1: Yep, that's right. Every bird kind. Seven pairs of each, male and female. They just flew right in.
0: And I can see that they're still coming in, too.
1: Oh, and speaking of birds, You should have seen these two huge birds that came in a while ago. They were so big, they just came walking in. Huge black and white feathers and a long skinny neck.
0: Yeah, that's the ostrich. And watch out, they may not fly, but they run super fast.
1: Mr. Rich, I'm just really amazed at all the creatures that I've seen so far. The ones that are still...

Was so concerned. Well, we'll make sure to come back and see Noah next time together that we're here in the Pretendomatic. Alrighty, in just a moment, we're going to check out the answer to today's brain teaser, the what's it, and we're going to see how you do on today's game show. Hey everyone, I hope and pray that this show is being a blessing for you and your family. 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Alrighty, everyone, it's time for journal time. Let's get our journals out. I think it's very important to keep a journal because it's a fun way to keep track of your thoughts and having conversations with God. Of course, a journal is basically a blank book or just pages. And by the way, make sure that this journal time that you have, it's really only between you and God. So my journaling question for you today is, what five amazing things would you like to thank God for today? I know, he's done so much, but write in detail about five things or five experiences that you want to thank him for. And by the way, if you're looking for your own special journal to be able to write in, check out our website and get your own God's Great Earth Journal. All right, everyone, it's time for Game Show. Have you been paying attention? Of course you have. And of course you can prove it by shouting out the answers to these five questions that I am about to ask you. It doesn't matter where you are. Maybe you're at home. Maybe you're in the car. Maybe you're in a tunnel somewhere. Are you ready? Here we go with question number one. What's the name of the island off of Massachusetts that I biked in on today's story? Yes, that's right. Martha's Vineyard. Very good. Let's check out question number two. True or false? God told Noah to put pitch only on the outside of the ark. That's right. False. He said both the inside and outside. All right, good job. Let's check out question number three. How many of each kind of bird came to the ark? Seven pairs. Very good. Or 14, right? Seven times two. Very good. Let's check out question number four. What's the name of the one nasty bacteria that I mentioned today? That's right, E. coli. Woo, avoid that one. All right, let's go to question number five. True or false? During the time of Columbus, the only way to Asia was by land. That's right, true. You were looking for a shortcut. Good job, everyone. Of course, next up, it's time to reveal the answer to today's brain teaser. Did I give you enough time to think about it? Well, it's time to give you the answer. Of course, don't worry, I will share the brain teaser with you one last time, sent to us, of course, by Joseph in Hayward, California. Here we go. There's a question that you can never answer yes to. What is it? The question is, are you asleep yet? You can never answer yes to that. Alrighty, thank you again so much, Joseph, for sending that in. Of course, if you have a brain teaser or riddle that you'd like to share on the show, please go to the website and fill out that form, godsgreatearth.com. And of course, at the end here, before we finish up today, we must also reveal the answer to the what's it? What was that thing we heard? Alright, of course, I will play the sound for you one last time. Ready? Here it is. Aha. Alrighty. There you have it. The answer is a camel. How many of you have ever seen a camel in real life? Or maybe you've seen one on TV, or maybe you do have one in your backyard. Alright, cool. Of course, we'll do another what's it in our next episode together. Well, I just can't believe that our time is up. Remember,
just as I trusted my dad.

Dad would take care of me. Trust God in everything. Let's also remember that God is the creator of all nature. What an amazing display of his power and creativity. And also remember that since it's a sinful world, we sometimes make mistakes. Just don't forget to go to God, to admit your mistakes to him, and ask him to forgive you. Love God, love others, and change the world. We'll see you next time here on God's Great Earth.

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2: Now the weather forecast for Strong Tower Radio. For Michigan's UP, tonight we'll have a 30% chance of showers mainly after 5 a.m. with widespread smoke, mostly cloudy with lows at around 62 degrees. Friday we'll have a chance of showers and thunderstorms with widespread smoke before 9 a.m., mostly cloudy with highs near 80 degrees. For northern Michigan, tonight we'll have widespread smoke mainly before 11 p.m., mostly cloudy with lows at around 59 degrees. And for Friday, we'll have a 30% chance of showers and thunderstorms, partly sunny with a high near 83 degrees. For southern Michigan, tonight we'll have widespread smoke mainly after 7 p.m., mostly clear with lows at around 67 degrees. And Friday, we'll have a 30% chance of showers and thunderstorms, mostly sunny and hot with a high near 91 degrees. For central Illinois, tonight we'll have isolated showers and thunderstorms before 9 p.m., partly cloudy with lows at around 73 degrees. And for Friday, we'll have a chance of showers before 7 a.m. with highs near 88 degrees. For Strong Tower Radio, I'm meteorologist Tricia Cook.
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